0: a thank you. I tend to not want to say thank you, not because I don't appreciate it, because well, that means that I might acknowledge that it's true. And I think oftentimes in our lives, our hesitation to accept a compliment isn't because we don't believe it. It's because of we're the unknown that comes from what if we do. And I think the second part of that is, you know, it's been a work in progress, just like you. It's taken decades to try to really hone in on what is that. And I'm just now, probably now more than ever, which I hope I get to say this for the rest of my life. Just now feel like I'm really dialing into what it is I can bring to the world that I can do that allows me to stay in my lane, to trust my gut, to do those things while simultaneously creating environments for other people to do the exact same thing, and recognizing that the overlap of the Venn diagram is so small, if we'll stay in our lane, that we can create a picture collectively that we could never just do by ourselves.
1: One of the things that I appreciate about you is something that you said and alluded to that I'm going to ask you to elaborate on. Mm. What I heard you say essentially is success doesn't happen overnight. And the reason, and I'm just going to say it, these are the words of Mick and Mick only, so don't yell at Rocky for saying this, but the reason that most people don't get the success that they're supposed to get is because at some point they stop along the way. What Rocky has done, he never quits. Doesn't matter the highest of highs or the lowest of lows, you never quit, because that great win that you just had yesterday. And I don't know about you, Rocky, but I'm not in a spot where I can just like let last week's success be the end, because my legacy, not financially, right, my legacy depends on the work that I'm going to continue to do. And so I'd love for you to elaborate on that. Just success doesn't happen overnight, bro.
0: No. Well, and I think not only does success not happen overnight, but success is not a destination. Like, I think that's why most individuals stop, or even you and I occasionally have the moment we think we should stop, or we think we might stop. Why? Well, because we are obsessed. And I say we, like collective human beings, in my experience, we are obsessed with the idea of arrival, that we think if we could get there, and if I can get there faster than you, then I could stop quicker than you, which means I could have more time to do what I want, because I don't do what I want now. Therefore, if I could get to the place I could do what I want, then I would finally have arrived. And so we call that success. And I think there's a moment where if we allow ourselves to note that, to your point, the only thing that I can guarantee that happens tomorrow within my capacity of human understanding is the sun's going to go down tonight, and it's probably going to come up tomorrow. And when we go to wake up tomorrow, everything you did today will either have been a block added to the home you are building, or it will have been a hammer to the block previously that will be gone. The reality of both what is possible and what is true is today. That's what present is. Present is all the possibilities of what could be and what is actually occurring. So I think if we can remove the idea of success from being singular, if we can remove it from destination, if we can remove it from the idea of this mountaintop, and if I could just get to that mountain, then the view there will be so great that, well, you know what will be so great after that view and your Cliff Bar and your sandwich and the photo you take and the Instagram you did? You're going to walk down the mountain, my guy. You're going to go back to the valley, and life is lived in the valley. But the valley's not sexy. The day-to-day is not sexy.
1: Ladies and gentlemen, you're going to get a glimpse into the conversations that Rocky has, the methodologies that he teaches, the principles that he provides for those that are around him. Rocky, where did this start?
0: Love. Let me be very clear when it started. Love my mom, love my dad, love my grandparents, love my family, aunts, uncles, cousins, everybody who was a part of the process. And, okay, A-N-D, it's a very powerful word. And you can live a life where you have all of your material needs and recognize that there are many things in life that are missing. My parents got divorced when I was young, right before I turned 2. Never lived with my dad growing up. Love my dad. Have the best relationship my dad today I've ever had. My mom's been married and divorced quite a few times, 4 or 5 times. So I went to 13 schools before I graduated high school. Most of those pre-7th grade, because I moved in with my grandparents in 7th grade and I actually went to the same junior high and the same high school. So all those schools are happening pre-7th grade. You know, I didn't realize the term first day of school didn't mean first day at a school until 7th grade. I didn't realize it was a time of year. I thought it was a phrase that we use because this is our first day at this school, which I was always confused why that seemed to happen for everybody else only once. And it seemed to happen for me 2 or 3 times. Right. And so I say all that again. This is not sad, not a sob story, not, oh, woe is me. Like, I'm 41, been to a lot of therapy, have a lot of coaches. Like, I'm feeling okay today. And we're going to come back to that again. And, you know, where I sit today is both a result of every day stacked up over the last 41 years. And, you know, I think we all have a decision daily with work, with practice, not in isolation. We have a decision to say, will I make my past pain a mechanism to protect myself from people, or I use my past pain as a mechanism to propel myself in the direction of my purpose? And I think it's a question we have to ask. That's a question I have to ask myself daily, today, daily. Been married 16 years, got a 9-year-old, got a 6-year-old, good friends, a great community, spent a lot of time, effort, and energy building friendships. And I have to ask myself daily, the guy that gets on Instagram every day and says, you got this, let's go, let's do it. I have to ask myself daily, Rocky, why did you not express to your feelings to your wife? Is it because you are trying to protect yourself because you're afraid if you're honest, she will leave like everyone else? Or are you going to express how you feel because you want to propel yourself in the direction of your purpose, which is to build a committed relationship with someone unlike anything you have ever physically witnessed in your own life? But that's a decision I have to make. That's a question I have to ask myself. No one else is responsible for that other than me. And so I think I look back on my life and go, why was it always so much easier to find value, worth, and fulfillment from strangers than it was from the people that I love most? Is that a problem with them? Or is that a result of my inactivity and my inability to allow myself to be present and fully show up without having the fear that they were going to run away? And I think all of those are parts and pieces of the questions we sort of have to ask ourselves, at least me regularly. Maybe for somebody else, you only have to do it quarterly. I tend to have to do it daily to go, what are those things? And so as I look back over my life, I graduated high school. I was going to go play football. Then I realized like right before I graduated, like, I don't even like football. I'm about to go do this for 4 more years. This is a terrible idea. And so then through a slew of events, and I'm going to junior college for a couple of years, and I transferred to Texas A&M. I graduated from there. I went to a place out in East Texas called Sky Ranch. It's a summer camp for kids. And I worked there for 4 years. I came back to Dallas. I joined a pastoral staff at a church for about 4 years and did that. So I was in full-time ministry for about 8 years right out of college. Got offered a teaching pastor job, in 2010. Big church, a few thousand people, said, hey, 26, one tattoo, faux hawk. You think you're God's gift to people? Why don't you teach 25 weekends a year? And I said, why don't we not do that? Because that sounds like a bad idea. And so I said, no. They said, what do you want to do? And I said, of course, I want to be a wedding photographer. And that was more like, it was a hobby my wife and I had. She had just quit her job. We just got married, had an apartment, no debt, no kids, one dog. Let's start a business. Why not? This is pre-Instagram. This is pre-Pinterest, pre-personal branding. Like, we got so lucky. So we rode that wave, sort of our entrance into entrepreneurship. And then I started this business about 11 years ago. We found out we were pregnant with our son. And, my wife said, if you could do anything for the rest of your life, what would you want to do? I would love to be a people expert. If I could marry my life experience, which is like the reality of what was, with 8 years of ministry, which is the reality of deeply caring for the human being, for people. And at this point now, marry that with 15 or so years of entrepreneurship, or we'll call that business or commerce, right? If you could marry history and your past, and you could marry that with a deep care and desire for a human with the capacity to take that into the market to say, what then shall we do? If I could marry all those things together, if I could be an expert at anything, I'd want to be a people expert. How could I do that? And so a little over a decade ago, started coaching individuals and saying, hey, I had this business. Do you want one? They're like, oh, I'd love to have that. And I was like, hey, I'll show you how. And inside, I'm like, how are we going to show them how? No, it's never going to work. And you fast forward a decade and you go, I get methodologies and identity mapping, the confidence method, and the influence appraisal, and all these sort of ways. And I think for me, what has helped me in all of that make is for me to say daily with my clients, and every time I get on stage, I start every keynote the same. If you leave today knowing more about me than you know about you, then I failed you. I'm not going home with you. You're going home with you. So buckle in, do the work, show up for yourself. I guarantee you can leave here with something that might actually change your life. Let's get going.
1: Rocky, I love that, bro. And I want to unplug, no pun intended, a few things there. So, the moving, the first day of school. Wow. Like that's so wild. And to hear it from that perspective, because we all had Rockies growing up. Right. Like, we always had the kid that was here for the first part of the year and then not there the next part of the year. Maybe 3 years later, they're back for a little bit and then they're not there again. Did that make you sheltered? Did that make you, not that you didn't trust people, but it was more of, I don't need to get close because this is temporary. Right. Like, was that a rocky feeling?
0: Yeah. I realized about the age of 30 that I was very good at disclosure and very bad at vulnerability. I was very good at giving you what you thought was vulnerability, But for Rocky, it was simply disclosure. I could recount my story for the first probably 5 or 6, 7 years as a keynote speaker. No matter what keynote I gave, every keynote started the same. So I was born in 1983. I was born in Kansas. I only lived there for about a week. Came back to Dallas and I would recount my history because I felt like if I couldn't recount everything that occurred, I didn't have the credibility to be on a stage for you to hear what I had to say because I didn't think I had the credibility or expertise in my credentials and or my resume, right? I always joke I'm the only corporate keynote speaker that's never had a resume. Why? Well, because that wasn't my life. My resume is not the certifications I have. Not knocking a certification. They're wonderful. Your boy doesn't have any. Why? Because I didn't know that was a thing for me to do at the time when I should have or could have done it because I was in survival mode. I was in disclosure mode. I was in tell the same thing you need to tell to make them go, man, that guy is open, while making sure you don't tell them anything because they will use it and they will get you. And so I think as the kid that moved around a bunch, a kid going to school, like vulnerability now is my number one personal value. It's one of the values in our organization, our business, not because Rocky's an expert at it. Because if I don't do that, I know what life will become. Because if I'm not committed to saying I create the opportunity to see and be seen by others, I will make sure you don't see me and I will absolutely see you. And I've lived that life before and it was lonely and it was isolating. And as much as people in my life loved me and cared for me, it wasn't until I got married and had my own children that I was at the same house for Christmas more than 1 year in a row. There was no such thing as tradition. There was no such thing as a space where you belonged. You just went where you were allowed.
1: One of the things I probably appreciate the most is the last thing that you were talking about in the first part of the story, which is, again, I'm going to interpret this. You went from vision to action to business. So you just said, I'm going to go do it, right? Like you and your wife, hey, I'm going to go start this business. You could have easily, college degree, go work for someone, right? Go build up the skill. But the mentality that Rocky Garza has is, hey, I am the opportunity. So let's talk about that. How do you take vision and then put it into action?
0: Yeah, great question. Number one, and some of you are not going to like this answer. You start by recognizing that you're probably not the person that has the vision. So let's throw out a number, right? In your area, there's 100 businesses. Let's say every one of those businesses at minimum, which we know is crazy, has 100 employees, right? So that's 10,000 people that are employed within 100 businesses. So out of 10,000, 100 of those are asked to be the visionary. You may not be the visionary. So the reason that you are stuck in inactivity is because you are attempting to be something that you were never made and designed to be because you think it will be sexier for you to be the person that has the vision. But out of 100 companies, and there's 100 employees, 99 of those are executors, integrators is what their job is. And for whatever reason, there is a singular, maybe two if we're getting wild, people who have a vision and their job is to empower and equip people to take said vision and then go execute it because they don't know how. Now, the difference between you and I in those instances is that we chose the path of most resistance, which was let's be visionaries and then figure out how in the world we're going to make it happen until we can make enough money to pay somebody else to actually do it for us because we realize we don't know what we're doing. And so that's just a part of what we would call entrepreneurship, right? Now, we chose the path of most resistance. So for most leaders, it's identifying, why don't I back up a second? What is the path for you of least resistance? It is to let go of the mentality that you think you are supposed to carry a vision and discover how can you use your unique gifts and skills to execute the vision. Even inside your own organization, my job today is to take the vision we have to best highest use of Rocky's time and everything else somebody else should be doing. Not because I'm selfish, not because I'm arrogant, not because, oh, I think I'm somebody that I don't have to. You don't want me to be in charge of the schedule. You don't want me to plan the curriculum. You don't want me to create the most dynamic booklet we're going to need to really get you. You wouldn't get one. We wouldn't have a booklet. That's a bad use of my time because I'm not good at it. So I think for leaders to take a step back, number one, you don't own the vision. Now, if you're listening, you're a business owner and you do own the vision, you should ask yourself this question. Am I actually a visionary or do I just have a good idea? Two very different things. I know a lot of integrators who have great ideas, but they're not visionaries. An idea is something that we haven't done yet that's going to solve a problem. A vision is something that most people can't see that changes a generation. Which of those spaces do we want to be in? Not good or bad, not right or wrong. One is not better. One is not worse. What does it make you more valuable? One doesn't make you. Don't put yourself on a chart comparing yourself apples to fish. It doesn't work.
1: Those that aren't going where they need to go, it's because you have a title. And that title usually is CEO, founder, president, insert the highest level for your company. You're not the visionary and you don't allow others to be that. The head of a certain department with a very nice title is not a visionary. But because of the title, they feel like that's their responsibility. But because you won't let that go, and you feel like if it's not your idea, I love that you broke down the difference between idea and vision. Because it's not your idea, you're never going to let said employee or said vision happen. The biggest reason that most companies don't grow is because of that. You hold the title, but then you also hold all the cards and you won't play the hand.
0: I want you to imagine if you're a leader currently and ask yourself if visionary and integrator rubs the wrong chord with you and you're thinking, don't tell me what I am, what I'm not. Let's give it an analogy sense because we all like a good analogy. CEO has a vision. Let's say they in fact are the visionary. Wonderful. CEO gets together with all their SLT, ELT, vice presidents, whatever your company calls it. And he casts the vision. Here's what I'm thinking. Here's what we're doing. Now, in that environment, that visionary is tasking all of you in that room to become architects. Go to your unique departments. Go to your areas and draw, create, show them the plan. I'm talking CAD renderings, electrical, plumbing, where it goes, how it stays up, what's the foundational aspect. You've been given the vision, but your job in operations and sales and management and HR and people in training and development, your job is to go architect now the drawing for your people to execute on so that they can then go and say, let me get the plugs. Let me get the wire. Let me go find the electricians. But here's where it breaks down. You walk away from that meeting and you say, I'm now going to go to my team and I'm going to go be the designer. And I'm going to see if they can become the architect. Yet we've created a system of accountability, whether you're in Rockefeller Habits, you're in EOS, you're in pick whatever it is, the systematic way that you're approaching your business. Many of us, number one, aren't the visionary to begin with, and we're trying to cast vision and doesn't work. Let's assume that you are. I'm going to ask you to go ask your key leaders, the top 5, 6, 7 people in your circle. Are they leaving your office and trying to go be the designer next? Or are they leaving your office to go do their job, which is to go be the architect? I guarantee you, if you will skip that layer and go to your senior director level and ask them if their leaders are coming to them with plans or with thoughts, 90% of the time, if you have a problematic organization and you're not growing the way you think, it's because your leaders leave the meeting with you. They go into a meeting and they take your plan, your dreams, they turn it into their own dreams in their own way. They're not actually building plans. So your directors have no idea what to do. And the lack of communication, the lack of lateral leadership, and so on. So I could not agree with you more that we want to hold the cards because we think it's going to make us important. When we have to ask ourselves, are we willing to play the hand? Because ultimately we're trying to win the game.
1: How important is creating a winning culture for an organization? Again, these are the words of Mick and Mick only. I see so many times where it's on to the next project, on to the next task, on to the next problem. And as entrepreneurs, we get in that grind because that's who we are. But remember, everyone on your team isn't an entrepreneur. That's why they work with you, right? So I learned early on to celebrate wins for my team. Even if I'm not a person, like honestly, I don't need to celebrate a win. Like my thing is, if I'm in the game, I'm supposed to win. However, the game isn't about me. The win is never about me. And so if I didn't celebrate that and create winning cultures and create even small situations where people can get the confidence to win, right? Like I personally think that's problem number two with most businesses. Again, I don't care the size. I can go to another Fortune 5 company where the mentality is on to the next one. But the companies that celebrate small success usually have a much better culture.
0: Yeah, totally. Let's go back to our phrase earlier. Culture is not what you pontificate. It's what you tolerate. That's Rocky's fancy word because I like rhyming. Culture is not what you say it is. It's what behavior do you allow. Now, I think in order for us to sort of go to that place, let's redefine the definition of tolerance, meaning what do we tolerate? Because I think oftentimes we default to tolerance is the lowest, least common denominator. What will I tolerate? That's the least amount of effort. Well, I've never been inside a thriving organization. And I'm not talking about just top line revenue. I'm saying thriving culturally, community driven, giving back. People want to be there. A low attrition, high retention. Pick a category that we want to say we measure a company's success. I've never been to one that was doing that, where what they tolerated was the bare minimum. What they tolerated was excellence. Is celebration tolerated? Or is celebration the level of tolerance by which we expect? See, I think we need to take the same word and it's the way we use it to go, we don't tolerate that, or we only tolerate. Oh, wait, all of a sudden, one just became terrible and negative and the other one just became empowering. Hey, just so you know, we're an organization that we absolutely tolerate celebration. We tolerate excellence. We tolerate meeting our metrics. We tolerate daily behavior, daily activity. We only tolerate you being on time. That's what we do here. We expect you to join us in that because this is not just who we say we are. You should be able to tell by the actions of people in our organization. This is exactly what we do. And so I think so often times, to your point, we go to places and we go on to the next one. Let's get to the next thing. All right. We crush that project. What's the next project we have to do? And in all of that, I'm not wanting to slow us down at all. I love a good metric, a KPI. What gets measured gets accomplished. I mean, we've heard a million times. You can go see 1,000 memes on it today. We understand that. And A-N-D, not but, get rid of that word. A-N-D is the third or fourth time I've spelled that word out for us today. If you're listening, I hope you caught on here. And do I check the box of tucking my kids in bed because they have to go to sleep? Or do I only tolerate the behavior in myself that is to lay in bed with my son, to tell him how proud I am, to remind him that his father loves him. And no matter what happens, dad is always going to be in your corner because that's the behavior for myself that I will tolerate nothing less. One of those says, good night, son, go to bed. One says, this is the level by which I operate because I will tolerate nothing less in my life. And I use an example about kids or family or wherever you are in your life, because I find we so often, especially as coaches, especially as speakers who spend a lot of our time in the business space, we are so quick to use a business example that is forgotten. But if you can use a personal example, it will almost always translate into business. Because I can tell you what I think about most days, not business. What's the behavior you tolerate when you wake up? What's the behavior you tolerate when you go to bed?
1: Man, Rocky, could talk to you forever in a day, as you know. Last question I want to ask you, actually there's two, but the first one is the importance of self-awareness. You're one of the most self-aware people that I know. And I always tell people you can't be relatable with others if you're not self-aware. How important has that been for you? And more importantly, how important should it be for others?
0: I think it is paramount of importance to be self-aware, because that allows us to, when we are aware of ourself, we will reflect others back on us and assume it's about us. That makes you relatable, right? Like we'll go forward and we'll do a little theory we have called the upside down. When I am self-aware, it means I'm aware of myself, meaning I can go into an environment with another human being and I can be exponentially more aware of you and what is unique and specific and distinct to you, not what is a reflection of my own fear. So when I know that I am confident in me, I can see you for you, no pun intended. I don't have my glasses on today, but I can see you through your glasses. Where we lack self-awareness though, we view everything through our glasses. And so every action was about me. Everything you said was about me. Every decision you made was about me. The issues you have is because you're unaware of yourself and you think it's their fault, right? And so self-awareness is not, I think currently it's not deemed, I don't deem it as valuable and important so that I can sit in a room and look in a mirror and go, yeah, that's me. And that's a component of it. I want to be able to look in a mirror and recognize myself. Yes, but I want to be able to get in front of you and look at you and recognize you. Not see it as a reflection of me. And I think that self-awareness really asks us to, let's make it really simple. Just ask yourself, you're listening, ask yourself this question. Do you spend more time at the window or do you spend more time in the mirror? And most of us spend more time looking out the window, trying to find the reflection of anything valuable and hope that it was us, because we haven't been willing to get in front of the mirror to say actually what it is.
1: Love it. Love it, man. Last question for you. What is Rocky's because? What's that deeper purpose that's deeper than your why?
0: Yeah. I have, and probably will, up until this point, spent my life discovering who am I? Why does it matter? And is it of any importance? Am I unique? Has anybody decided that uniqueness was valuable? And can I do anything with that uniqueness? On repeat. Again and again and again and again and again. Over the last 40 plus years or so, I have begun to realize the answer to that is yes. I am unique. Not better, not worse, not actually even on a scale related to any other human being. there is no one in the world like me. And, A-N-D. And I am equally valuable to every other person on earth. And they are as equally valuable to me. If I can utilize my life, my past, my history, my current day experiences, my future vision, the love of people in my life, if I can use that such that I can not only continue to discover that for myself, but lead people to the place to get in front of the mirror and see that they are unique, to remind them that it is good, not just true. That's confirmation, good affirmation, and allow them to take any step towards creating good in the world because of how they were made, designed, and created. That's a really, really good use of my time. And that starts with my kids. That starts with my wife. That starts with me. And if by chance I get to do that professionally, what an incredible life I've lived.
1: Ladies and gentlemen, he has been Rocky Garza. Rocky, brother, I appreciate you more than you know. Where can people follow, find you? What's new that Rocky has coming up or going out?
0: Yeah. No, absolutely. You can follow me on we're on all platforms, Instagram, Facebook, TikTok, LinkedIn, YouTube. It's just at Rocky Garza. Look for the bald guy with big eyebrows. There's not a lot of Rockies out there that look like me and Mick. So find us. We'll be out there in that space. And then if you're looking to just how you can get engaged in what we're doing outside of just a regular follow, you can go to rockygarza.com/confidence. 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You can check out our next upcoming event. 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You can check it out there. You can register, grab your seat there. We'd love to have you where we walk through, what it looks like to lead without losing yourself. And we go through that on a monthly basis, free of charge to you. And we'd love to have you at that with us. 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
1: We need to make that happen. So much so, Rocky, I'm going to go on and choose one that I'm actually going to attend. And maybe I'll invite a couple of people to come with me. So if you want to go with me to a Rocky Garza event, live and in person with the man, the myth, the legend, Rocky Garza himself, message me, Rocky Garza. And I'm going to select two people and we're going. How about that?
0: Let's go. Man, I'd love that, man. I'd be honored. I'd be honored.
1: No, I'm going to be the honored one. Like, that's going to happen. That is totally going to happen. Rocky, appreciate you, man. I'm going to reach out in the morning and make sure your knees feel good. Your Achilles is still intact.
0: Thank you.
1: Because,
0: yeah,
1: you know, I did that same thing and I tore an Achilles and I was like, okay, I'm not 25 anymore.
0: That's right. Well, I'm just going to keep playing and remind myself that I'm also not 25. So your boy's not trying to do anything fancy. I'm going to go with the easy layup or the nice free throw shot outside of that. Hey, I'll get to the end of the court when I get there.
1: That's what you say. And then you're going to get challenged. You're going to feel good, right? You're going, oh, I got the juice. I know. Got it. And then
0: That's right. So just keep my mind. Hey, Rocky, you got no juice, my boy. You got no juice. Just be a human. Just do that instead.
1: Rocky, I love you, brother. Means
0: appreciate
1: the world
0: you,
1: to have you break.
0: Thank you so much. Thank you. Appreciate
1: you got it. For all the viewers and listeners, remember, your because is your superpower. Go unleash it.
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1: On connections there at my first duty station in South Georgia. And then I had a couple options of where to go after. And California popped up as one. And I was like, man, I've never been more west of like Mississippi at this point in my life. So I was like, let's do it, man. Jumped in, ended up getting stationed in 29 Palms, California. I always told people it's in the middle of nowhere, but in the middle of everything. You know, everything in life is what you make of it. And I was about 2 hours from Vegas, 2.5 hours from LA, 2.5 hours from San Diego. So if you wanted to do something, you were in the prime location. You know, one thing that I did early on was take in a lot of guidance and leadership from everyone. I just wanted to learn. I volunteered for literally everything, even the things that going back, I wish I wouldn't have volunteered for. I learned a lot and was able to develop myself as like kind of a servant leader. And that's something that I transition into this NFL space of like, how can I best lead these high level athletes that they don't always have it all together, right? So they need that mentorship and that guidance and that what's next planning. And that's what I feel the military was able to help me really transition into the space.
2: I appreciate that so much, man. Like I said, you know, I'm definitely thankful for the service that you put in. And more importantly, the servant leadership that you have, right? To not let it stop there. But I want to unpack something you just said, man. So you graduated at 16?
1: I had a mission. My mission was to get out of town, right? So I went to my guidance counselor my junior year of high school, and I was like, how do I get out of here? And they're like, well, if you want to, you could take night school, right? So I was going to school normal, like 9 to 4 o'clock every day, whatever it was. And then I would go work. I had a job. I was working at Zaxby's. I was working there from about 5 to 8 every day. And then I would leave there and go to the technical college in town and take school with adults that were trying to get their GEDs. I was taking like a couple extra English classes and math classes just to check the boxes. And I ended up graduating with like a 2.7 GPA, but I got out of there, man. It was a super busy senior year. You know, everybody has these stories of their senior year, how wild and crazy it was, man. I started grinding right away. I was trying to get out of town.
2: All right. So now let's fast forward to you're now officially out of the military. What led you to the path of sports agency life?
1: There was like multiple things that kind of led me into this path. And, you know, I got out of the Marine Corps, didn't know what I wanted to do with my life, but I knew how to shoot guns, right? So I started working at these gun ranges and at gun stores, just trying to make it make sense. After about 4 or 5 months, I was like, man, I need to be back in the military in some capacity. So I joined the Florida Army National Guard to try to become a Green Beret, actually. I went through this thing called a Special Forces Readiness Evaluation, where I actually got selected through this process to be able to continue training. And then I started college kind of simultaneously, definitely bit off a little more than I could chew. It was great, man. I started playing rugby in college, doing all this stuff. I was in probably the best shape of my life, trying to do all these things at one time. And I remember I was working at a gun store. I ended up meeting an athlete who played for the Jacksonville Jaguars, who's now actually one of my best friends. And I just kind of seen how he was treated by agents along the way and kind of like forgotten about here and there. And it reminded me of the military and all those times where I was forgotten about or kind of treated like a number when I knew like, hey man, I'm the guy. Like, why are you treating me like a number? You know? Yeah. And so I wanted to take that and apply it, you know, hey, how can I help these guys? You know, during COVID, I went and I was actually a contractor for the Department of State as a sniper. There was nothing else to do. The world was shut down. So let me go make some money. And I did that for a while. I actually got stuck in Afghanistan because flights quit happening. I was supposed to be there for 3 months, ended up being there for like 7.5, 8 months. Came back, met my wife. After that, man, she kind of convinced me to start my first business doing security consulting and teach people to shoot. And obviously it was easy. It was a lot of fun. I was able to do all the stuff I liked from the military, but leave all the stuff I hated behind. And ended up teaching like a handful of NFL players. It started becoming a trend. It wasn't just one NFL player who would complain about their agent. It was, you know, this guy and this guy, or maybe they wouldn't complain directly, but they'd be like, hey man, this guy's tripping. You know, like he's got to figure this out. And I'd be like, you know, just kind of take notes. I didn't really ask many questions. I was just taking notes. And finally asked one of my friends, like, hey, do you think I should do this? He's like, oh, 100%, man, you kill it. And I was like, all right, when you hear that from someone in the space, you just got to, you know, Jesus, take the wheel. You got to do it, man.
2: Yeah.
1: And so talked to my wife about

0: that too is a really big decision. And she was like, yeah, you can do anything you put your mind to. She's a rock star, man. Like without her, who knows where I'd be. And I went back to school, got my master's degree, and, you know, went through the process to become an agent, which I did not do nearly enough research for.
1: Tell us about that process. What is that process like?
0: You have to have a master's degree or better, like a terminal degree. So like a lawyer, doctor, or something of that nature. And then you go through this application process, which opens up every January. And they make it sound like it's just a normal job application. You know, you pay your fee and that's it. But then you open it up and it's like 160 pages. And you're like, what am I getting myself into? I feel like I was back in the military about to try to go for a top secret security clearance. You know, you fill this thing out and it's asking you for references and everything you did. And a lot of jobs I've had, I've like let people know, like, hey, I'm going to put you down as a reference. There was no way in my head I thought the NFL was going to reach out to every single reference I put down. And I started getting called from Marines that I hadn't talked to in 10 years that were like, hey, bro, why did the NFL just call me? And I was like, oh no. So I started like backtracking, trying to get everybody up and let them know. Anyways, you do this application in January, it's due by February. And then they go like radio silent. You don't hear anything from them at all until about May. And then all of a sudden they're like, hey man, congratulations, you're eligible to take the test. And they send you have all these materials that are sent to you. And I remember looking at it through the same lens I did in the military, which is when I was given information, I would just memorize it. But this was like 700 pages and I had 2 months and I was like, oh no, I can't memorize this. And I thought I was going to. I told my wife, I was like, I'm going to sit right here every night when the kids go to bed. I'm going to memorize a couple pages. And I opened it up and I closed it right back and I slid it aside. I was like, you know what? We have a seminar in a couple months. They'll teach me everything I need to know. I just trusted the process, man. And I really didn't open the book at all until I went to that 5-day seminar. And you go to the seminar and, you know, they're teaching you so much information. So basically you go to the seminar like 7 or 8 every morning until about 5 p.m. And then what I was doing from 5:30 p.m. until midnight was studying all the information they just taught us. And I did that for 5 days. On the 6th day, you take the test. I was hearing all these horror stories about people, because if you fail it the first time, you can take it again in a year. Fail it the second time, you have to come back in 5 years. I'm hearing horror stories. There was a lady in our class who's like, this is my 4th time taking the test. You know, and I'm no mathematician, but I'm over here crunching the numbers.
1: That's a life journey right there, right?
0: And I was like, what do you do for a living? She's like, I'm an attorney. And I was like, oh no. I was like, if an attorney can't pass this, and this is like a very law heavy book, I was like, this is a wrap. I remember I called my wife after the test, because the biggest thing people tell you is they time out. They lose track of time because the questions are too dense. You have basically 3 minutes a question. You know, when I did my average time at the end of this, I finished it in about 40 seconds a question. And I called my wife and I was like, hey, I finished. And she was like, oh no, how was it? And I was like, I definitely failed. Like, there's no way I finished that quickly and people are struggling with time unless I misinterpreted every single question. And I really think the thing that helped me the most is that I wasn't an attorney. So I didn't read too deeply into every single question. And like, I'm very good at, for my time in the military, they give you a mission and you have to sift through a lot of BS, you know, to find out what you actually have to do as a unit. So it's the same thing. I just went through and it may be a 1,000 word question that you're only looking for 8 words, you know? And so like, I'm pretty good at skimming that and finding what I needed. And you take this test in July and you don't even find out. Again, it goes silent until October. So I finally got the call in October that I passed and hit the ground running, man. Never looked back.
1: I love that, man. I love what you just said about, you know, you just answered the question. And to me, that correlates in life too, because a lot of times people, I think they feel like they need to give you more words than are actually needed, or they need to paint a picture that isn't there. But most of the time, we just want the answer, right? Like, I don't need Damien to talk to me for 20 minutes when he could have just said 5 words and I could have got to where I'm going, right? And I think that's where people miss, and especially leaders. Sometimes your team just needs the answer. Sometimes they just need the vision. Sometimes they just need to say, hey, we're going over here, so that they know, all right, we're going over there.
0: Correct.
1: So going back to that test really quick, like, what's for the common person, what's something on that test without like going through a question, but what's something that as a sports agent, you have to know that most people don't think that you have to know, or a rule that you have?
0: You know, like, one thing that people probably don't associate with sports agents having to know is like the benefits, like health benefits that players get, right? So obviously you expect us to know money. You expect us to know contract values, that kind of thing, because that's negotiation. But what we also have to know is if a player gets hurt because of an injury, how do you guide them through that process, right? What does their medical recovery look like? It's not always as easy as the player is going to get help by the team. They could get released by the team and need 1, 2, 3 opinions, go on workman's comp. Now we have to navigate that state's workman's comp on top of the NFL's processes.
1: Talk to us about getting your first couple of clients. Like, I know you had some friends that asked for advice and this and that, but then when ink has to go to paper, it becomes a little bit different.
0: Right? 100%. Part of my initial thought process was like, hey, I know all these guys and they're coming up on contract years and they trust me. Like, we're boys. They're about to sign with me. This is going to be awesome. It's going to be a slam dunk. And that was just not the case. I go through, I become an agent. I'm texting all my friends like, hey, man, I made it. I made it. I made it. And they're like, cool. Like, are you going to work for a big agency? And I was like, well, you know, I reached out to a couple and I'm not going to name them, but like their morals and ethics just didn't align with mine. Right. Mm. So for that reason, I actually met someone else through the process of becoming an agent. We started our own agency together. Right. So I have a business partner in this whole thing, Jeffrey Poe. I was like, nah, man, I'm going to do my own thing. And almost every player would be like, oh, that's bold. And I'd be like, oh, what do you mean? They're like, well, how about I make a call and you can work with my agent? And I'm like, oh man, like what am I getting my hands into? You know, I'm like, no, man, I trust myself. I know the process. Like, I'm going to kill it. None of those players signed with me, but I will say that those players would check in on me through the process. They'd ask me, they'd, you know, tell me about certain athletes that maybe aren't even in the NFL. They never made it, but it was their friends. So they could kind of connect me with them. But largely, man, connecting with these athletes, it's like online dating. You're sliding into the DMs. You watch. So, you know, The Office now is, you know, Saturday watching a football game. And then you see a player who looks flashy and fast and you look up his stats and then you turn around and you read every report that's ever been written. And then you find him on Instagram and you go, hey man, you looked really good on Saturday. You know, like, I love the way that you attacked the ball. Would you like to talk? You know, and it's like, it's really hit or miss. And obviously it's a little bit more in depth than that, but that's really what it feels like. You'll have players that, you know, they leave you on read and it kind of hurts your heart a little bit. You're like, man, I thought I put a lot into that message. And then you have players that'll immediately hit you back, or you have players that'll never, ever even open the message because they have so many followers, you get lost in the mix. You know, I got really fortunate. I guess it's a mixture of being fortunate and having a drive that a lot of other people don't. Last year, October came around and they're like, hey, this counts as one of your years, you know, being certified. You only have 3 years to sign somebody or you expire. And I'm like, oh, I'm getting somebody year one. That was my whole goal. I'm getting somebody. And so I went through and started looking at every team across America, hopefully like thinking that I could get someone in Florida. That we got someone at FAMU, luckily, but like outside of that, man, Florida's untouchable for me. I'm over here in Mississippi, Auburn, the Carolinas, you name it. You know, I was able to collectively as an agency, we signed over 10 people in year one. You know, we were able to get 9 people into the NFL in year one. Out of those people, of the ones that I directly was kind of like the lead agent on, 2 of them stuck in the NFL. So I had 2 players stick in the NFL year one. And the other ones, we all got 2 or 3 tryouts for. So it's not like they had one opportunity. We were able to provide them all the opportunity, which is really our job at the end of the day. You know, I can't play football for you. You know, unfortunately, I wish I could, man. If I could, I'd be in a different tax bracket because I'd be out there.
1: I love that. So which one of you came up with the name of the agency? So Forever Athlete Management.
0: That is a good question, man. We had a list, a laundry list of about 100 names, and we hated every single one of them. And so instead of just like throwing them away, I started making logos. Like, sometimes you have to see it. And nothing was sticking, man. Like, nothing. And I was sitting on the couch one day, just got done playing with my daughter. I just had a beer and I was sitting there and I was like, what am I doing here? Like, what is this agency about? And the biggest thing is, I don't want a player to ever think like, we're going to ditch them. Like, hey, you used to be a guy and now we're going to forget about you. Like, no, I want to help you through retirement. Even if you had 1 year in the NFL or 10 years in the NFL, I want to see you succeed afterwards too. Right. And so I was sitting there and I was like, forever. And I just got stuck on the word forever. One of my boys hit me up. He texted me. He's like, hey fam, what's up? And I was like, fam. I was like, hold on, forever. And I just sat there and finally I sent it to my partner and he was like, nah, man, that ain't it. And I was like, what do you mean? Like, this is crazy. Like, this is so good. And the next day he called me up. He's like, hey man, I was thinking about that. Like, I actually think you're onto something. And so I made the logo up and, you know, put it on a website and we were like, oh man, this is it. This is, you know, cause it just is who we are. Like, cool. It's cool branding. Right. But also like, we treat every player like you are family. And that's not just being corny. Like, I know about your mom, your dad, your sister.
1: I love that. And I actually was going to ask you, which is a great segue, because on the podcast, we talk about your because, right? That thing that's deeper than your why, like your true purpose. And so when I see FAM, right? Forever Athlete Management, I'm like, Damon's got to be cause somewhere around there, whether it is family, whether it is legacy, there's a because somewhere. So this is the right opportunity for me to ask, what's your because, brother?
0: I don't think I've ever heard it worded that way. And I love that though. Like, what is the because? And again, like, because I don't want to see guys get left behind. I don't want to see guys get forgotten about. And you hear this statistic of your NFL players 3 years after the NFL are broke. And I realized that the NFL doesn't require us to make them have a financial advisor. That's kind of crazy to me. So I don't require you to. However, I highly, highly, highly recommend it. And we've already vetted a handful of them. So I make you vet them as well as part of the process. You want to join FAM, you're joining and you have to like kind of abide by what we are going with, right? Our system. I just don't want any of these guys to call me 3 years after the NFL and go, man, you got a job because I'm broke. I need something, right? I don't want them to feel trapped.
1: So you told us a little bit about what it's like being an agent. Yeah. Talk to the common folk like me about these contracts, right? Because we see these 5 year, I mean, now I'm going to outdate myself now. 5 year, $200 million probably isn't even surface level anymore for a lot of these folks. But you see these big numbers. And then we always hear, yeah, but you got to go back to the guarantee because that's what the real contract is. So talk to the common folk about what these contracts really are. What do you look for when you go to negotiate? And then from a player's perspective, what are some things that they should be looking for in these contracts too?
0: Yeah, so that's a good point, you know, when you talk about guarantees. And in reality, you know, talking to the common people, if you take someone who's been in real estate, right? When someone has been in real estate and they go to sell their house, or someone who hasn't been in real estate and they go to sell their house, what they're going to do is they're going to look at comps in the area. How much did my neighbor sell his house for? How much was my house sold for in the past? And what does the current market look like, right? It's kind of the same thing with players. Cool. So I got a wide receiver who has these stats and he played in these years. Let me look at every other receiver who is similar in height and weight and shape and play size and the years that they played and see how much that guy got, you know? Okay. So now we have our comparison amount. And a lot of people, they'll look at it as like, hey, the Jacksonville Jaguars, they were offering me $1 million, right? But no guarantee. You know, or we'll say like the LA Chargers, they were going to give me $2 million with $1 million guaranteed. At face value, you look at it as, all right, well, if I go there, it's double the amount. And the total amount of Jacksonville is guaranteed in LA, right? Which is great, you would think. But now, dial back a little bit, we have to look at the tax rate for those cities, right? And where are you playing your games? Because a lot of people don't understand, you don't just get taxed for the state you're in. You get taxed for every single city you play in. And so if I'm on a West Coast team, I'm probably playing a little more on the West Coast. And we know those tax rates are higher, right?
1: Versus the entertainment tax in California.
0: Right? Yeah, man. Yeah. And so a lot of the times when you look at those West Coast contracts, it will be a lot higher for that reason. And people are like, oh, he must just be a better player. It's like, no, in order to be there, he needed more money to survive. I would say that's kind of one thing to look at, but the guarantee is always the biggest thing. You could look at a contract and say, you know, you're getting a 3 year, $5 million contract, but four is guaranteed. That's awesome. You know, or you could get that same 3 years at the same location for $15 million, but none is guaranteed. You have to really ask yourself, what do I think I'm going to get? Right. So if it's not guaranteed, there's probably incentives. Right. Well, we'll keep it with wide receivers. Maybe he has to have X amount of touchdowns or X amount of first downs, or he has to, you know, have 1,000 yards receiving every year to get $1 million bonus, like whatever it is. And it's not just betting on yourself. A lot of players will be like, man, I'll bet on myself. I'm the best. It's great that you're willing to bet on yourselves, but you have to look at this whole thing as a business now. And they're bringing in other receivers with similar incentives, you know, and then the coaches know the incentives. So sometimes, you know, in certain situations, quarterbacks or whoever will try to help you with that incentive. There's a lot that goes into it, man. And I would say one of the other big things to look at, and you know, it's back on that guarantee thing, is when you're looking at a guarantee, things are guaranteed regardless of skill, injury. And if you're a guy who's had a bunch of injuries and you can get a guarantee that says, hey, even if I re-tear the same ACL I've torn three times, I'm guaranteed a couple million, maybe it's worth you taking some off the top to have guaranteed generational wealth. Yeah, I think it's funny that when you get into this industry, and this isn't with everybody, but when you get into this industry and you're talking to a player about $5 million, and they're like, man, that's not much money.
1: I have another question. I'm going to ask it and tie it to the real world for a second. Okay. So let's just say I'm a salesperson and I get hired and, you know, they tell me I'm going to make $65,000, $70,000 a year. With incentives and bonuses, I could make 100. And I bust my butt and I go, I'm the number one salesperson. I make $100,000. Next year, they hire someone else and they give them a base that starts at 100. And then now all of a sudden they're making 150, but I'm still the best salesperson out there and I can only make $100,000. So now I'm going to tie that scenario to the sports world. How do you deal with the ego, right? So you sign someone or someone signs this year and they're the number one highest paid wide receiver. Well, then 6 months later, another team signs somebody and now they're the highest paid wide receiver. You've got that ego to deal with a lot with athletes. How do you manage that ego?
0: That's kind of twofold. So one, when we're going through our process of finding athletes, we try to really screen for that. You know, and that's hard because sometimes it'll come out later in life, right? But we really try to screen for that and like really do a lot of character evaluation on our players. But I would say if I was faced with that situation, you just have to be honest with the player. Be like, look, you were the best. Now you have to prove that you're the best again because you're currently under a contract. You signed, right? You know, if you compare it to the national debt, unfortunately, our debt keeps growing, right? So the budget for the NFL keeps growing every single year. And so that debt that America has, things are going to adjust according to that debt, what percentage people are taking of it. It's the same thing with a salary cap, right? Every year that salary cap grows, you are already locked in, right? You're locked into whatever it is. And so now this player can get a larger percentage. So it's really about how do we look at this in the future and make sure you're the highest paid again. So in order to do that, you have to swallow your pride for, you know, whether it's 1 year, 2 years, 3 years, right? And go out there and show why you're better than him every single year. You know, show why you deserve to make more than him every single year. So when that day does come, it's not even a question of if he's there, if he's lost a step, if he's worth the money. They're going to be throwing the money at you. Yeah, the ego may be there and then be like, hey, man, screw that. Release me. I got to go somewhere else. But the reality of it is a lot of times, even if you get released by that team because you feel this is a personal attack, when another team picks you up, they're picking up the same contract.
1: For everybody that's listening, what Damian is saying is keep working, right? Like let your work be your work. A lot of times we start thinking about or comparing to others. At the end of the day, if you're good at what you do, again, I don't care what industry you're in, what position you're in, I don't care what you do. If you are good at what you do, people notice. But it's the moment that you stop and you want to compare or you want to complain, people notice that too. People notice the work and people notice the not work as well.
0: Yeah. And everybody's at a different point.
1: What do you look for in the athletes you're bringing on?
0: It's kind of a revolving door, right? Like it's constant. But I would say for me personally and as an agency, what we value, right? And I'll say it time and time again, and some people take it the wrong way, but when you really unpack it and understand what I'm saying, it's a good thing. So what I look for are great people who are good football players, because you can take a great person who's good at football and make them better at football, right? That is very possible. But if you have a person who's a great football player, they're a killer on the field, but they're not a good person, it's a lot harder to make that adjustment and make a character adjustment at 23, 25, 26 years old, right? And I'm not saying that's not something I'm willing to do. I'm willing to help mentor and guide you and try to develop you. But some of those people don't want it. Hey, I am the guy. I'm the best corner in the NCAA. I don't need to be a better person, right? Like that's kind of the attitude you'll get. The reason that I'm looking for those great people is because, for example, a guy like Swayze Bozeman, right, who played college football for 7 years, right? 2 years in junior college, 5 years at Southern Mississippi, had some injuries along the way. Such a great guy and a high work ethic that we knew once he gets his foot in the door, they're not letting him go. Like we just knew that. And the thing is, like when I went to the AFC championship game and I'm down on the field and I was meeting the linebackers coaches and defensive coordinators, they're like, Swayze Bozeman, that is one of the best people I've ever met. You know, and that's what I want to hear, right? He's obviously in the room for a reason still, right? But he's one of those people when there's an optional linebackers meeting, he may be the only person who shows up. And that goes a long way. And if you're one of those guys with an ego or a chip on your shoulder and you don't show up to that, like you said, people will notice when you don't show up just as much as they'll notice you do show up, you know, and sometimes even more. They'll be like, man, he didn't show up to this meeting today. You could have been there 29 days out of 30 of the month and you missed that one day and everybody in the office is going to talk about the one day you didn't show up. That's what we look for, man. And a lot of the times everything else follows after that, right? You find this person who's a great person, someone who is receptive to criticism, Right. And I just keep it real with these guys.
1: So for the athlete that's listening or watching this podcast, why Forever Athlete Management? Why FAM? Why should they choose you?
0: You know, you have over 1,000 agents as of this year. I don't know the exact number, but it's between 150 and 200 agents actually have people on a roster. That's it, right? So we're looking at about 20% of agents actually have someone somewhere. And if you look at myself and my partner, we have 5 people in the NFL. So we're not, it's not like, hey, we accidentally got a guy on the practice squad. Like, no, what we're doing is working, right? And we're going to keep building. And the thing is, why we're different is I'm never going to give an athlete an intern's phone number, right? Or a secretary. You're always going to be able to get a hold of me, my business partner. We have another guy who does just endorsements, another guy who just does PR, and you'll have all of their cell phone numbers. You're going to have the guy's cell phone numbers, right? It's never going to be, oh, can I take a message? Like, no, you're getting a hold of somebody, right? And that's no matter how big we get. So again, I say we've been growing. So we have guys we're doing NIL for in college, and we have our pros. We even have one in the UFL now. Like, we are getting everywhere quick. And so we brought in another agent who's actually NFL and NBA certified, right? So eventually there's going to be an NBA branch of FAM as well. And that's what we intend to keep doing. As we get more athletes, we're bringing in more agents that are like-minded to keep that ratio high. So you always have someone you can reach out to, and you never get lost in the mix.
1: I love that, brother. Any final words of wisdom for the people?
0: Man, I guess if there are any other athletes out there listening to this, what I would say is the money is going to come. Don't get so wrapped up in the money now. If you focus on your education and you focus on your development, your personal development on and off the field, the money is going to come.
1: Where can people find and follow my guy, Damian Knight?
0: Yes, I'm on Instagram, NFL_agent_Damian Knight, as well as Forever Athlete Management. That's our @. We're also on X as FAM Agency. And yeah, if you guys want, you can shoot me a DM. If you have any questions, I'm an open book. And yeah, our website is foreverathletemanagement.com. If
1: athletes, slide into his DMs.
0: Yeah.
1: Slide into his DMs. He's ready.
0: Yes, sir.
1: Man, I appreciate you for taking time. I know how busy you are, and I know how hectic your schedule is. So it means the world to me that you took some time to spend with us, man. So I appreciate you, brother.
0: Yeah. No, again, I appreciate you having me on here, and I look forward to going back and watching this.
1: You got it, man. And for all the viewers and listeners, remember, your because is your superpower. Go unleash it.
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1: Ladies and gentlemen, welcome to another exciting episode of Mick Unplugged, and I am here in New York, Times Square. Couldn't do this show without having the talented, the best, the creme de la creme. When we are talking about Broadway, we are talking about my good friend, the one and only Basalisha
8: Thomas. Oh, my. Salish, how you doing, girl?
9: I'm like, I'm so happy to be here. Thank you so much for having me.
8: You know, and I forgot to say California's finest, you know, Fresno is in the building. So my wife is from California, Bay Area.
9: Right on. I love the Bay Area. It's so beautiful. It's a different vibe. I lived in Southern California for a little while and that was nice, but I like the Bay Area.
8: Yeah.
9: When it comes to California,
8: New York is it. So what got you here? Let's just go there. What got Salisha from Cali to New York? I mean, we're like old school, like East Coast, West Coast rival. Like you flipped.
9: I did. I was in college at Cal State Fullerton, barely graduated, but I did it.
8: Okay.
9: And I did it early.
8: Okay.
9: I was working as a vocalist and a princess at Disneyland.
8: Mm.
9: And I loved it. I got dropped down to one day a week.
8: Okay.
9: And I'm like, how are you supposed to live on one day a week, y'all? And there were some other things going on. I got out of a bad relationship and I came out to New York City to just visit. But when I got here, Mick, I just fell in love. I fell in love with it. I'm like, this doesn't make sense. I can't just like upend my life. I met this homeless man, sat down next to me waiting for the A train. And he said, I don't know who you are, but you need to move here and you need to do it now. I had goosebumps all over my body. His eyes were twinkling. Like, I'm not making this up.
8: Wow.
9: Within 2 weeks, I had gotten rid of everything in California and finished my last days at Disneyland and was back in New York. And the week I got here, I landed the first national tour of Beautiful, the Carol King musical. I got here and I mean, there was a little bit of time before we started rehearsals, but mm-hmm. I toured for 2 years. While I was on tour, I took a week off, ran for a pageant, became Miss California. I just was living in my suitcases and kind of flying by the seat of my pants and prepared to fail. Okay if I failed, but giving myself the opportunity to fly just in case if it did want to work out.
8: Yeah.
9: I never wanted to think, what if? Like, what if I listened to my heart? What if I took the chance? It's okay if you fail. Just try.
8: So we're going to back up again. Miss California. Oh, you just casually, you know, and I was doing this and then I won Miss California and then I was, let's back up because I know how humble you are, but we're going to back up and let's talk about Miss California for those that don't know.
9: It was the Miss World Organization, which in America, it's not that, well, at the time, it wasn't that big of a deal. It was new to us. Mm-hmm. In the world, it's recognized, but in the country, usually our country just sends a model.
8: Right.
9: And that was one of the first 2 years that they held a pageant here in the States.
8: Mm.
9: And so the way they kind of did it was different than the systems usually run. And I just went as a delegate, a national delegate.
8: Mm-hmm.
9: And out of all the girls there, I had the highest score for the West Coast, for the California. So I ended up with the title of Miss California.
8: Mm-hmm.
9: And they were okay with me being on tour. And each state that I went to, I was able to like volunteer and wear my crown and meet with my sister, crown title holders. And it was really fun. One of the directors for the first pageants that I ever ran in for Miss Fresno, she became my mentor and mm-hmm. now she's my best friend.
8: Okay.
9: But at the time, she was like, what's your talent? And I was like, I was just going to memorize a monologue. She goes, that in pageant world, that's code for you don't have a talent. She's like, can you sing? I'm like, I do at church.
8: Mm.
9: And so I took voice lessons for the first time.
8: You know, you again, all the humbleness in my good friend, Salisha, you highlighted. And then I was on Broadway. So let's talk about the Broadway story. So how did Salisha from Fresno, California, all of a sudden is now the star on Broadway?
9: It was a dream of mine since I was little, but it was one of those, like, what are the chances?
8: Yeah.
9: Like, what are the chances? My hometown hero, Audra McDonald, she has 6 Tonys and she's from Fresno, California. I see it and she's black like me.
8: Yeah.
9: And so I felt like, okay, well, again, I always like to give myself permission to fall flat on my face. Mm. But when I get a yes and when I get a win, it's good.
8: Yeah.
9: But people don't see all the no's that I get. But when it came to Broadway, I toured for what, 1 year and 9 months? And I loved it. I mm-hmm. loved touring with the Carol King musical.
8: Mm-hmm.
9: And I put my notice in, not because I didn't like it anymore, but I've always just wanted to live in New York and I wanted to give it a chance. So I put my notice in, not having anything lined up. And right after, I ended up getting a show called Trevor with the director who directed Beautiful. And while I was doing, I was playing Diana Ross. And oh gosh, there's a great story there. But while I was playing Diana Ross in Trevor in Chicago, I get a text from my agent saying, the role that you did on tour has opened up on Broadway. Do you want it? I'm like, are you kidding me? I've been waiting for this moment my whole life. I don't even have to audition for it. I just have to say yes. And I said yes. And after I finished that run, they gave me 2 days. I moved to the city on a Monday. I rehearsed Tuesday, Wednesday, and I made my Broadway debut on a Thursday.
8: Ladies and gentlemen, that is not easy. There's a lot of memorization that has to go on. There's a lot of marks that you have to hit. And oh, by the way, you're not just talking. You have to sing and you're with people that you probably haven't been around.
9: Oh, no,
8: forever.
9: I met the lead while we were doing the show. Like, I see her on all these billboards and trash cans all over Times Square. And in the first scene that I was in, she came up because in rehearsal, she wasn't there. It was her stand-in. And so on stage, she comes up to me and I'm like, oh, it's the girl from the billboards. Salisha, you have to say your line.
8: Right, right. No fangirl moment.
9: I know. Right. I wish I could have gotten to meet her before. Like, it was so cool to me. Yeah, it was completely surreal. But to be fair, it was the same show as on the road, but a completely different cast, a very different set. Mm. I thought our set on tour was incredible by Derek McLean, who's done so many things on Broadway and like Academy Awards and Golden Globes. He's done so many things. It was a great set on the road. But the Broadway version, it was bigger, higher, more things moved. It was an operation.
8: Yeah.
9: Yeah. And so there were definitely a little bit of some learning curves. For the first national tour, I set that show. So I knew where I liked to stand and when I liked to stand. Broadway had been open for 4 years at that point. They had their own choreography backstage. Mm. And so even though I'm used to being in the wings on this scene, they're like, no, you need to go change downstairs at this time. So that was different, but it was all fine and good once I found that rhythm.
8: So for those that don't know, walk us through a Broadway audition, right? Are you on one play like your entire life? Do you audition for other, like, walk the casuals like me through being on Broadway and what that means from your perspective?
9: There are so many different ways to approach the Broadway world. Mm-hmm. I have friends who have been in Lion King for over a decade.
8: Wow.
9: They call that a government job. Okay.
8: Okay.
9: Okay. Where you get to go to work and you have a good feeling it's going to be there tomorrow.
8: Right. Right.
9: You're going to get that check. You know exactly what to do. You can make your grocery list while you at work. It's like, you know.
8: You don't learn anything new.
9: No, right. No, you just go to work, you do your thing, and then you go home to your apartment and your family.
8: Mm.
9: That's one way of looking at it. Then I have friends who jump from show to show to show. Some of them are broke, but they've got credits and a reputation.
8: Yeah.
9: And they're shooting for that Tony.
8: Mm-hmm.
9: They want to get the role of a lifetime. They want to build that list of like leading roles. But because they're jumping from show to show, sometimes there's gaps in between the shows. But they
8: it's like that job hopper. And you got to explain. So
9: yeah,
8: from April of 2021 to today, you don't have nothing on there.
9: Yeah.
8: Why?
9: Yeah,
8: okay.
9: Exactly.
8: Okay.
9: But you might know their name and their face. So that's a different approach. And then there's the chorus where you can jump from chorus to chorus and always be in a show and stack up your credits. But you might not be famous, but you're always working or you're always swinging. There's just different ways to approach it. My feelings change all the time. At first, I just wanted to be on Broadway. And that first show that I got, it was a dream come true. Better than I ever thought it could be. I was so happy.
8: Mm.
9: My cast was so welcoming and fun and loving and like people who I'd listened to on the CD for so long.
8: Mm-hmm.
9: I'm standing next to them on stage.
8: Yeah.
9: Just in awe of them. I never, ever, ever took that for granted. And the show that I did after that, boy, oh boy, was it a very different experience. I got my butt kicked.
8: No.
9: I got my butt kicked.
8: Yeah.
9: I did.
8: All right. Do tell.
9: The Britney Spears musical. There was a lot happening.
8: Okay.
9: There was a lot happening on all angles in that show.
8: Mm.
9: Ultimately, I am so grateful for that show. I'd never taken a swinging position before.
8: Okay, so explain what a swinging position is. Because some people are like,
9: swinger?
8: What's
9: what?
8: She talking about?
9: Why are you swinging?
8: Right.
9: A swing is like a super understudy where you're covering almost everybody. Well, in my case, almost everybody in the company.
8: Okay.
9: So sometimes a swing can cover three roles or four roles. And a lot of times it's people in the ensemble. They had me covering 12 roles, pretty much the entire ensemble and six of the leads. That's not normal.
8: Okay. Sounds tedious.
9: It
8: was. Sounds like your brain is on fire because it's like, wait, who am I today?
9: And I ended up going on before I was expected to go on.
8: Mm-hmm.
9: So almost every new role that I went on for, I had not been rehearsed for. That is crazy. It's Broadway. You got me on stage, feeling my way around. Everyone's hoping that I say the right line at the right place and that I sing my heart. Come on, y'all. That's a little crazy.
8: Yeah.
9: I went on for, they swung me on for a lot. So it was a short run. We were only open for 3 months.
8: Mm-hmm.
9: We had 123 performances. I was on for 68 of them. Again, not normal.
8: Mm.
9: I went on for one of the lead roles over 25 times. But the actual lead, it was basically Disney meets Britney Spears, all these Disney princesses with Britney Spears music. And they're finding like their feminists, like they realize they don't have to do the same stories that have been written for them.
8: Yeah.
9: Snow White and Cinderella are the two like leads.
8: So then what became your first lead?
9: My first lead, Snow White. Playing Snow White. In Once Upon a One More Time. I went on first one of the stepsisters in Once Upon a One More Time. That was my first principal debut, I would say.
8: Okay. How did that feel?
9: Full house.
8: Yeah.
9: Extended applause. Not just for me, for the show. It was such an electric night. I think it was like industry night.
8: Mm-hmm.
9: So our peers were in the audience and they were wild.
8: There you go.
9: They were wild and I just remember feeling like I've always wanted to feel this or feel or see what it was like. And this feels great.
8: Mm.
9: A lot of times when I'm in the spotlight, I get nervous. I get stage fright and I'm stressed out. And so I'm not always able to enjoy the pressure until the very end. And I'm learning how to enjoy something that I've wanted for so long that has so high stakes when it begins, not just right towards the end when I'm like, I think I made it.
8: Mm-hmm.
9: The life that I'm building for myself seemed to be more and more high pressure situations. And I just realized like life is too short to not have fun. Like what's the point of manifesting all this stuff or praying for it if when it comes, I'm stressed out.
8: Yeah.
9: I don't want to be stressed out. The thing that I've been working on and with my husband too is how can I perform at the highest level if I have to wait for a very long time for one moment in time? How can I perform at the highest level after waiting for so long and to stay relaxed when those few minutes come?
8: Mm-hmm.
9: Again, the high pressure situations, but trying to stay relaxed.
8: You've said, because I've counted 5 times, you're not afraid to fail. I think that is so important for everybody that's watching, that's listening. Why is that a big component, not just for you, but something everybody should embrace?
9: I talk about it in my book a lot. It's called Why Be a 9 When You Can Be a 10. And it's a fun book. It doesn't take itself too seriously. And on the outside, it could feel like, oh, reach for perfection. But that's not what it's about.
8: Mm-hmm.
9: It's about embracing all of your flaws and showing up in this world exactly as you are. Because there is nothing better than somebody who is okay with exactly who they are.
8: Mm.
9: That puts everybody at ease.
8: Yeah.
9: Even if you're just a mess, if you own your mess.
8: Yep. But,
9: like it just, there's something magical about those unicorns who just are self-actualized and show up unapologetically themselves.
8: Mm-hmm.
9: And I think part of that is embracing the parts of you that might not be pretty. The parts of you that might not be polished or completely put together. You know, sometimes I'm pretty awkward and I used to really be embarrassed about that. And now I just kind of embrace it and I don't care. Like,
8: right.
9: That's just who I am. And when it comes to how that translates in my career,
8: mm-hmm.
9: I put myself out there a lot. And sometimes I even will save the rejections mm-hmm. that I get. Cause I'm like, I can't believe.
8: Yeah.
9: I can't believe I tried that. Like, who has the audacity to do? Like, I will even shock myself because I realize all it takes is one yes.
8: Mm-hmm.
9: All it takes is one major opportunity to come your way. And it's like, bam, everything's different. Just like I dated a bajillion people on the road. I had a boyfriend in every major city in America. Okay. None of them were the ones. All it takes is to find that one person who is like, oh, you're weird.
8: Mm.
9: I'm weird too.
8: Mm.
9: Let's do this together forever.
8: Yeah.
9: You just got to get it right once.
8: Yeah.
9: But you have to be okay with hearing the no, seeing the no, getting the no's. And when the stakes are high, those no's hurt extra when you're like, that one would have changed my life. But when you keep putting yourself in those positions, and you're in the arena. You're in the arena of greatness.
8: Mm.
9: You're in the neighborhood.
8: Mm.
9: Getting big no's, it hurts. But you in the right neighborhood.
8: Yeah.
9: And it's just a matter of time.
8: Yeah.
9: Keep showing up.
8: I love it. I love it. And show all the way up too. Like, that's my thing. If you're going to show all the way up. Like, anything you do half-hearted is never going to make it. Like, that's why people that have side hustles, and everybody knows I say this all the time, at some point, either make your side hustle the main thing or quit side hustling.
9: Ooh.
8: Because you can't live in two worlds. That's right.
9: Why am I convicted?
8: Oh, did I touch something? Did I hit a nerve? I'm sorry.
9: I needed to hear that.
8: You can't side hustle forever.
9: You cannot.
8: You can't. And you're limiting what should be your main thing by trying to side hustle.
9: Because if it's your side hustle and it brings you joy, there's a reason why that passion is in you.
8: Then put that whole, as one of my uncles would say, put your whole ass in it then. Yes.
9: What is your favorite thing that you love?
8: This. You can't replace human bonding. Right. Like, my thing is, I just love hearing people's stories. I love being able to let others listen to people's stories because everybody's going through something and you never know the word that Celicia just said or is about to say is a moment that somebody needed. And there's always, like, every episode I do, I get a response from different people that's like, I needed that.
9: Mm.
8: Thank you. And that's my thing. Mm. Like, so my thing with Mick Unplug is your because. That thing that's deeper than your why. To me, your why is superficial, right?
9: Ooh.
8: Like, I could, your why is about to be your child. Should be your why, but why? What's the because? And so if I said, Celicia, what's your because right now? Like, what's that thing that's like, this is my purpose. This is my motivation. This is my accountability when I don't need it. What's your because?
9: Wow. Are you asking me for real?
8: For real, for real.
9: You know, my priorities have changed quite a bit. And I recently went to a Tony Robbins conference and it was wild.
8: Okay.
9: Did it change my life? Yes.
8: Okay.
9: And one of the exercises that we did in the arena, there were thousands of us, he turned off the lights. The kids had to leave. And
8: oh.
9: Yeah.
8: This is water, but.
9: Geez. Right. Okay. And there was an exercise of basically seeing your life as it would be if you let all your disempowering beliefs take the front seat, continue to take the front seat.
8: Mm-hmm.
9: And we went deeper and deeper down that road, and seeing what that could look like was very painful.
8: Mm.
9: Letting your doubts, letting my doubts, and the most disempowering things I could think that I realized weren't even true.
8: Yeah.
9: What does your life look like if that is in the driver's seat? And so with my new priorities now being my family, Mm-hmm. It's always been career. Mm-hmm. Career, career, career. Let's climb this ladder. And I think I will always be a career girl. But now I'm married and I love my husband. Yeah. I love him.
8: Yeah.
9: I love him. Like, I didn't think I could love a person like I love my husband, Andrew.
8: Let's go, Andrew.
9: He's so special in so many different ways. And I've started to maneuver differently. And now we're going to have a baby.
8: Yeah.
9: Everything just feels different. And there is a life that I've always wanted to live. And I've gotten to live it up to an extent in my own life. But thinking about having my child grow up with that just being baseline. It's kind of freaking cool.
8: Right?
9: Can I do that?
8: You sure can.
9: Can I like create a life that I've always wanted and it's just like normal to the, like that would be my dream. And a challenge for me. Like, can I do that?
8: Yeah.
9: I'm not sure if that answers the because.
8: It does. It does. And here's what's crazy cool. And I don't think most parents have thought of this. I'm glad you did. You can give your children the life that you wanted. And I think a lot of times we settle and we do it the opposite way. Well, you know, I couldn't do this as a kid and neither can you, or I didn't have TV. So you're not, you know, like we get in those because I didn't. I'm going to make it tough. I'm going to raise you tough so that you appreciate. Well, you can also appreciate and have, I'm not going to say luxury, but you can have comfort and appreciate it all at the same time.
9: Let's go.
8: Right?
9: Yeah.
8: Right? It's okay.
9: I want them to be kind.
8: What?
9: I know. Like, I feel like there's like a stereotype. Like, if you grow up with something, you're going to be like this. I don't know what my kids will grow up as. I'm like, I'm not rolling in the dough. But one day I want to be, and when that happens, I want my kids to be humble and kind and generous.
8: That is it.
9: I hope I'm a good mom.
8: You're going to be a great mom. Stop.
9: I've never done it before.
8: Most people haven't. most of us start that way, you know? Gotta start with one. Gotta start with one. So, Salisha, you talked about the book. What encouraged you to write the book?
9: Ooh.
8: And give us the title again.
9: Why be a 9 when you can be a 10? You know, I've always written. I have journals and journals and journals of writing. And I wrote a book in the pandemic that will never see the light of day. It's completely, completely inappropriate. And I couldn't use it. I couldn't use it for public use. But I wanted to write something that I could use. And that book that I'd written in the pandemic, it had a lot of good story. There was a love story in it. It was unrequited, didn't work out, and it was just, everything about it was wrong. But it tied into all these awesome stories, some of which I've told you about. And I'm like, well, where can I use these? And also, how can I get my message of embrace failure, embrace your flaws, enjoy life by being you.
8: Yeah.
9: Instead of what you think people want you to be.
8: Yeah.
9: How can I put that all together? And it just brought me a lot of joy. It actually kind of wrote itself. And so it gave me an outlet to put some of my favorite stories, like running a marathon without training on a 2-show day. Like, that to me was a little bit, I did that. That was wild. I get to write it down. I get to tell, I don't actually think that's in the book. Regardless, I get to tell these stories and wrap it up with like what I think. I don't know. I just, I just want it to encourage.
8: Yeah.
9: That is my goal.
8: Okay.
9: Is for when people come in contact with me, they feel encouraged and they feel inspired. And if they're like, that basic girl can do it, that means I can do it. Listen, anything is possible. And it's so easy to look at people who are where you want to be or somewhere where you think like that's not a thing. And just to feel like, well, that's only possible for those kind of people.
8: Yeah.
9: And that's how I've always looked at the people who I look up to. And I've been fortunate enough to start meeting the people who I've looked up to.
8: Okay.
9: Slowly but surely.
8: Yeah.
9: And I realize they're all just people. Like, that is wild mm-hmm. to me.
8: Mm-hmm.
9: And why is that? Why does that feel so mysterious?
8: Right. Right.
9: Like, take that filter off and stop gatekeeping.
8: Let's go. That's what I'm talking about. That's the truth. So that's the truth.
9: Figured something out.
8: Yeah.
9: How does that benefit you to not share
8: right.
9: what you learn?
8: Right.
9: Yeah. With your peers, with your sisters, like, mm-hmm. like, let's communicate. I shared something on my blog a few months ago
8: mm-hmm.
9: about, I think I had a miscarriage.
8: Mm.
9: And I feel like you're not supposed to tell people that.
8: Okay.
9: But I was like, what? If I don't tell anybody, that's like the most isolating thing in the world.
8: Yeah. Yep.
9: That'll make no sense. Yep. Who made these rules, Mick?
8: It wasn't me.
9: Who made these rules?
8: Right.
9: You're supposed right. to just go through stuff by yourself and not tell anybody? No. That feels completely alienating mm-hmm. and isolating, like you're all
8: mm-hmm.
9: alone.
8: Mm-hmm.
9: And I wrote a blog about it. And do you know how many of my friends came out of the woodwork to tell me about their stories?
8: It wasn't just you.
9: No! My friends who I've known.
8: Mm-hmm.
9: And a lot of it, a few of them, it had happened that week for them.
8: Wow.
9: Like, hold up. All y'all was just going to hold on to all of this in pain, suffering by yourself?
8: Mm-hmm.
9: That is crazy to me.
8: Yeah.
9: We are literally all in this together.
8: Yeah. Good stuff, Salisha. Words of wisdom. I didn't know you were a philosopher as well.
9: Shut up.
8: You do it all. You do it all. The philosophy from Salisha Thomas.
9: Oh, my God.
8: So, Salisha, you've been amazing with your time. I know how busy you are. I do want you and Andrew both to know, very proud of both of you.
9: Thank you.
8: Very proud of both of you. Uncle Mick is here for you guys.
9: Uncle I promise. Mick.
8: Yes. Uncle Mick is there.
9: Thank you.
8: Absolutely. So, Salisha, where can people find and follow you? Not that they don't know where to find you, but where do you want them to follow you?
9: Thank you for asking. They can follow me on at The Salisha Show on Instagram. That's the name of my podcast, my YouTube. Well, I guess my new YouTube's not called that, but it's my show is called The Salisha Show. My Instagram is called The Salisha Show, and my website is thesalishashow.com. It's like by Felicia, but with an S, but it's spelled S to the A to the L to the E. Just kidding.
8: Oh, keep going. You don't know how to spell your name? No. You don't know how to spell your name?
9: It's forgot. S-A-L-I-S-H-A.
8: Okay. Ladies and gentlemen, this has been my good friend, Miss Salisha Thomas. Salisha, so honored to have you.
9: Thank you.
8: This has meant the world to me.
9: Thank you.
8: You got it.
9: And thank for you for all, encouraging me.
8: All the viewers and listeners, remember, your because is your superpower. Go unleash it.
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8: Ladies and gentlemen, welcome to another exciting episode of Mick Unplugged. And today's guest is an exceptional motivational speaker and advocate who has dedicated his life to empowering youth and communities. Overcoming significant challenges in his own life, he has become a voice of hope and inspiration for many. Please join me in welcoming my good friend, Mr. Roy Juarez Jr.
1: Man, Roy, so one, again, honored to have you here. Man, your story is more than inspirational. Your story is so powerful. On the show, we talk about your because, that thing that really pushes you.
12: I really think my because is my siblings. That's it. Like they're the reasons why I fight as hard as I do. But when I started to fight for them and I started working with kids across the nation, I started to see all the other kids that reminded me of my siblings and my little brother and my little sister, especially.
1: Like, let's go back to how this started and what growing up was like for you and talking to the audience about that journey, not to talk to yourself, but to tell that story.
12: Yeah. I was invited to be a keynote speaker at a conference that I had snuck into when I was a homeless teenager. And I snuck into that conference to steal a meal. And I remember when I was the keynote, they invited me on stage. I'm standing at the podium and I remember glancing back to the very back of the room where I had sat as a homeless kid. And I said, man, if I could have just run to him, meaning my younger self, and tell him, don't give up, life will get better,

0: please come get me, please come get me. It was Easter. And she's like, okay, I'll come get you. And I spend Easter with them. But what breaks my heart is when I think about my mom, I'm sure he left too. So she literally spent Easter alone. I left, he left. And so it was a constant going back and forth. And so one day my mom finally just said, you know what? Enough's enough. I want you out. Get out, get out. My dad was like, if I can't have you, no one's going to have you. So we had to go into hiding. And we started moving from home to home to home. And every time he would find us, we would have to take the sheets off our bed, put them on the floor, put our clothes in the middle, and we were gone every single time he found us. And around 14 years old is when I finally became homeless on my own. My mom had met a man and who was helping her. And he said, I'll help you come live with me. But the only catch was that he didn't want kids. And for the longest time, Mick, I thought that she just left us because she didn't want us. Fast forward many years later, after I'm an activist crossing the country, working all over the nation, I invite my mom to come with me to upstate New York. And she's with me, and we're in the juvenile hall in upstate New York. And where I speak, I tell our story. And afterwards, we're all talking, me, the students, the probation officers. And one woman is talking to my mom behind me, and I can hear her talking. And I'm talking to a young girl, but I want to hear what's happening to my mom, make sure she's safe. And the lady said, how could you leave them? And she said something that kind of shifted everything in my perspective. She told that lady, you don't get it. You don't get it. He wanted me dead. If he would have found us, he might have killed all of us. If he would just find me, he's only going to kill me. So in her brokenness, her thought was getting rid of us was technically saving us.
1: Saving you.
0: Yeah. And that has changed everything. You know, parents are human. They make mistakes. They're growing up just as they have the same pains and fears and anxiety that even I have to this day. I personally don't have children. I can't even imagine what my mom was going through, knowing that her high school sweetheart wanted her dead, and now she's having to care for five kids and can't do it. And then he gets her fired from her job. She now can't do it financially.
1: Let's talk about that emotion. So the emotion before you knew the real reason, right? The real because. Your mother's because was saving your life, right?
0: Absolutely.
1: But 14-year-old Roy didn't know that.
0: What was that emotion? Roy was lost.
1: Right.
0: He thought he was the common denominator because his grandparents didn't take him. They took his little sister, but they didn't take him. His aunts and uncles wouldn't take him. All the families that he lived in, he could only stay for a short while, whether it be a month in some lucky cases, whether it be a night in others. So I got to the point that I was like, you know what? The only common denominator is me. I must be bad. Something must be wrong with me because nobody wants me. And the sad thing is that this happens in a lot of our youth across the nation, and I have seen it firsthand. And I've learned that kids never stop loving their parents. It was never my parents' fault as a kid. It was me. Mm-hmm. Kids only stop loving themselves. And that's what's really sad, because then they grow up with this idea that I'm not good enough. I don't deserve. Why should I even try hard? That future, that college isn't for kids like me.
1: And what was that like as a kid trying to create bonds of friendship with other kids? Or was it like you didn't want to attach to people because you never knew what stability was? Like what
0: was
1: that
0: like? For me, I think it was the opposite. I was so hungry for someone to love me that I attached to everyone, and I became what everyone wanted me or needed me to be at that moment. So if I went to a new home, I now say that I like looked in an imaginary bag and asked, well, who do they want me to be? Because if I could become whoever or whatever in some cases, which is not good, what they want me to be, then that meant that I had a place to sleep one more night. I had food to eat one more day. If my baby brother or my baby sister wanted to see me and this family would let them, I at least got to see my brother and sister for like one more night. And so I lost myself in this homelessness, in this process, in this bag full of different Roys to survive.
1: That is so deep and so uncommon, but common at the same time. And what I mean by that is uncommon because we don't get to hear these stories. And a lot of times when you're speaking to youth, they're not going to tell you everything that's really going on. But the common part is this is what's going on today still. Absolutely. Right? And as leaders, as adults, as leader of people and leaders of communities, it's our job to have those conversations. Absolutely. To let people know that there are safe outlets. And so I applaud you for creating those safe outlets, brother.
0: Thank you. And I think that you touch on a really good point. Kids want to share, but they're scared to share. And the reason I say that is I loved my mom, and I didn't want my mom to get in trouble. And I knew that if I would have spoken up, she probably would go to

0: court, and my brain was like, she's going to go to jail. And so my loyalty was still to my mother. I wasn't going to say anything.
1: Yeah.
0: It's not until you find a trusted adult that youth like myself will let you in to even help.
1: That's great, dude. So let's go to the hotel that you were sneaking into to get meals. So let's talk about that journey and the humbling of that, right? Like, absolutely. Continental breakfast. All right. I can go in here today. If I come in tomorrow, they may not know that I'm here or that I'm actually staying here. So walk us through that survival, dude.
0: Absolutely. Yeah. And thank you for those words, actually, survival. I think that when you grow up with a tough life, you learn lessons that can never be taught in a book. But if you can take your education and define those lessons, then there's no stopping you. Because education will not only change your life, but it will change the entire fabric of your family. And that's why education is so powerful. And at this point, I was very street smart. And so I saw this huge hotel in downtown Dallas, Texas. It's the Omni Hotel. And I thought, man, they got to have food in there, right? It's a beautiful, big, big hotel. So I walk in and I'm looking around. And sure enough, I saw this line of women about to go into this room. And I figured they're going to probably have some type of meeting. There's got to be food in there. So I hid my bag because I learned as a homeless kid, if I was invisible, I got to stay longer. I couldn't make any waves. If I was living in a home, I'm going to wash my dish. I'm going to clean your dishes. I'm going to cut your yard. Because the happier you are with me there, the longer you'll let me stay. Kids become invisible, but no child, no kid should ever have to be invisible, right? They have a voice and their voice matters and they have to learn how to use that voice. And it's up to us as the adults to help them learn how to use it effectively. And so I hide my bag and sure enough, they open up these doors and all these women start to walk in and I walk right in there with them. And I go sit in the very far back corner so that no one would notice me. And as I sit there, some lady comes and she serves me and I thank her and I start to eat. Well, this woman comes out on stage and I don't really care what she has to say. Like I'm going to eat my meal and I'm going to leave. But when she's talking, her words, like I'm really listening to what she's saying. And she's talking about the way she grew up on the last street in Laredo, Texas to the border. And she grew up as an immigrant. Her parents were immigrants and how she was told that girls like her don't make it. But this woman grew to be the highest ranking Latina woman in the combat support field, the United States Army. She broke all kinds of records because her father taught her to ask, why not you? He said, why not you? You go ask that counselor who said you can't make it. Go ask her, why can't you make it? And as I sat there, I had my plate in front of me. And even though I was hungry, I wasn't even eating because I had a bigger hunger. And in my mind, I was like, well, why not me? Because I used to dream. Like, why can't I have my dreams? And so after that woman spoke, I walked up to her, to her table. I grabbed her card, went back out, grabbed my bag, made my way back to San Antonio because this was in Dallas. And I went back to San Antonio where I'm from and went straight to my best friend's aunt's house, a woman who had my baby brother. And I said, I need my baby brother back because I thought I had a plan.
1: So I'm intrigued by the story because I know it. So what happens next? You thought you had a plan. So what happens next, man?
0: So my plan was by the time I made it back to Miss Carmen's house to get baby Ray, the idea of me being able to have my future was gone. It was a little bit of hope from what I heard, and then it was gone. But I thought, he will have his. My baby brother will have his entire future. I'm going to give up my entire life. I will work 1, 2, 3 jobs. I'm going to put him on a bus. He's going to go to school, and all his dreams will come true. And so I'm a teenager, so we have nowhere to live. But my plan was, if I take him to this church I knew about when I was a kid that I attended with my mom, then maybe they'll help us and maybe they'll let us live in there. So we literally went, took the bus as far as it could. We walked the rest of the way. We sat on the front porch of that church and just waited for someone to show up because I knew it was Wednesday if they were going to have service. And sure enough, the lead pastor shows up and she gets out and she recognizes me. She goes, Roy? I was like, hi, Pastor Doris. I said, can I talk to you? And she goes like, yeah, let me open the church. So we go inside the church and I plead my case. We have nowhere to live. I just need a place to live with my baby brother. I promise you, I will take care of everything. I will do the yard. I will clean it. It'll be ready for all your services. I just need a place to live. And she says, Roy, you can't live here. You can't live in this church. And for a second, I thought I had made the biggest mistake because baby Ray had a roof over his head. And now he would be living with me on the street.
1: And then what happened to you and baby Ray?
0: Well, she said, you will live with us under one condition. And I was scared because everyone had a condition. Sometimes they were good. Sometimes it wasn't good. And so with all this anger, I was like, what do you want? And she says, Roy, calm down. Calm down. She says, all we want is that you go back to school. You can live in our home, but you will go back to school. And that's how I went back to school, to high school. And then from high school, I graduated and took off to college.
1: Yes,
0: they
1: sir.
0: They kept me for 4 years. The only reason why I moved out of their house was because I decided to leave. Yeah. So they are my parents. They didn't legally adopt me, but they're my parents. So I have more than one set of parents.
1: Yeah.
0: And that's okay. Yeah. Because family's just not the love in your veins. Family is the love that's in your heart. That's family. We can choose family as well.
1: Yeah. So amazing, man. So amazing. And I know that the story of the speaker also comes full circle.
0: Right.
1: Because you met her later in life, right? Right.
0: Absolutely.
1: Yeah.
0: So tell us that. I'm in community college. I'm struggling. I'm not doing very well. I didn't have a good high school foundation. Right. Yeah. So, if I'm going to be honest, one counselor said, I know what she was trying to help me, but she said, Roy, did you take algebra? I was like, nah, miss. Like I've never had it. She said, Roy, did you take algebra? And I was like, no, miss, I didn't. And she goes, okay, good. And so I get to college. I don't know anything. Yeah. So I end up taking college algebra 5 times before I pass it. Right. So I'm having to relearn everything. So I'm in community college and I'm working for the activities department on campus as a work study. And so the dean knows who I am. So she comes and she finds me and she goes, Roy, she goes, Roy, are you coming to our event tonight? I was like, nah, miss, I'm not going to come. Right. I'm walking away. And she's like, Roy, we have food. I'm like, ah, miss, I'm just joking. I'm going to be there, right? Like, offer me food. I'm there, right?
1: Right.
0: And so she goes, good. She goes, Roy, I want you to introduce our guest speaker. I'm like, yeah, who is it? And she said, her name is retired Lieutenant Colonel Consuelo Castillo Kickbush, which was the same woman who had 7 years earlier speaking in that hotel. Nobody knew my story because I was taught to be silent. You know, a lot of times we teach our kids to be silent without even realizing that's what we're doing. And it looks like, what are your grandparents going to think? What's the family going to think? That's a way to silence our kids. Or what happens at home stays at home. That is a lesson that teaches our kids to be silent and not communicate. And so I was taught, you know, don't talk about what happens. So nobody knew in my campus. And so that day I broke tradition. And as I stood there, Ms. Kickbush to my left, my dean was in there, my colleagues, my professors, the other students. And I looked at her and I said, Miss, you don't know me, miss, but I know you. And then I told the story. Yeah. And so she was crying. I was crying. 2 weeks later, I got invited to speak at her book signing. And then 2 weeks after, I got hired in her company.
1: Amazing.
0: It was supposed to be a 2-month internship and it lasted for 2 years. And
1: that's amazing.
0: My life continued to change.
1: Yeah.
0: Because she mentored me. I started traveling with her and she was just peeling layers like an onion to try to get to some of the core issues because I had a lot of street inside of me.
1: But you used that, man.
0: Absolutely.
1: It fueled you.
0: Absolutely.
1: It fueled you. And now we have Impact Truth, right?
0: And if we don't invest in our kids, what I had is going to come out regardless.
1: Right.
0: The difference is it going to come out in something that's going to be productive, that's going to add to our communities? Is it going to add to our nation? Or is it going to be something that's become destructive?
1: Yeah.
0: And so we want to help our kids see their value, understand, process, and heal from what they've gone through so they can be contributing members of society.
1: So Impact Truth, right?
0: So,
1: you're empowering youth now.
0: Yes.
1: And so talk to us about starting that.
0: Well,
1: and then obviously what it is and what you're doing.
0: Absolutely. Thank you. My intention was I am going to get my degree. I'm going to go work in corporate America. I'm going to make a lot of money and I'm never going to be homeless again, ever. Mm. I never wanted to have this life again. But I started taking a lot of psychology classes. And my psychology classes were mainly for me, not to learn it, but trying to figure out what the heck happened to me, what the heck happened to my family. And it really taught me to separate the illness from the person. I love the person. I can help her with the illness. And that was my mom for me. And so I remember one day driving through the middle of the night before classes. It was like 3 o'clock in the morning. And I'm driving back to San Antonio from Abilene, Texas. Mm-hmm. And I want to get to her house before she leaves for work. Nice. And I leave her a rose on her car with a note. I turn around and I'm driving back to campus. When my phone rings and I look at it and it's my mom. And I answer it and she can barely speak because she's crying. She says, how can you love me? She said, after everything I have done to you, how do you love me? You're my mom. You will always be my mom. See, life gets better if we choose to be the change. Yeah. So when I'm graduating college, this is my thought process now of I want to be better and not bitter. You know, mm-hmm. I want to show my siblings that there's a better way, that we can undo some of the lessons we learned in our childhood and not pass them on to the next generation. So as I start to cross the stage, I start thinking, why me? Why do I get to make it? Why do I get to cross the stage when there's a 1.6 million kids just like me at that time? Now there's 2.1 million kids like me. We went in the wrong direction. I can't even tell you how. And that is horrible. But I, at that time, I was like, why do I get this opportunity? So I said, you know what? Before I use my business degree and go work in corporate America, I need to give back. And I'll do it for 6 months. And I'm going to live out of my car. And I'm going to drive from LA to Jacksonville, Florida. And I'm going to speak for free at any shelter organization, any place that would open up their doors. And I'm going to find the kids. I'm going to tell them, don't give up. Life gets better, but you have to be here to see it. And I dubbed it the Homeless by Choice Tour because I was homeless again, but this time it was my choice, not my situation, not my parents. It was my choice. And 3 months into it, I saw America through a lens that not very many people get to see. I saw how broken we are. And I said, I have to do more. So I decided that instead of crossing the country for 6 months, I would live out of my car and I would circle the entire nation. And I was going to give myself a goal to reach at least 100,000 kids. I ended up living in my car, out of my car for 2.5 years. No grants, no funders. A tour that ran me over $200,000. A money that I had to raise along the way. But I was able to reach over 108,000 kids. And then my phone has never stopped ringing.
1: Look at that. Perseverance, the power to keep going. Yeah. But more importantly, the power to make an impact. Another pillar, another core value that I know that you believe in as well as me is the power of mentorship. And I believe for me, like that's my purpose now, right? It's to mentor because I've had amazing mentors. Talk to us about what mentorship means to you.
0: So two things pop in my head. One, mentors, if you're going to be a mentor, whoever's listening, it's about them, not about you. You're there to help guide them and direct them. You're going to struggle with your mentee, especially if you find a kid like me. I'm going to push and push and push. Why? Because every person I have trusted has failed me. Every person. So I need to make sure that you're real. I need to make sure that you're, when you tell me you love me, you're not just saying it because you say it to all the kids you work with. You're not telling me that you're going to be there for me. I need to make sure that you're really going to be there for me. And the moment that I believe you, I never want to let you go. When I got myself fired, so I'm going to state it that way. When I got myself fired from my mentor's company, I was so devastated that I did everything I needed to get to try to get back to into her company. So she raised the bar even higher and I met it because as the broken kid, I thought, will anyone ever love me again? Because I honestly felt that she did love me.
1: Yeah.
0: And so it caused me to work harder. Now, as a mentee, I think that it's our responsibility to honor our mentors' time, their energy, their wisdom. And the and what it took them to learn it as well.
1: Yeah.
0: And so it's a growing process. And not everyone you meet is meant to be your mentor. You have to connect and click with that person. So
1: that's right.
0: Yeah. Mentorship will shave years off of hard work that you would have to do in your life to get you to the next level. But then you cannot forget once you get there to turn around and help the next generation up.
1: the insights that I get from mentors, I make sure that I'm always passing through.
0: Absolutely.
1: Because I never want my legacy to end with me, right? Like, it would be very selfish of me to take the wisdom that I get from a Damon John, a Robert Irvine, a Roy Juarez Jr. It would be very selfish for me to take the wisdom that you give me and let it sit right here. Like, it's all about the power of being able to take what Roy gives me and now help 5, 6, 7 thousand other kids or youths that went through what Roy and I went through, right? But now we can show them there is a path.
0: Absolutely. Right? Well, my thought is, what would have happened to me if my parents had mentors? If my dad had a mentor and to show him how to deal with what he went through as a kid, to process it, to how to healthily release things. What would my mom have gone through? What would that situation have been like? You know, they're both great people. They were just broken.
1: Amazing, man. So we're about to go rapid fire. I wrote a few rapid fire questions out.
0: Okay.
1: So we're going rapid fire.
0: Oh, here we go.
1: Roy, the best stage moment you've had as a speaker?
0: Being at the few conference and speaking on the stage that I snuck into and heard. And by chance, or higher power, whatever you believe, mine is a higher power, my mentor, by chance, was speaking at a conference in the same city the day before. So this time she sat in the audience as I spoke.
1: I love it. What's the best way for someone to give back to youths today?
0: Find kids who need someone in their life. There are a lot of kids who may have houses, but we don't have homes. So how many homeless kids do we have in our cities?
1: For the parent that's listening right now, that's like, I'm Roy's mother. How do they have that conversation with their kid? What's some advice you'd give to that parent?
0: Kids don't care if you're perfect. They just want you there. And they want you to love them, let them know you love them. And at the same time, get plugged into a school where they may be having a parent program or something so that you can learn from other parents. My dad is back in my life, my biological dad. It took 20 years to get him back in my life. I think that we're all chasers in life. We're all chasing something, a nicer title, a bigger house, you know, partner, whatever we're chasing. Yeah. My chase had always been to bring my family back together. Not my parents married, separate, they're better. But I wanted to be able to be in a room with my family. And so when I wrote my book, Homeless by Choice, I put a dedication page to each person, including my biological father. And I said to my biological dad, actually, forgive me, I put to my dad, I hope we can build a healthy relationship before it's too late. I read the entire page, threw it on social media. His girlfriend saw it, showed him. He calls me. At the time you call my business line, it would go to my cell phone, right? Not anymore. And I answered it and it was him. And I said, you dad? And he goes, yeah, it's me. I said, what do you want? He goes, I heard you wrote a book. I said, I did. He goes, I heard you put me in it. I said, I did. But like, I changed your name so you can't sue me, right? Just in case, because like, we don't have a relationship. He goes, that's not why I'm calling. So why are you calling? He goes, if you're serious about what you said, he goes, I'm ready. He goes, I'm so sorry. I will take the blame for everything. And I said, dad, I don't want you to take the blame, dad. I just wanted you to acknowledge what happened. I said, if you're serious, come to my book launch. It's next week in San Antonio. He showed up. So for the first time in over 20 something years, I'm on stage and I invited my siblings up first and then my mom and my stepdad. And I said, if he's willing, my biological dad join us. And he comes on stage. And for the first time, I have this picture of my entire family. It would not have been possible if it wasn't for my mentors, if it wasn't for education, if it wasn't for my faith, if it wasn't for forgiveness. You know, here's the final thought and something that I adopted and I own. If people can hate for no reason in this world, I can love for no reason. And I love the kids that I serve. I love my family. I love what I do. I don't have to even know these kids for us to love them. So as a community, we need to love more than hate. And I think that's desperately needed right now in this world.
1: You always give me something. And that right there was extremely powerful. So much. I'm going to restate that or re-say that. If you can hate for no reason, then you can love for no reason at all too. That was it right there.
0: People hate for no reason, and it's stupid. We got to love for no reason. Let's switch it.
1: Where can people find the book first and foremost?
0: You can go two places. My name, RoyWattisJr.com or ImpactTruth.com, which is the name of my company. 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
1: Love you like a brother. Appreciate you, the words of wisdom, the mentorship that you're always providing. Most importantly, leading by example, man. Like, I appreciate you for just being present.
0: Thank you. I do my best. I'm human, but I do my best.
1: 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That's right. Unleash it.
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9: 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And I see Telarindra says, good morning, Mr. Al Sharpton. Love you. I love you back. And James Thomas is saying, good afternoon, Reverend Sharpton and everyone, and happy Exhale Hold My Mule Friday. That's what it is. Exhale whatever's on your mind, whatever's in your heart. We're going to end it with Holding That Mule, Bishop Cavendish. I was old enough to understand our struggle. You are my inspiration for my fighting injustices against myself. I love it. Thank you, Jane. Thank you, Pamela Edgar. And I think that James Thomas said, good afternoon, Reverend Sharpton and everyone. And happy Exhale Hold My Mule Friday, and sending a special shout out to Congressman Emanuel Cleaver for keeping his seat in Missouri. We have to keep on fighting. Yes, the Supreme Court in Missouri came back and said that we were correct in saying that they ought to keep the congressional map the way it was, which is also includes Congressman Emanuel Cleaver's seat. And they ruled against changing and abiding by the lines that the federal government under Donald Trump wanted to redraw, which would have drawn that district way out yonder. I had Congressman Cleaver on Politics Nation not long ago, I think last week or week before last. And they won that in the court. We'll see if they try to appeal it. But at this point, with mail-in ballots starting and early voting starting soon, that's a major victory. Two congressional districts saved that are mostly leaning Democratic. So footsteps, I should say, is being heard with the GOP. Then I saw that the first midterm ballots, as I said, are going out this week, including North Carolina. And it's already on. Then I see those that are talking all of this progress stuff. Well, let me tell you about your progress. The unemployment numbers have come out for August. And we see that the unemployment, the jobs numbers, are again below inflation. Only 175,000 jobs they're claiming. And it does not meet inflation's second month in a row. This is why, while you're seeing the questions of affordability is raising its head, and at the same time they're fighting to get tax cuts for billionaires and all kinds of other stuff. I think this is absolutely crazy, and we need to any way and shape we can stand up and fight back. You saw they stood up in Missouri. They didn't abandon Reverend Congressman Emanuel Cleaver, and he kept the faith. He said, I'm not coming off the ballot. I'm not announcing I'm not running. I'm going to run anyhow. And he was right. And look what happened. It looks like he has preserved his seat. Akeem Smith is saying, good afternoon, Reverend Sharpton. NBC News reporting Trump threatens to stop some international trade if U.S. interest rates aren't forward. Yeah, he's going to, you know, it's like huff and puff and blow your house down. But he's only hurting himself. He's called for a midterm. A mid-term convention of Republicans this week. I think it's Tuesday, Wednesday, Thursday, something like that. And a lot of Republican members of Congress are saying, well, I got something I got to do. I'm not going. He is slowly eroding his own base. I was on Morning Joe a little while this morning, and they had one of the reporters that had been out there interviewing people, all white, in a red state that had voted for Trump, and three of them randomly chosen at a, I believe it was a gas station, a filling station, said, no, I'm disappointed. He said no war. Look at where we are. No, I'm not with him. One lady said, was asked, would you vote for him again? She said, I like him, but I don't think I can vote for him again. He is going to be tremendous baggage for the Republicans in this midterm election. And he's got all this money that he's raised, millions of dollars. He's not giving any to the candidates. And he's talking about he's going on tour. But everybody knows he's going on tour. He's going on tour about Trump. It's not going to help those candidates. So let's not grow weary in well-doing. Let's work. And that's what we intend to do. We are just a week away from the big march, getting ready to embark. We've been meeting the last 2 days trying to set how we go into those cities that buses messed up so we can rally with those people first and then move on all over the South. But I want to hit those, I think it's four cities that either the bus company messed up or our side messed up. We're looking into that, but I'm not waiting on the outcome. We're going to hit the road in the next few days so we can deal with those people and organize while we're there, the voting brigade. And I know that a lot of people, you know, I thank God for the people that are committed, because when things happen that is not to my liking or yours, that's when we see where you are in terms of your commitment. And some people stood up like soldiers and said, well, I don't know what happened, but we're together and let's stand up about voting. Others just freak out like this was a bus outing to a picnic. I've had some texting about why wasn't I on the program, or why wasn't somebody like on the program. We had a 3-hour program, and we had to put the people on the program that was cleared to be on the program. Because if we were not out of there in 3 hours, you deal with the Trump administration, they cut the mics off and we couldn't have marched to the King Memorial. So, I mean, this wasn't, you know, freebie night where everybody get up and shoot the best shot. Everybody knew who was on the program in advance. So all kind of pettiness. And I've gotten, I guess, to the stage and age in my life where I don't even defend and argue people anymore. I say, okay, you're finished. Now this is what we're going to do. We're going to form brigades. We're going on the road. And we're going to deal with the people that waited and didn't get a bus first. And then we're going to organize. But we had 32 states there. And those people were told instructions. We're going to organize. And people that just run their mouth, let them make noise. But that's all it is noise. And let's know where we're going. Pauline McCullough says that early voting begins in late October in New Jersey. I'm with it. That's why we got to get geared up. All right, let's take a break. We will be right back. It is Exhale Friday. 1-877-532-5797. 1-877-532-5797. Shopton, keeping it real. We'll be right back.
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12: The reality is every generation experiences a technology powerful enough to change society. Transistor radios were replaced by boom boxes. 8-track tapes were replaced by cassettes, cassettes by discs. Landlines were replaced by cell phones. Television was replaced by cable, then satellite, now everybody is streaming. However, this generation will inherit the first technology that can imitate thought itself. And all of us must decide how we will embrace artificial intelligence. AI is the first technology that will require us to set moral parameters for its usage. We must now decide what AI should be allowed and what should be prohibited. We must decide what happens to creativity, labor, truth, privacy, empathy, and democracy, and who will benefit. What will we require to remain uniquely human?
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0: 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Let's start taking some calls first. Let me go to Spencer in Little Mountain, South Carolina. Little Mountain, South Carolina. I don't hear Spencer.
1: Okay, I'm glad you got it in. Al, thank you very much for taking my call. And I don't want to take up extra time because other folks want to call. But look, I called you the other day about the Clancy case. And for black people, taxpayers, they learn stuff from other big event type noticeable stuff that's going on. We all pay taxes, but guess what? Here's where we find out that we lack a lot of stuff in the 21st century. In the Clancy case, it was a deadlock. So what they did, the lawyer asked for the Supreme Court to call in and to help unlock this case. Now, here I am, 83 years old. I never known black power to ask the Supreme Court for something within a lesser time than that, usually 3 months, 6 months. Now, what am I talking about? I'm talking about the fact in the 21st century, we are not using all of our power in certain places to cause a reaction. Let's look at something else that is going to be hard for people to imagine. But when you put Christmas lights on a Christmas tree, that's what it is. But when you hang Christmas lights around your house in May and June, people wonder, say, wait a minute, what's going on? I thought that was Christmas lights. But when the force behind it demands wherever you see these lights, they Christmas lights, but I got the real purpose why I'm hanging them. See, we missing something here with how we angle the force of our intentions. And right now, once again, I'm going to bring it up. They never looked at testing for testosterone. Right. They never used that because that husband had feminine intentions and the wife had male intentions. That's the reason them kids got killed. They got caught within them two clowns want to have a life of their own. But Mother Nature threw them three babies. That's what I was trying to bring up to you. But they know how to get out of things. If you look at all these big cases these days.
0: Yeah, but I think you borderline say that's your interpretation. That's not what was determined as fact. You getting ready to get all these radio stations we on calls from FCC. We do not know for a fact what the woman, the mother and the father was. We're saying what was has alleged or was that found to be so.
1: No, okay, now listen at this. Of course you're not. I'm just a caller. I'm calling in on how I pay my tax dollar.
0: I understand you know, that, but whoa. I understand that you're just a caller, and I understand that you're on several stations, that if a caller makes an allegation, I have to make sure to protect the station that I say you are a caller. You're not speaking for the stations or me. I understand that.
1: That's right.
0: You're saying what you're saying. I'm saying what I'm saying. Go ahead.
1: Okay. But now what I'm saying is information on how I call your station and said what I said, what you're doing now, just like the rest of your bullhorn. If any type of truth in that, we want to try to find out how much more truth in that.
0: Right. That's right.
1: Yeah, that's all it is.
0: Well, okay, thank you for your call. Let me go to Christine in Manhattan, New York. Christine?
2: Reverend Al.
0: Yes.
2: Thanks for taking my call. Congratulations on your 15 years at MSN Now.
0: Thank you.
2: The fantastic Marge, congratulations on all you do.
0: Thank you.
2: You know, Reverend Al, of course, 9/11 is coming up. My cousin called me night before last. And this cousin, listen, my grandfather and her grandfather were sisters and brothers. That's how far we go back, but we didn't know each other when we were young. And she is, her name is Brenda Cox, and she stood up for me when I did the Vietnam Memorial recognizing my husband. And Brenda Cox will be 80 years old soon. And my point to this is I know the planes hit the towers in New York. And I thought the plane I thought it just touched the Pentagon. My cousin lives across the street from the Pentagon. She lives in Arlington, Virginia. And that plane went into the Pentagon. I did not know that. I'd like to keep up with the news, but that was 2001. But I didn't know the plane went inside, was in the Pentagon, and she said it was there for about 3 months before they got it out. And she knew people that worked in the Pentagon, and her neighborhood was all, you know, they upset because they knew the people that were killed there. And it shook me because I asked her to do things for me. I didn't know what she was going through. Sometimes you just don't know. And I just didn't know how that plane went into the Pentagon. I am a wife. I'm an Army wife. So I always try to keep up with the military stuff. And when my husband was in the Army, and he was always in and out of the Pentagon. And when it hit, when the planes hit, we were in Maryland at that time. But I did not know that the plane, am I the only person that didn't know the plane went inside the Pentagon?
0: I have no idea. I knew it. I would assume a lot of people, it was all in the news.
2: Oh. Okay, I never heard it. But anyway, I thank you for taking my call. And I like to keep up with, like I say, I like to keep up with the news, but I just don't know how I missed that. And I'm so happy that on 9/11, all the presidents will be here in New York.
0: Yeah, that would be good to show some unity and some common sense. Thank you for your call and your memories. Let's take a break. We'll be right back. It's XL Friday. Whatever's on your mind, whatever's in your heart, 1-877-532-5797. Shouting, keeping it real. Be right back.
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12: 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And we're back 1-877-532-5797. 1-877-532-5797. 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

0: nullify the mail-in vote. 3, 4, 5 years ago, I called the black radio station in Philadelphia, Pennsylvania, and said on the Nick Taliaferro show, Evening Words, to a black female guest from Texas that America was headed towards a shooting civil war beyond the war of words and policy in politics. The woman laughed at me and asked, who wants civil war? You all there in America are about to find out who wants civil war. I'm done, brother man.
1: 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Thank you for your call. Let me go to, let's go to Disco Brian in Philadelphia, Pennsylvania.
2: Hey, Rev, I am actually literally exhaling the only summer day I took. We're at Asbury Park in New Jersey, wishing that you were here with us. So I brought you, and now you're on my phone with me, and it is always the highest honor of my lifetime to be able to speak to you. And I just want to thank you for that. And I also just want to, Rev, I found out something that I don't know how relevant it is. I mean, there's so much. I want to have a 12-hour discussion with you, but there's so much to discuss. But I found a little interesting bit of historical. I did a little exploration, and I found out that John Lennon, he wrote the song "Power to the People," right? And he was hanging out with, at the time in 1970, 71, 72, he's hanging out with a bunch of the new left, the radicals, Tariq Ali, Abby Hoffman, and those guys. And he was like really into revolutionary politics. And, you know, Rev, it's kind of similar to me, not that I was like John Lennon in any way, but I'm mostly talentless. But, you know, Rev, I had the same thing. And John Lennon, in other words, I hung out with that same kind of crew, as I've told you, right? I way before DSA, I was basically a disciple of Noam Chomsky, and I would, you know, lecture people of all colors and ages about the need for them to submit to socialism and communism and, you know, all those left, super left-wing things. And I never looked at my whiteness in those contexts, especially when I was talking to black or elder, civil rights folks. And I look back on that with a lot of guilt and shame, and that's why I'm here regularly talking to you and getting more than one, talking to you. I'm listening and I'm receiving you. And the thing that I just want to say about John Lennon is in the eight, you know, before he was assassinated, he was doing interviews and talking about how in the early 70s, he was trying to fit in with far left revolutionaries. And he regretted that period of trying to appease those people, because he said that much of my criticism now is that they didn't listen to women and they didn't listen to black Americans. So it's just remarkable. And I think I'm going to conclude with this. Do you know that Bernie Sanders' theme song, when he comes out at every event, except, of course, the March on Washington, but whenever he comes on stage at his events, he plays the song Power to the People by John Lennon. And John Lennon said that writing that, he wrote that out of guilt that he felt for being wealthy and for being, you know, popular, and wrote it to kind of fit in with the far left folks, that he went on to say the exact criticism I have of the very far left people and institutions that I so desperately wanted to fit in at the time, you know, in order to sort of make up for my moral failings. And the entire time I should have been, searching deeper into what you're doing and what the civil rights movement had been up to, because I wrongly thought that my being a leftist, a Noam Chomsky loving democracy now watching leftist, that somehow I was part of the civil rights movement. And Rev, I wasn't, I regret that. So I just thank you. I thank Dominique. I thank everyone, within your movement who embrace people like me, however flawed and, mistaken we've been in the past, and with forgiveness and grace and allowing us to try harder, for you. So bless you, Rev. Thank you. And thank National Action Network and everyone that's part of this movement. Bless you.
1: All right, thank you, and have a good time at Asbury Park, and get on back and let's go to work. Thank you for your call. Let me go to RT in St. Louis, Missouri. RT. RT. I don't hear RT. I see James Mitchell on our board saying reportedly Senator John Fetterman blew off meeting with paralyzed vets to hype Israel on Fox News. That's sad. Yeah, I was on, I don't know if it was Morning Joe this morning or yesterday on Stephanie Rules, and that came up that he had not shown up for meeting with vets near his office or house and went on Fox News, and that there's a lot of discontent in Pennsylvania around Fetterman and whether Fetterman is really going to stay with the Democrats or is he going to switch with the Republicans. One of the commentators even said that they see the making of a Manchin here. If y'all remember, Senator Manchin was the one, he and Sinema were the ones that sunk some of the most important legislation Democrats had under Biden. So it's very, very interesting. Let's go to Raj in Cleveland, Ohio. Raj.
3: Hey, Reverend Al. Hey, thanks for taking my call. I remember before I mentioned, I was wondering if was there something a little bit more to this guy calling all the time about the DSA, and I found out there is a huge movement against them by even people that's on the left that's considering them to be far left. And he mentioned he was against the far left, what he was calling the far left back whenever this was for himself. But that those people probably seem far left back, 50, 60 years ago during the 50s and 60s, where people were just having a share of fair rights and equal rights and opportunities and justice. That was considered the far left back in the 60s for blacks to just want that. And now the people saying, okay, that's fine and all, but now there's the whole paradigm, has kind of shifted to where, okay, the same people and even more demographics, are minority demographics, are demanding more because society has, advanced to the point where they deserve more, they want equal rights and the same thing they wanted back then, but now it's even more glaring because the oppression is just as glaring or heating up from the oppressor side. So I'm saying that to say some of these same people who were against mainly blacks, back at that time. Now you see they're saying that these people today, the same demographics, even more, are asking for a little bit too much now that they want universal health care, like certain other countries, universal education, universal child care, even taxing the wealthy, eliminating debt, medical debt and student debt. That's considered far left now. And those who are against genocide and the Israeli attacks on Palestine, that's where it's really boiling down to. And now they got this propaganda against anybody who's speaking out against that, mainly the Israel whole thing with Netanyahu. They're getting attacked, and even down to El Saeed and Hassan Piker. And Hassan Piker has spoke out against Israel doing that, and they called him anti-Semitic. And then it was a red flag rose up, as far as I'm concerned, because there was a Republican, Mike Rogers. He came out, a Republican running for Senate. He came out and defended railed against Saeed and Hassan Piker. But then there was when Hassan Piker spoke out against Jeremy Bass, he's a Democrat. The Jeremy Bass guy said America is not the homeland, and there's nothing wrong with the United States being a pawn for Israel. And he's supposed to be a Democrat. And here's this Republican defending him, who had neo-Nazi KKK memes posted on his site. And come to find out, he's got a chat group that's attracting people that's calling black people monkeys and watermelon people. So these are the people that's against the DSA, because they don't want people, they don't want the bar to be moved and raised, now that people saying, okay, we came this far, but we still got that much far more to go, and we got to get rid of the billionaires and Israel out of these Israel lobbyists out of our economy.
1: You know, you got a lot of people in Israel marching against Netanyahu, so
3: yeah.
1: Let's not talk about, wait a minute, I let you talk 2 minutes, I didn't interrupt. You can't act as though Israel is a monolith. They got a lot of dissension right there in Israel on what Netanyahu's doing. All right, let's take a break. We'll be right back. Keeping it real. Shout and exhale Friday. Be right back.
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29: And I'm probably going to need your help on this legal fight. 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And Tennessee State was the one they shorted the most.
30: Absolutely. Well, let me know. I'm on the next plane as soon as you holler. You know, when Ben Crump called, I don't even question it. I just head to the airport and get the details on the way.
31: Live from the National Action Network corporate headquarters in New York. Keeping it real. And now, America's number one civil rights leader, the Reverend Al Sharpton.
30: Keeping it real, keeping it real. I am your host, Reverend Al Sharpton, and we're back. It's XL Friday. Whatever's on your mind, whatever's in your heart, 1-877-532-5797, 1-877-532-5797, or you can go to our message board at www.nationalactionnetwork.net. I look on the message board, a Ron Hombre said, didn't YT guy from Morton Joe sponsor legislation in the House condemning you, Al? No. Morning Joe, who was then Congressman Joe Scarborough, did a memorandum or citation condemning some things with me. And that was about 20 years ago. Since then, he has gotten to know me and questioned me. I've gotten to know him. And for 15 years, we've been partners anchoring on MS Now. I do his show. He does mine. In fact, he was on my show Saturday night, wishing me a happy anniversary. And it shows when people talk and try to make sense, they may find out what they thought was wrong was out of context, and vice versa. What I thought was wrong was out of context. So I'm glad you brought it up so people can see. People can disagree without being disagreeable. It's called maturity. I see Josephine Johnson says, good afternoon, Reverend Al, and Nan, have a wonderful weekend. We will try our best. Talking about a wonderful weekend, don't forget, tomorrow, Saturday, and Sunday, watch Politics Nation with Al Sharpton, live at 5 p.m. Eastern Time on MS Now, both Saturday and Sunday, 5 p.m. I'll be live. Among my guests will be Governor Westmore of Maryland. He'll be on over the weekend. I have various members of the Senate. We're not taking this a day off. We're going to deal with the questions of the Supreme Court and the ramifications of the voting interference they've come with. And we're going to, of course, deal with this midterm Republican convention. You're not going to want to miss our show on tomorrow, weekend, 1 week after the march, which is a week ago today, and the anniversary of Politics Nation. Let's go to Cynthia in Columbia, South Carolina, on our live line. Cynthia?
2: Okay, I'm on the phone.
30: Hello? Cynthia? Yes.
2: Yes. Yeah, good afternoon, Reverend Al. How are you doing this afternoon?
30: I'm doing good.
2: That's good. Yes, I was calling in reference to a Palestinian lady in the West Bank was abused by the few hooligans in Israel, and they brutalized her, took her from her home, moved her from her home, and then they moved in there into her home. And I hear no Jewish lobbyists or anyone, organization spoke about that. Huckabee spoke about it was unfair. I think, and now who's talking about they're going to investigate, but they do a lot of hideous stuff and try to hide behind it. A lot of Jews, and they'll come out there and tell them you're anti-Semitic, you speak against them. Now, one of the ones with Iran, they are the ones that the Jewish organization, the lobbyists in Washington, are the one that caused the war in Iran. They don't want to accept it, but they are part of it. They encourage the United States to go in there and attack Iran. They figure the people surrounding Israel are not friendly people, and their goal is
30: well,
2: to
30: you have that you have a lot of Jewish organizations that oppose Netanyahu, and you have a lot that incite and deal with Netanyahu, just like you have some in the in the Arab community that agree and disagree. I've been over there. But both, it's not a monolith, Cynthia. You've got right there in Palestine, those, the Hamas was against the Palestinian Authority. So I think in both countries you got divisions. It's not, we can't call lump them all together.
2: Well, that may be correct, but you don't hear them speak against those who have been brutalized in other parts. If there was a Jew being brutalized, they would.
30: Well, that's not
2: about
30: true either. I've heard some people speak out both on the Palestinian side and the Jewish side. I think that who's been given the microphone is Netanyahu, who I think has absolutely been at fault with a lot of the brutality and stuff we are seeing and dealing with. And I think it was much more Netanyahu that got Trump and them in this war than some lobbyists in Washington. I don't think lobbyists could have made Trump do what he did. I think Netanyahu convinced him of this.
2: By AIPAC. Remember, you got AIPAC in Washington, D.C., and they pay the politicians in Washington.
30: Oh, yeah. AIPAC definitely, they put a lot of money out. I agree with you there, but you said all of the lot. Well, you can't call all. Because I know some that were opposed to it. But AIPAC, I agree with you there.
2: So I know they, a lot of them involved in pushing their agenda, and a lot of the politicians involved in passing their agenda, sending weapons and all to Israel. So when it came down to genocide, America couldn't have talked about genocide because they were a part of it. Without
30: right.
2: the guns and the weapons and the bombs, they wouldn't be able to do the things they have, what they have done. It wasn't for United States backing them. That's
30: yeah,
2: what I'm
30: and
2: saying.
30: I think that's true. But what is disturbing to me I challenged some of the people in the Jewish community that work with us, and in the Palestinian community and Arab community, is that it is established fact that Hamas was paid through, I believe it was Qatar, by Netanyahu to keep stuff going because they wanted to destabilize the Palestinian Authority that was headed by Arafat. And I don't understand why we're not condemning, if that is true, why was Hamas conspiring with Netanyahu?
2: That's true. I agree. It was Qatar. They were the ones that gave Hamas money.
30: Right. So that's what I'm saying. So as much as I am outraged adamantly against the massacres that they did against Palestinian people in Gaza, why was Hamas making deals with Netanyahu who orchestrated that? And why aren't we just as angry with him as we are Netanyahu?
2: Right. Well, the agenda was, both of them had a separate agenda. One agenda, the Israel agenda, figured that they allowed it to happen so they can remove them off of there, kill them off and move them off that land. That was their purpose. Hamas, I don't know what their purpose. Their purpose was to create confusion in that location or what. But the idea, it will not be no peace. America cannot bring no peace in that area. Only God can bring peace. And Israel and United States got to get out that area. That's the point. Them being there for all them years, when they first
30: I think that that's so. And I, like I said, I've been over there. But I also think that if somebody is an enemy of mine and going to finance me, I need to know why they financing me. And I'm talking about millions of dollars. But thank you for your call. Let's go message board. I see Pauline McCullough says, Fetterman is just like Jeff Van Drew and Byron Donalds was them now reps. Okay. I see James Thomas saying, don't see John Fetterman winning his reelection because the people who voted for him are already sick of him. And Sun Kim said, I could see Fetterman switching parties and becoming independent. Republicans are probably going to at least approach him about it. Democrats need to win as many Senate seats as possible for a cushion. Well, I think the math is clear. They need to win several seats, and they need to win several in the Congress. And we need to also be united around, if they win, what is the agenda that we want them to come with, starting, in my opinion, with a new voting rights bill and extension of the Affordable Care Act and the criminal justice reform bills. I think we need to not only vote for who is running, but for what they stand for. It's not the who, it's the what. That's what I'm going on this tour for. All right, let's take a break. We'll be right back. Keeping it real. Shop.

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24: 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No phone calls, please.

0: It real. I'm your host, Reverend Al Sharpton. This is XL Friday. So much is happening. Let's try to get everybody in. 1-877-532-5797. Let's go to RT in St. Louis, Missouri. RT.
1: Yes, sir. Good afternoon, and thanks for taking my call, Reverend Sharpton. This Open Phone Friday, I want to talk about Nolan Wells, because he's been on my mind for the last couple of weeks. The question I've been asking myself, Reverend Sharpton, is that when the Cajun Navy, when they found Nolan Wells, was he found in a desolate, deserted part of Horn Island where there were no other humans, or were there humans in the area when the Cajun Navy found him? And the reason why I ask that question is because even if Nolan's friends left him on the island, he still would have been surrounded by hundreds of other people and interacting with at least a few of them. So the fact that no one called 911 to report a body floating in the water tells me that he was found in a desolate, deserted part of Horn Island where there were no other humans in that area. And if he was found in a desolate, deserted part of Horn Island where there were no other humans in that area, how did he get there? You know, so that's why I suspect foul play in this young man's death, because of where he was found at.
0: Well, what I've said, and I continue to say, is that we need to know what happened. I don't know that it was foul play, but they don't know it was not foul play. And for the local law enforcement to immediately say there was no foul play is what got us involved when the parents called. And now there's all kind of, I asked the three young men that were with him. The parents said that there was some discrepancy about one had the keys and one had his phone, and that didn't make sense because if he told them he wasn't coming back with them, why did they have the phone? I mean, I'm not accusing them and have not accused them of anything. I said come forward and explain that to us. And the fact that they out there got lawyers, I'm going to sue Sharpton, sue me, for asking the question, that's y'all protested too much. Because if anybody, RT, if your child went somewhere and there were four people with them and they come back without them, for you to ask them what happened is not you accusing them of something. It's you want to know the last people that say they saw him what they saw. So it's a whole lot of stuff just don't smell right to me. And they can do whatever they want to do. I'm prepared to do that, but I'm not prepared to, if parents come to me. Imagine if you're saying that parents come to a minister or to a civil rights organization or to a lawyer and say, this is troubling me. My son is dead, and these people were there with him. I don't know what they're saying, why they did this or that, and I would like your help. And a minister says, white minister say, in a white area, okay, fine, we need to get to the bottom of this, and all these people need to come forward. You're trying to set up now where you set up anybody that helps anybody in their church or organization can be sued. I mean, the precedent of it is so outrageous to me. And it is a distraction from finding out what happened. And if these young men explain themselves correctly, as according to the law enforcement, according to whoever and the family, then fine. I mean, the issue is what happened. It doesn't. Nobody's trying to say who did something. We're trying to find out who did something.
1: Yes, sir. And just one more point. Reverend Sharpton. If me and you go to a Jay-Z concert and you leave, I'm still going to be surrounded by thousands of people. So if I have a heart attack or a stroke, you would think that somebody would call 911. So that's why I was comparing that to him being found in a desolate area where there's no other humans around. You know, it just seems strange. But anyway, thanks for taking my call.
0: All right. Thank you for your call. No, it seems strange. That's all we said. And the reaction, though, is interesting to me. And I don't know if these lawyers are, you know, what their motive is for the family, I mean, for the three boys. But it seems very strange to me that you want to make defamation out of somebody asking them to come forward and explain what happened. And I'm not talking about, I'm not asking them to come to the House of Justice in Harlem. Come forward to law enforcement. Come forward somewhere. Or did they come forward? Very interesting. And I'm not going to let it go until I fulfill what I promised the family, and that is that we're going to stand by them and see what happened there. And I think that it is absolutely necessary. Martise Chisholm is on our message board. She's dynamite. I mean, real dynamite. She says, I've exhaled this Exhale Friday. National Action Network Greater Memphis chapter is getting into formation to roll out the NAND Brigade in Memphis and Mississippi. We're praying DeSoto County, Mississippi, is on your schedule to visit. Yeah, if you worked it out with Nancy, because we're scheduling my tour now, Nancy Crawford, and I'll be there. I told them specifically we had to be where you needed us to be, Marty. So just make sure the date is straight with Nancy Crawford in Crawford that does my schedule. Because I'm hitting the road right after the end of next week and back and forth every week till Election Day. 1-877-532-5797. 1-877-5. And I like the fact that Martise is following up a week later. So it shows we're not just having marches to march. We're following up. It's going to be action. It's going to be some real consequential activism. And I think that it is absolutely imperative. You know, the thousands of you that came, and God bless you for doing that. Now we need tens of thousands of us to do the work. These people are trying to turn back the clock, trying to redo everything that was achieved, and we should not be sitting silently by. We need to put the work in. If we can put the work in for these next 2 months, we can neutralize and put checkmate on this administration that's gone wild. Let me take my break. I'll be right back. 1-877-532-5797. Shopton, keeping it real. Be right back.
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1: Reverend Al Sharpton, and we're back. 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It's Exhale Friday. Exhale Friday. And I think that all of us need to really exhale as we go into Labor Day weekend. I think that we need to let it out, let it out, let it out. I think Trisha's on there saying that's great. I'm trying to see who she's talking to. I had to give up on my garden and grass. Water bill's too high. Okay. I guess they having dialogue about something that I missed the first part of. I think also I see some chatter on our message board about Florida and about Byron Daniels. And Daniels.

0: Who's this supposed to have, it's been reported, tens of millions of dollars that Trump and them have raised for him. Yet David Jolly, who's a former Democrat, a former Republican, then independent, now Democrat, you've seen him on my show, he used to be an MS now commentator, is in some of the polls in Florida tied. I found that very interesting. Very interesting. And then I see James Mitchell on the morning on the message board saying a Florida man was arrested for threatening former President Obama and the NAACP. I did not see that, but I'm not surprised about it. Let me go to David in San Francisco, California. David.
1: Boy, I'm going to exhale here. Hey, well, thanks, Reverend. Yeah, I was, for the two exhales that I'd chime in on, I don't know if you noticed it, but they were trying to do an Epstein hearing the other day.
0: Yeah.
1: And Leon Black, one of these billionaires that was a buddy with Trump and Epstein, didn't want to testify. So he's now suing the government for trying to make him testify. Well, part of the evidence against this Leon Black is that he gave Epstein at least $170 million to save him $1 billion in taxes. So apparently Leon Black was able, as a child molester, he was able to write it off on his taxes. And Epstein was able to show him how he could write off child molestation in his taxes. And so this guy now has got the nerve to sue the American government to investigate it for, where is it? It's somewhere in between tax fraud and I'm not sure if I'd call him a welfare cheat, but his predilections are not something that's supposed to be written off on his taxes.
0: Yeah, he wrote these off on his own tax forms and signed it?
1: Well, that's what they're trying to get him to testify about. But, I think NPR's got a headline here about he had $170 million that he paid Epstein, and he was able to write off $1 billion in taxes. And... It's pretty creepy. It's amazing. BBC coverage. If you just do a basic search of Leon Black, and then in the news in the last day or so, there's 10 or 20 articles that come up real easily. Hey, the other reason I called, you might have coverage. There are five states that just got tricked into taking nuclear waste. Utah, Tennessee, Oklahoma, Louisiana, and Idaho. Now, I think you're covered. You've got some coverage down in Louisiana, and I'm trying to remember if you've got coverage in Tennessee. But not only did they get tricked into taking nuclear waste, but then a couple of weeks later, the Nuclear Regulatory Commission all of a sudden says that the safety standards are going to be cut in half. It used to be that, before Fukushima, a person could only get two REMs per year. You know, an X-ray is in tiny parts of a REM, millirems. If you got as much as two REMs a year, you were in online for getting cancer. Well, shortly after Fukushima, and that was 15 years ago, the Nuclear Regulatory Commission automatically said, oh, well, we can bump it up to five. Well, now Trump wants to bump it up to 10 right after he tricks these five states into taking the nuclear waste. So not only does this mean that the nuclear companies, whether it's the power plants or the missile plants or the, you know, whether it's peacetime nukes or wartime nukes, that they can now be sloppier and get everybody exposed up to 10 REMs per year, which is phenomenally dangerous. And, you know, if 2 used to be the danger standard, and now they're going to say 10, that's just, you know, it's beyond the pale. And so, you know, I've been trying to warn these 5 states that they got snookered, and they, you know, the rich and poor are going to be poisoned with this stuff. You know, radiation, it goes through walls, it goes through cars, it goes through air, it goes through water. You've got all sorts of problems with radiation. And for Trump to trick his 5 red states really puts a new standard on double dealing.
0: Yeah, it sounds definitely like that to me. I don't see how it could be viewed any other way.
1: Yeah, yeah. You know, I've been calling an Idaho station in the last week. You know, I try to warn them, and they say, oh, you're just, you know, a fearmonger or something like that. Yeah, good luck with that. And, yeah, they, you know, there are some of them that'll listen. There's a good station down in Louisiana, actually a couple of good ones that took it seriously. And Louisiana is actually a state that's gotten suckered 3 different ways by Trump. They just gave 130,000 acres to Elon Musk, 130,000 acres to this guy that's a con artist, and he is going to use it as rocket launchers. This is for SpaceX. And at first they were saying, oh, they might launch 3 rockets a week. Now he's saying they might launch 30 of them a day. Now, when the FAA gave him his permit, they said that he could ignore the clean water standards, the wildlife standards, the fresh air standards, the noise standards, historical standards. He could rip apart all of these environmental safety laws just to launch his rockets. And they didn't, you know, they didn't acknowledge that the instead of 3 rockets a week, it's going to be 30 a day. And so they tricked Louisiana in that part. Then tied to this 130,000 acres, they're going to put in all of these AI data centers, which are going to create all sorts of water havoc and electrical pricing havoc. But then the third part is the nuclear waste. And Louisiana is not a state that, you know, has a lot of dry salt mines that you can put it in. It's a state that's going to flood. If climate change is real, Louisiana is going to be underwater. And so what's going to happen to all of these nuclear wastes down there? So, yeah, Louisiana's got a very dangerous situation with their governor and Mike Johnson. You know, it's Mike Johnson's district that they put the 130,000 acres in. So,
0: yeah,
1: those guys are fools beyond belief, and, you know, taking 20 pieces of silver to sell out the world is the way I look at it.
0: Yep, thank you for your call. Now, Mike Johnson, the speaker, is right down there in Baton Rouge and certainly watched as they gerrymandered and redistricted Cleo Fields out of his seat and combined his congressional district with Congressman Troy Cott out of New Orleans, and they showed the maturity and the commitment to say, well, no, we're not going to run against each other. Cleo said, I'll go back to the state legislature and let you run, so we are not out here doing that. That's leadership, and I'm very impressed with that. Let me go to Country Dave in Maryland. Country Dave, you're keeping it real on Exhale Friday. Is Country Dave there? I guess some people make their statement and drop the mic. He dropped the mic and didn't make a statement. So I guess whatever he had to say was good to him. I think on our message board, I see the Mayor Rodney Jones, and he's the mayor of the Queensbridge House of Queens, New York, says deportation, deregulation, depopulation. That is the ongoing thread, Mr. Mayor. Deportation, deregulation, depopulation. Very, very, very well put together. Let's get ready to take our break, and we are going to come back with the last hour of Exhale Friday. 1-877-532-5797. Shopton. Keeping it real. Be right back.
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4: Everybody has a smile story, those daily moments of joy that make you smile, especially when you're a child like 3-year-old Zena. Her smile is as bright as her future. But there's something you wouldn't know about Zena. She was born with a cleft lip, which can make it hard to eat, talk, hear, and even breathe. And she's far from alone. 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

0: and Grand Rising family, thanks for starting your weekend with us. It's an Open Forum Friday, and this is how it works. If there was a topic that you think we should have discussed and we didn't, or even if we did, say we did, and somehow you guys think we came up a little light, and that might have happened, hit us up. Or if there's something going down in your corner of the world and you think the rest of the universe would benefit from hearing about it, as long as it's free and legal, we'd love to hear from you. So free your mind and then reach out to us. Again, our number is toll-free. It's also worldwide. It is 800-450-7876. Let's go to line two, Kevin. Eric's waiting for us in Forestville, Maryland. Grand Rising, Kevin. I mean, Eric, your thoughts.
1: Thank you, as always, Mr. Nelson and Kevin, for taking my call. And calling about, well, thank you for that caller previously that talked about what white people believe, that Jesus is white. And, of course, if God was a figure, human form, they would believe God is white as well. So kudos to him for saying that. But what I called about, we recently lost a police officer. I retired from that police station where this young lady unfortunately took her life. So much chaos, I mean, so much misinformation came out in the early beginning of it, but it's not clear, it's still not clear. And I blame it, and this leads to the mayor and the chief of police. I didn't see anything as to why they come out and give a news conference as to what happened and what they believe happened or anything. It's almost like business as usual. People are posting on the social media her picture and nothing else. This is where this is going. You know, I think the police department here in D.C. is in total wreck and chaos. The mayor, they picked to begin with, Mr. Nelson, I want you to understand, they picked interim chief, and you kind of wonder why wouldn't they just make him chief? It's almost like they're testing him to do the things that they want him to do. And then once he does that, and it's about clearing the police department out of most of the black high ranking officials and making it white. I looked at every picture I've seen surrounding him. If he does give him a news conference, it's all white. And I said a sprinkle of black females that's on board with him. You know, and when you think
0: before you go any further, let me ask you this, though. The sister who committed, they say she committed suicide. What more? Do we learn anything more? Is there anything that we could have avoided this? Was it problems on the force? Was it in her personal life? Do you know?
1: You don't know. I don't know. Because, I mean, if you look at it, Mr. Nelson, it's hush, hush. I mean, why would you not come out and let the public know that, unfortunately, we have an officer who elected to take her life. And then when, you know, and people want to know because, you know why? Because it happened in a public place, in a police station. She just didn't go home and unalive herself. She did it at a police station. So people want to know when you do stuff like that. And of course, she's a police, she's a public servant. But so far, you know, they don't have the decency, in my opinion, to tell people we're an investigative. It's at early stages. We don't know what's going on. We don't know
0: whether.
1: Hold
0: that thought again. Was it confirmed that it was a suicide and not a homicide?
1: She unalived herself. That much is clear. You know, because when it first came out, they said it was two officers involved in it, and then it led one to believe, and they left it at that, and believed that did they have a shootout in the station or something? But it turned out to be just one person. And that's all that's been said. You know, and if you look at it, Mr. Nelson, it's done by design. You know, the mayor, should have came out. You know, there should have been a big press conference. Because, you know, police, let's be honest, police are under a lot of pressure. You know, you never know what's on their mind when people come to work and they sit in roll call because they have a roll call and they sit in and they deal with a lot of stress. But for them to be closed mouth about this whole situation, it breeds all kinds of speculation. So, but, you know, like I said, the mayor, I think that when she went down there to see the president,
2: You know, he gave her marching instructions to when she came back. You notice MBM on the street. They didn't just pave over the street. They tore up the whole street. And so this
0: you've been in the police force for a while. Isn't there a lot of stress just being a police officer? Because you never know which day is the last day. You know, you may know if you go home to see your family again. That's the kind of stress that the police officers have to deal with. Because sometimes they're targets.
2: You're correct. But I worked up that my last assignment was right where this young lady unalived herself. And that district is a property district. I want you to understand. When I say property thefts, theft from autos, theft from retail stores, and stuff like that, they don't have whites killing whites up in that area. That high, I call it the high rent area. They don't have that. What they did have to the 10 years that I was there is committing suicide, running off of bridges. Jumping off a bridge, jumping off a bit. I went to so many calls for suicide, I could tell you. But that was the problem up there. It's a total different police precinct. Is the pressure great up there versus, say, in the 7th district, Ward 8 or Ward 7 or 5? I don't think so, because you're not confronted with the same type of violence up there. So, but again, I'm not downplaying the reason why she unalived herself. I'm not downplaying that at all. You just don't know. And for them to be closed, again, I'm being redundant, for her to close, not come out and say something investigated. All we know, of course, Eternal Affairs is going to investigate it, you know, but like I said, again, the police department is in such a chaotic state, getting rid of people who changed the crime and all that type of stuff. So, and, you know, lastly, you know, Mr. Nelson, I want people to understand, too, is that when you get a police department now that D.C. is predominantly almost white, they want a police department all white. If you look at Ferguson, Missouri, where Michael Brown died, got killed there, you can remember the police department was all 80% white, and the suburban Ferguson was black. And this is what they want. So...
0: But it took Michael Brown's death for that to be highlighted. And then the people said, we want our people, not just prosecutors and police chief, the whole nine yards. So that was a wake up call. One thing is death wasn't in vain, because that turned that city around. But I'm sad to say, from what the last time I talked to Brother Zaki Baruti, who's out there, because Ferguson's a suburb of St. Louis, he says that, you know, the folks back there are still, you know, they're voting to the white folks. We're not just going to the polls. It seems like we've washed our hands of getting involved. And that's sad.
2: It is, you know, it totally is, you know. And you know, the thing, lastly, Mr. Nelson, we don't have no leadership. In here, I'm talking about DMVM district and Maryland, and I was going to jump on Brave Boy out here in the county, you know, but I'm going to leave that alone to another time. But, you know, let's speak out and do something about the things that we see going wrong in this in our own community, you know, and not be afraid for some kind of repercussion. You're worried about your job. You're worried about this, you know. So, but, you know, like I said, it's a crying damn shame that, you know, whatever pressure this young lady was under, that she would go either she was on duty, already on duty or coming on duty when she decided to end it all. And that may be the tip of the iceberg. With that said, thank you for taking my call, sir.
0: Thank you, Eric. Thank you for sharing that story with us. And again, our condolences to the family of that police officer who they said committed suicide. In a police statement, a station at that. If she did that, she's trying to make a statement. Or do we know if it's a suicide or a homicide? I'm sure a family is dealing with that. So again, condolences to the family of that police officer in Washington, D.C. 12 minutes after the top of the other family, let's go to North Carolina. Brother Kwame is there. He's on line 3. Brother Kwame, your thoughts on this Open Forum Friday.
3: Grand Rising Brothers. Mr. Nelson, you talked about what's wrong. Why can't we get together and create a hospital or, you know, put a business together or grocery stores? I think it's religion and fear. And then that's with the residents. And then with the professional people like our athletes, I think it's they're pointed into, oh, you only can make money with Caucasian people. That's what I really think. I think their financial advisors stop them from putting money in our neighborhoods or doing business with black people. I really do believe that. And you spoke about basketball.
0: No, hold that thought right there. Hold that thought right there, Brother Kwame, before you move on. But you have black, we've got black businesses, and black people won't support those businesses. I've told a story about in Philly with a black barbershop. A black barber's doing well, and Koreans open a barbershop and charge a little less, and all the black folks start going to Koreans. They ignore the brothers' barbershop. A barbershop, you're having a Korean cutting your hair. What's wrong with that picture? So that's something that we have to take care of. Something internal with us that we think that the white man's ice is colder, his sugar is sweeter, and his water wetter. That's the issue that we have to pick up.
3: I agree with you, sir. Some of us want to be close to the Caucasian race, like I forget his name, Addicted to White, the brother that wrote that book. Yes, I've read it. And that's what we want. We think if we do business with them, we become closer to them, or we're like put ourselves on a pedestal above
0: right.
3: We're
0: trying to get the validation from them. You know, and that's some of us are trying to get validations. If you know, they'll tell, oh, the white man, look what the white man, they love what I'm doing. You know, hey, come on. Why are you seeking white validation? But some people are not at that level to understand that.
3: True. And I still think religion has something to do with that also, because when we serve our own or go to our own, we think we're bringing separation. I've heard some people say that. No, we are made equal, so why can't we just do business together? But they don't believe in building up their own businesses first and then let them come to us. They believe in going to them.
0: Yeah, we got to change that mindset, Brother Kwame. We got to change that mindset. Hopefully people will listen next week when Dr. Fox is on.
3: I agree with you. Now, you guys talked about high school players getting paid. Check this out. Faison Brandon, he's a star quarterback out of Grimsley High School in Greensboro, North Carolina. His mother sued the state of the high school. His mother sued North Carolina State Board's high school board because a prominent trading card company came to him and wanted to give him a large amount of money before his graduation. So he had to turn down that contract because he wouldn't break the rules. Now, on the flip side, if you go to a private high school, they can make money off of their NIL and their image. So that's why a lot of black athletes or athletes, period, are going to these private schools, because they can make money off of that.
0: Well, let me ask you this. Were the contingencies on that money that they offered him, were they just giving him money just to hype their product? Or they, since he's graduating, were they trying to push him to a certain school or something like that?
3: Nah, they was giving him a contract. They was just signing him a contract because it was like a memorabilia. You know, he was a top high school quarterback in North Carolina, and they wanted him to be the number one, I guess, high school guy on their card. And he had to turn down the contract because he would have broke the rules.
0: And what is his name again? So if this brother's that good, we'll follow him through college and see if he makes it to the NFL. What's his name again? You remember?
3: Faison Brandon. And he signed a contract where he committed to University of Tennessee.
0: Oh, okay, yeah. And they've got some good quarterbacks at University of Tennessee. So, great. Thank you for sharing that with us. Wow. Anything else, Brother Kwame?
3: Yes, but I want to, and you guys said, and I agree with the education, you know, about how to handle your money and things like that. Do you think they're having that conversation with these private schoolers or these private school parents?
0: They probably have financial advisors, you know, because they know the whole package. And that's probably what they push that the public school system does not have. Because you're in a public school and you're a good student athlete, the private schools will come calling. They want you to come and play for them.
3: Yes. And then remember, John Thompson said that the NBA do not want a smart athlete. He said that back in the 80s.
0: Yeah, he sure did. Wow. Yeah, his words have come true. Yeah, that's true. But thank you, Brother Kwame. We got to run. I hear the music. We got to take a quick break.
3: All right. Have a good day and continue your great show, brother.
0: All right. Thank you, sir. That's Brother Kwame hitting us up from North Carolina. Family, you can do the same. Just reach out to us at 800-450-7876, and we'll take your phone calls next.

0: 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I'm Rock T.
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3: Have you heard that McDonald's Spicy Chicken McNuggets made with spicy tempura and a blend of aged cayenne are back? 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
5: The reality is every generation experiences a technology powerful enough to change society. Transistor radios were replaced by boom boxes. 8-track tapes were replaced by cassettes, cassettes by discs. Landlines were replaced by cell phones. Television was replaced by cable, then satellite. Now everybody is streaming. However, this generation will inherit the first technology that can imitate thought itself. And all of us must decide how we will embrace artificial intelligence. AI is the first technology that will require us to set moral parameters for its usage. We must now decide what AI should be allowed and what should be prohibited. We must decide what happens to creativity, labor, truth, privacy, empathy, and democracy, and who will benefit. What will we require to remain uniquely human?
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0: And Grand Rising family, thanks for staying with us. And thanks for starting your weekend with us at 21 minutes after the top of the hour. It's the Northern Phone Friday. That's the name of the program. You can reach us at 800-450-7876. Stan's calling us from Chicago. He's on line one. Grand Rising, Stan, your thoughts on this Open Phone Friday.
1: Greetings and great new day, Carl and Kevin and listeners. Grand Rising, tapping in from Chicago, Illinois, also commonly referred to as the North Coast, baby. Yeah, like, you know, East Coast has its energy, West Coast has its energy, North Coast has a whole different energy, and we're surrounded by fresh water, Lake Michigan, Lake Erie, Lake Huron, Lake Superior, Lake Ontario, and the difference between the Pacific Ocean, the Atlantic Ocean, and the Great Lakes is the Great Lakes don't have any sharks. So for all you swimmers out there, that's definitely an area of passion of mine, water and nature. But I am still learning. I do believe that each one should teach one. Sharing is caring and movement is medicine. I wasn't going to call in today. I was actually going to listen, but I kind of got activated on this conversation with sports, and I'll get there in a second. But it's funny because I always ask, what would Dick Gregory do? And it's funny because we are all connected. And as I was listening, people mentioned his name several times. His voice activated me in my early 30s. It was just something about what he was saying that was so authentic and just so powerful. And then shortly thereafter, his energy connected me to your show, Carl. So I just want to say gratitude to the ancestor, Dick Gregory. And one of the first teachers I worked with on your show was Baba G, Minister Amlak, Gabri Amlak. And as I shared before, he had passed last summer, but I think he wanted me to call in today because, you know, this whole conversation about sports and, you know, the programming is so strong, you know, because we're in the fall and we're talking about football. I don't even know why we call it football. I mean, that's soccer. They should call it CTE, chronic traumatic encephalopathy, right? But Baba G would always say, like, we need to go from recreation to recreation. I mean, folks, are we really going to sit down for 12 hours every weekend and watch sports and just basically get de-energized and fuel our bodies up with, or I guess de-energize our bodies with alcohol and chips? And I mean, you are what you eat. Gratitude to Dr. B. Sirius. I'm on his Paracleanse. I just started it with the last full moon on August 27th. He's got a great book out there, What's Eating You? I mean, you know, you are what you eat, essentially. But, you know, the sports programming is so strong. I mean, and it's just a system of control. And I'm not knocking those that want it. You know, I love sports at some time. I played baseball growing up. And I wonder, like, why aren't we producing more baseball players? You know, this whole football thing is just the longevity in it. There is no longevity in football. We know all the stories about that. At the end of the day, it's exploitation. Whatever money that they're making, the athletes, think about what the top is making. So, again, I know this show is all about solutions, but sports is not the solution. We're talking about maybe one athlete per community or even just region. So if the money is going to go to the athlete, there were some ideas. Yeah, definitely put it in a trust, all right? The trust should go to the family, and the family should have checks that they have to complete. Continuing education should definitely be one. They should already have a business set up as a result to that. So whatever flows into that goes into the business. Rich Dad Poor Dad told us by Robert Kiyosaki, I'm not all about his politics and stuff, but the four quadrants. There's four quadrants. Employee, right? That's where most people operate. You give all your money to taxes. Then you move to the top right quadrant. That's the professionals, like the doctors and the lawyers, and they are really broke. They're faking it, man. They got all these insurance costs and everything. I mean, they are faking it. You know, they got to pay employees. A lot of them are 1099s now just trying to stay alive. You want to move down to the bottom left quadrant, business. I just jumped off the plantation 3 years ago. I've been sharecropping, you know, making it work. And I wanted to go back to the plantation, corporate America, but the universe wasn't allowing that to happen. And you just got to keep pushing and keep pushing. And here I am now, making the money that I was making after jumping off the plantation so that you can now be an investor where your money's working for yourself. But I'm just saying all this stuff is like we have to be strategic. Like, yes, Dr. Claude Anderson laid out the blueprint for us. And I get it, brother. You are so tired of it. I mean, you get so tired that you just don't even want to do it anymore. But keep pushing, brother, because there's people out here that are using your blueprint. And that's just something that I just have to really just give honor to this show because it's created so many great master teachers. Carl Nelson, Dick Gregory, Michael Parler, A.K. Mark from Anaheim, Baba Amlak, Minister Amlak, Dr. B. Sirius, Ashwa Kwesi, Siddiqui Bakari, I said Dr. Claude Anderson, Neely Fuller, Dr. Francis Kress Wellesley, Tony Browder, Dr. Ben, Steve Coakley, Dr. Fox, the ancestors that are on that list, gratitude. But the whole thing is these corporations are coming for our land. They're coming for our minds. They're coming for our souls. I totally, you know, this whole Target thing, and I had to just check myself recently. Forget a boycott. They get a lifetime ban, and they get the application deleted. You got to also start deleting these apps on your phone, people. And if you are going to carry a phone around, get a Faraday bag, okay? A Faraday bag locks it down because what they're doing is they're tracking you when you go in these stores. There's all this predatory pricing. We got to figure out how to just break free from the plantation. These corporations are who they're profit maximizing. They will eat their babies, okay? Need to invest in communities and block clubs. So back to that whole sports conversation, if the school's getting money, that money needs to go back into the community. Where are the block clubs? I said movement is medicine. It's a powerful thing getting out on a weekend or even doing a day of the week and basically picking up trash in your neighborhood.
0: Well, let me jump in and like ask you this question, though.
1: Cluttered mind.
0: Right. 28 after the top. Let me ask this question, Stan, because you mentioned you played baseball. Why aren't we seeing many brothers Major League Baseball League? What's the problem with that?
1: They're outsourcing it, Carl. They're outsourcing it. They're going down to the Caribbean, you know, and that's where it kind of switched. And then you look at the inner cities, like, where are their baseball fields? You know, I grew up in Chicago. We had organized baseball, but again, it's just the disinvestment, right? The disinvestment in the community. Same thing with swimming. I mean, how do people have access to swimming pools and stuff? I live in Chicago, the Great Lakes. You know how many people die in the Great Lakes every summer because they don't know how to swim? So it's called the disinvestment. But at the same time, I go to a lot of these public policy forums, and these corporations are also seeing, you know, the disinvestment in these communities. And they talk about the crime and, you know, these policy forums and all these, you know, call them like philanthropy things. They know what they did. They know what they did. But what they're doing is they're buying back the block cheap now. And I don't mean to jump around because you asked me a question about baseball, but I hope I answered it. You know, they're not sourcing it from the inner cities anymore, right? They're going out and getting them from Cuba and Dominican Republic. And those guys also, I mean, you see how they come up. They play baseball. They got like a paddle and like a stick and a ball that they made out of some yarn. I mean, that's the global competition that we're not even thinking about right now. But again, like the disinvestment, they don't have the within the communities, like I'm not seeing the organization anymore. And I think a lot of that is because the communities that got destabilized, the people that were out there organizing it got caught up or whatever, or they had to move out because it got too expensive. So we talk about all these blackouts and stuff like Gary and all these other parts of the Rust Belt. I call it the coast, right? Indiana, Michigan, like they're about to make large investments in those areas. What that is a signal, okay? They're telling you like, yo, we about to lay down some big dollars here, okay? I'm talking about when you see rail investments, you see police stations, you see fire stations, they're about to lay down some big investment in Gary in those areas. Best believe it, because a lot of the people get pushed out, even in Chicago, South Side, West Side. You can't build anywhere else except South Side and West Side. Those areas you always hear on the news, right? The news, as Dr. B would say, is, you know, these areas are bad. These areas are bad. And yes, they have their problems, but the whole signal to the investors, and most of these guys are foreign investors, is like, yo, the block's open for sale, right? So they're buying it up on the cheap, and then people get pushed out, right? And then you turn around, and they don't even look like you anymore. So what I'm saying is we got to protect our communities, because pretty soon there ain't going to be no communities, probably back to nature. Like the nine areas of people activity, just for the listeners, and I'm going to wrap this up, but economics, education, entertainment, labor, law, politics, religion, sex, war. And I've been talking with Siddiqui Bakari, definitely add technology to that. So that's 10. I'd add health to it, which is 11 if we know what's going on with that. And the master plan is 12, nature. They're coming for our nature. Our nature is our home, our fresh water. Have you even heard of the plan of them talking about building a pipeline from Lake Michigan, the Great Lakes, to the Southwest corridor so these fools can get water? Like, make it make sense. Maybe don't live in a desert before you create a whole desert up here. The planet's heating up. Right. So, again, we got to just get more strategic with our thinking. Boycott these corporations for life. OK, invest in your block, invest in yourself. And back to somebody that talked about cloning. You guys got to watch these movies because they put it out there. Go check out The Sixth Day. Came out in 2000 with Arnold Schwarzenegger. It's all about cloning. And then people talked about, you know, some of these politicians wearing masks. Who's out? Listen, that gets into sci-fi, whatever. But the whole thing is, if you can think it, it can happen. So I'm just going to, like, you know, pass the torch right now. I know I said a lot, but, you know, I'm just passionate about today. Win the day in the name of Siddiqui Bakari taught me that. Just win the day. You only got 24 hours. What are you doing with your time? Get off of these systems. Tap into your own system. The best investment you can make is in yourself. Gratitude to you, Carl Nelson. Gratitude to you, Kevin, for showing up every day. I listen every day. I love you, brothers. And I'm just so grateful for today. That's all I got to say. Peace, peace, fam.
0: Thanks, Stan. Stan said a lot. Right on, Stan. 28 away from the top of the hour. It's over for on Friday. Let's go to Toronto. Norman's on line 5. Grand Rising, Norman, your thoughts on the Sober Phone Friday.
2: Grand Rising to you and Kevin. I just wanted to, you were talking about sports. I went to John C. Fremont High School in Los Angeles, and at one point in history, Fremont produced more National League baseball players than any other high school in the United States. And today, it's predominantly Latino high school now. And I don't, there's nothing happening baseball wise. And, you know, I remember Ricky Henderson was a great football player, and his mother advised Ricky Henderson played with the Yankees and played with the Blue Jays for Oakland. A second. But he's, I guess he's, and Oakland A's. But anyway, Ricky Henderson, I think he played until his 40s. His mother told him, you know, he was a great football player, but his mother told him that to, you know, like you stated earlier, you know, 5 years max, I guess, at playing football. But, you know, Ricky Henderson played baseball until he was in his 40s. Then I think he coached, you know, he was
0: a great base stealer too. Not he was the complete package. You know, could hit and run, and you know, stole a lot of bases. I think he has a couple of records.
2: Oh yeah, he wrote his autobiography. It was a Confessions of a Thief. Yeah.
0: Oh yeah.
2: Yeah, I remember he played. He was a showboat man. You know, he really liked to show out, and he was like Muhammad Ali. He could back it up.
0: Yeah, but why do you think we don't have a lot of those, you know, back in the Vita Blue? I think it was probably playing them with the Oakland A's as pitchers. Why don't we have these outstanding baseball athletes anymore? This coming up through
2: the
0: school system.
2: I think the brother that just spoke, I mean, they've outsourced the baseball to Puerto Rico, to Cuba, you know, to the Latin American countries. First, what they did, I think, in the beginning was they got the brothers on the cheap, but that didn't last too long because, you know, the brothers down there have brains like we have brains, and if they're supposedly be that good, they should be getting that good money as well, you know. And
0: but there was a time when
2: went into basketball.
0: Yeah. But let me ask you this: you know, we have the Negro Leagues. I don't know we know the stories about the Negro Leagues. We used to have the catcher for the Kansas City Monarchs, Hayes. He used to be one of our guests, and he would tell us, man, the stories what they went through. And he's always telling us that you guys got it easy, you know, for what the struggles they had, touring around playing in the Negro Leagues. And he says right now baseball players have a lot easier than when they had it. I just think more of those stories need to be told. Sammy Haynes was his name.
2: Oh, yeah, in terms of Gil Scott Heron's, I think he said his grandfather was a – was, which the

0: baseball, really.
1: Well, let me ask you that then. For most of our problems, you think is caused by integration, not just baseball?
0: I tend to agree with Kwame Ture that integration was a black assassination. I think we need self-determination in terms of Africans in America have a right to have their own nation state if we so desire it, you know. And I think I still go along with the old concept of the plebiscite, you know. Let black people in America decide whether or not they want to go back to Africa, integrate, or create an independent nation. That was my position in the late 60s, early 70s, and that's my position in 2026.
1: Gotcha, Norman. We got to take a short break here. I thank you for your call, though. 23 minutes away from the top of the hour, family. It's an open phone Friday. Thanks for starting your weekend with us. You know how to reach us. 800-450-7876. And we'll take your phone calls next.

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0: Grand Rising family, thanks for starting your weekend with us. 18 minutes away from the top of the hour. It's an open phone Friday. This is where we give you a chance to free your mind. All that means is think for yourself. You can reach us at 800-450-7876. Before we go back to the call, let's give you some of the names of the folks who are going to be stopping by next week. They include a Pan-Africanist, Dr. David Horn, New York legendary journalist Herb Boyd, Mark from Anaheim, public enemies Professor Griff, also a psychologist Dr. Jerome E. Fox will be here. So if you are in Baltimore, make sure that radio's locked in real tight on 1010 WOLB. If you're in the DMV, the Washington metropolitan area, on 1450 WOL. All right, Sandra's waiting for us. She's from Baltimore City. She's on line 4. Grand Rising, Sandra, your thoughts on this open forum Friday?
1: Grand Rising, how are you? Can I hear you say that it energizes me some more? How are you doing? I wanted to mention two things. Paul, I was listening to the WLB the other day, and they were mentioning in Bethesda, Maryland, where they have the cemetery for the black cemetery. Some of them are not even marked with graves, and they're trying to tear up the land. And I think they said build a garage. And that gripped me. That gripped me for real. I wanted to mention that. And it would be great if we could find a way to get some support. At the end of the year, I did the winter coat to drive for kids. And I'm trying to do that again. I do the coats free, but I'm just brainstorming what can I do. And I was thinking maybe I could give the coats, but I could ask for a donation or something entirely to go to trying to preserve this grave site for our ancestors. So it's just a thought pattern now. They only have until February to win these law cases and save these graves. They're literally digging them up and telling they match the bones, push them and put them in landfills. And
0: On both issues, on both the coat drive that you have and also the Black Cemetery, Moses Cemetery in Bethesda, Maryland, you know, the group has, they've been trying for years to stop this. We talked with Professor Small about this, and they try the same thing in Lower Manhattan. But Blacks in New York City did different. They laid down in front of those bulldozers, those tractors. They said, no, you're not digging up our ancestors. I say this to the folks at the Moses Cemetery. I understand their passion and what they're doing and the feel for the ancestors, but they're not getting a lot of support. There's not a lot of people coming out. They have these rallies just about every Wednesday. The same people show up. It seems like there's a disconnect here. I know the energy is different in New York City than it is in the DMV, but we've got to speak up. We've got to step up. You know, and Sister Marsha was leading it. She gets manhandled by some of these goons who are out there. We've got to protect our sisters.
1: Came and arrested one of them women out there in Bethesda, and you know, it's shameful. These are ancestors. These are people who gave their lives for us. The slave masters, have them in the house, and they treat these people like worse than a dog. And I don't think it's right. So it's something I'm publicly crying out. If anybody is listening, I am going to do my darndest best to see what kind of support I can give to the coalition. So it's something to continue on. That was my first point, Carl. And I have my second point. You know, it's just ridiculous. The other day on the television, there's this guy who was a young guy, autistic, and the police did tell him to stop, but he's autistic, and he... The next thing, the guy is dead. There's the one, the guy. It seems as if when the police, they go through gun training. Why can't they train the police? You don't have to kill somebody. You can shoot them in the leg, shoot them in the ankle. But they shoot to kill, and they use any excuse to kill our black people. And I do think that it's wrong. They are gun trained. They know how to handle a weapon. The police... For the most minor thing, a body does not have to be buried.
0: Here's the deal, Sandra. They don't see us as equal to them. They don't see that black skin is not. See, when the guy shot up the church down in South Carolina, and they took him to Burger King. because they could relate to him. That's their cousin, their you know, that's a friend. They see them as family. They don't see us that way. That's why when they treat us with indifference, and they don't care where you're from as long as you got a black face. By the way, but go ahead and finish your thought.
1: I'm proud to be black. Let me tell you something. My mother is Jewish. My father is Mazingo. Oh, my God. Let somebody stand in front of my face. They're going to tell me it's a good thing. I wasn't born in America. I'm German and British. But let me tell you, Carl, it's something that it's shameful that black people have to be still fighting for our rights. And we're dynamic people. Some doesn't like to hear that, of course. But those are my two points that I just wanted to bring attention to. And any comments? I mean, we keep on fighting. That's all I can say. I'm going to do my best with the cemetery, whatever I can do. And I thought I'd bring that point to fore. The police really need some training. Maybe I have to go talk to Vandal Scott and see if we can do something here, because it is ridiculous.
0: Yeah.
1: So
0: yeah,
1: that's so my call. I thank you, Sandra, for taking my call and hearing my concerns.
0: And I appreciate it, and I thank you for what you do, and I appreciate the fact that you get involved too. That's the major point that you get involved.
1: Yeah, I was thinking of trying to form a group out of Baltimore when they were having that thing down there, but it was not, you know, I didn't have enough time. But believe me, I'm a fighter, but we only have 5 months to go, and can you just imagine?
0: We just can't give up, Sandra, and I thank you for sharing that with us. All right.
1: Okay,
0: 11 away from the top there. Jay's joining us from Detroit. Jay's on line one. Grand Rising, Jay, your thoughts on this Open Forum Friday?
2: Grand Rising, Carl. Your previous guest hit the nail right on the head. I just wanted to comment on why our younger folks don't play baseball. And that goes back into the history, really back when we had the Negro Leagues and how they basically dissolved the Negro Leagues and took the cream of the crop into the major leagues. And it's like Norman and the previous callers had mentioned about going to Latin America or whatever. And she give us thoughts about, you know, her whole participation in sports. And if we're going to participate in sports, we should go back to the days of the Negro League and create our own. And if you want to know the state of Little League baseball and baseball development throughout the country, you saw that exhibited with the recent Little League World Series, where the team from Carico destroyed the American team from Henderson, Nevada. It was all blacks against all whites. And that's another reason why systematically they don't want us dominating their so-called American game. And so, you know, I grew up playing Little League baseball and baseball. But, you know, then I was steered toward basketball and football, and that's what they do now. So, you know, it has roots going all the way back. Yeah. As you say, we're not like them, and they're not our family. So, you know, sports is a microcosm of America and the racism that's, you know, systematically entwined in the DNA of this country. So that's why. And the brother that mentioned about us focusing on other things besides sports, because even myself, you know, I was a big sports fanatic. And I think about the hours and hours and hours I spent, you know, following sports, where I could have been doing more positive things for my family and for the community. So we need to get away from, you know, especially the NFL, especially what they did to Colin Kaepernick. You know, that should have been a permanent boycott right there. So that's just some of the points I wanted to make about baseball.
0: Jay,
2: and
0: I'm not sure if Jay can hear me. Jay, can you hear me? 10 away from the top.
2: Yeah, I hear you. Can you hear me?
0: Yeah, I can hear you. No, I was listening to the conversation. You mentioned the Henderson and Curacao in the finals for the Little League World Cup. Well, Henderson is a suburb of Las Vegas. Curacao is the Caribbean, one of the ABC islands. Mm-hmm. Do you think the game is being targeted away from people in the inner city? Like, you grew up in Detroit, Stan in Chicago, and Norman in L.A. Do you think now they've by design, you know, because usually in the inner city we play basketball. That was the sport. Yeah.
2: Yeah, it's I've seen it, like you said, right here. We had Little League participation all over the city. You know, I started playing when I was 5 years old, and in the high schools, you know, you know they predominantly talk about basketball and football. You know, the sports sections and the corporate media don't even hardly mention baseball unless they're talking about the suburban team. So, yeah, it was systematically done. And I tell you another reason why it was systematically done, because they didn't want brothers like Kurt Flood influencing other brothers. You know, the reason why these guys make big money in baseball is because of Kurt Flood and the sacrifice that he made. You know, Oscar Robertson in the NBA, you know, John Mackey in the NFL. You know, they castigated John Mackey so bad because he was the head of the Players Association when they challenged free agency that for years they wouldn't even show his highlights. And they put Mike Ditka as the first tight end in the Hall of Fame before the greatest tight end, John Mackey. So that's another reason why they stir us out of there. You know, here in Detroit, we had Gary Sheffield playing here for a minute, you know. But conscious brothers that would, you know, wake up the other brothers about, you know, their position in sports and using their influence and power to change the game, they get rid of them, you know. The brother in Chicago that played with Michael Jordan.
0: Let me ask you this, though. In baseball, the drop-off, because you mentioned we're still playing Little League, is when we get to high school? Or there's a drop-off that we're not being pushed in? We're pushed into basketball and football?
2: Right. Yeah. It starts with the disillusion of the Little Leagues within, you know, inner cities. And they were the feeder for the high school sports, you know, the junior highs back in my day. And playing in, you know, going into high school. But even then, it was systematically racism because a lot of those, you know, Reggie Jackson talks about having to go to the minor leagues and go down south and play and deal with that racism. There was a lot of brothers even back then that was weeded up. You know, we were dominated, you know. They let the blacks come in with Jackie Robinson. Satchel Paige was an old man. He still came in and was dominating, you know. He was damn near 50 years old. So, you know, they want their you know, American pastime to be predominantly white. If you watch Major League Baseball now, which I don't, you'll see the influence of that. And the brothers that are, you know, superstars are those that come from South Central America, where they, like Norman had mentioned and the other guest had mentioned, that they can get them cheaper. So, yeah, it's systematically done. No doubt, brother.
0: All right. We're racing the clock. So, thank you, Jay. Thank you for sharing your perspective this morning. Away from the top down. Marvin in Baltimore. Marvin is on line six. Marvin, can you make it quick for us?
3: Yeah. All that I need to tell the black people in the United States of America is just simply just get it together. That's all I got to say. That's the quickest way to do it. Just get it together, y'all. Y'all know what's going on. You want to make it right. Make it right.
0: Got you, Marvin. Thanks for being so short and succinct with us as well. Five away from the top of the hour. Kevin, what's going on this weekend?
4: Well, there's a lot going on, Carl. This is the nation's capital, after all. But there are festivals going on this weekend as well. There's the Afrocentric Labor Day Fest after party at Hook Hall. And that's a premier venue here in the city. And, you know, they're going to have that Afrocentric. It's located at 3400 Georgia Avenue right down there in near Petworth over there. You know, those who are familiar with the Petworth area. And there's also Afro Beats in the city at St. Ives with DJ K.O. I don't know where St. Ives is, though. There's the DC Jazz Fest going on, and there are live performances all over the city, and they call it the Jazz Pre. It's at the Wharf in D.C., it's at Union Stage, and it's also at the Hamilton Live. And so you can get in free at the Hamilton Live. And that's an expensive place. RFK Legacy Tailgate Experience. They're going to do something over at the stadium. And there's a DC Festival of Magic with magician Benjamin Barnes at the Hilton. There's a comedy walk at the Decatur House in Southeast. And, there's another blurred cookout celebration at Anacostia Park. So govern yourself accordingly, girl.
0: All righty. Thanks, Kevin. And thanks for keeping us on time all week long. Family, we got to get out of here. Before we leave you, though, let me just remind you that small minds like to talk about people. They like to gossip, and they usually do it behind your back. Average minds talk about events like concerts and ball games and stuff like that. But great minds come together, discuss ideas, trying to provide some solutions to our problems. You listen to this program, you know we got a lot of problems. Family, class is dismissed. Thank you for allowing us to be part of your mornings. Stay strong. Stay positive. Please, please stay healthy. We'll see you Monday morning right here in Baltimore on 1010 WOLB and also in the DMV on 1450 WOL.

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15: 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Have your say.
19: 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They want to see Israel totally destroyed. Israel is controlling everything about the Palestinians. 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
15: Just keep it real.
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20: 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And I see Telarindra says, good morning, Mr. Al Sharpton. Love you. I love you back. And James Thomas is saying, good afternoon, Reverend Sharpton and everyone, and happy Exhale Hold My Mule Friday. That's what it is. Exhale whatever's on your mind, whatever's in your heart. We're going to end it with Holding That Mule with Bishop Cavendish. I was old enough to understand our struggle. You are my inspiration for my fighting injustices against myself. I love it. Thank you, Jane. Thank you, Pamela Edgar. And I think that James Thomas said, good afternoon, Reverend Sharpton and everyone, and happy Exhale Hold My Mule Friday, and sending a special shout out to Congressman Emanuel Cleaver for keeping his seat in Missouri. We have to keep on fighting. Yes, the Supreme Court in Missouri came back and said that we were correct in saying that they ought to keep the congressional map the way it was, which is also includes Congressman Emanuel Cleaver's seat. And they ruled against changing and abiding by the lines that the federal government under Donald Trump wanted to redraw, which would have drawn that district way out yonder. I had Congressman Cleaver on Politics Nation not long ago, I think last week or week before last, and they won that in the court. We'll see if they try to appeal it. But at this point, with mail-in ballots starting and early voting starting soon, that's a major victory. Two congressional districts saved that are mostly leaning Democratic. So footsteps, I should say, is being heard with the GOP. Then I saw that the first midterm ballots, as I said, are going out this week, including North Carolina. And it's already on. Then I see those that are talking all of this progress stuff. Well, let me tell you about your progress. The unemployment numbers have come out for August. And we see that the unemployment, the jobs numbers, are again below inflation. Only 175,000 jobs they're claiming, and it does not meet inflation's second month in a row. This is why, while you're seeing the questions of affordability is raising its head, and at the same time, they're fighting to get tax cuts for billionaires and all kinds of other stuff. I think this is absolutely crazy. And we need to, in any way and shape we can, stand up and fight back. You saw they stood up in Missouri. They didn't abandon Reverend Congressman Emanuel Cleaver, and he kept the faith. He said, I'm not coming off the ballot. I'm not announcing I'm not running. I'm going to run anyhow. And he was right. And look what happened. It looks like he has preserved his seat. Akeem Smith is saying, good afternoon, Reverend Sharpton. NBC News reporting Trump threatens to stop some international trade if U.S. interest rates aren't forward. Yeah, he's going to you know, it's like huff and puff and blow your house down. But he's only hurting himself. He's called for a midterm. He called for a midterm convention of Republicans this week. I think it's Tuesday, Wednesday, Thursday, something like that. And a lot of Republican members of Congress are saying, well, I got something I got to do. I'm not going. He is slowly eroding his own base. I was on Morning Joe a little while this morning, and they had one of the reporters that had been out there interviewing people, all white in a red state that had voted for Trump, and three of them randomly chosen at a, I believe it was a gas station, a filling station, said, ah, no, I'm disappointed. He said, no war, look at where we are. No, I'm not with him. One lady said, was asked, would you vote for him again? She said, I like him, but I don't think I can vote for him again. He is going to be tremendous baggage for the Republicans in this midterm election. And he's got all this money that he's raised, millions of dollars. He's not giving any to the candidates. And he's talking about he's going on tour. But everybody knows he's going on tour. He's going on tour about Trump. It's not going to help those candidates. So let's not grow weary in well-doing. Let's work. And that's what we intend to do. We are just a week away from the big march, getting ready to embark. We've been meeting the last 2 days trying to set how we go into those cities that buses messed up so we can rally with those people first and then move on all over the South. But I want to hit those, I think it's four cities that either the bus company messed up or our side messed up. We're looking into that, but I'm not waiting on the outcome. We're going to hit the road in the next few days so we can deal with those people and organize while we're there, the voting brigade. And I know that a lot of people, you know, I thank God for the people that are committed, because when things happen that is not to my liking or yours, that's when we see where you are in terms of your commitment. And some people stood up like soldiers and said, well, I don't know what happened, but we're together and let's stand up about voting. Others just freak out like this was a bus outing to a picnic. I've had some texting about why wasn't I on the program or why wasn't somebody I like on the program. We had a three-hour program, and we had to put the people on the program that was cleared to be on the program. Because if we were not out of there in 3 hours, you deal with the Trump administration, they cut the mics off and we couldn't have marched to the King Memorial. So, I mean, this wasn't, you know, freebie night where everybody get up and shoot the best shot. Everybody knew who was on the program in advance. So all kind of pettiness. And I've gotten, I guess, to the stage and age in my life where I don't even defend and argue people anymore. I say, okay, you're finished. Now this is what we're going to do. We're going to form brigades. We're going on the road. And we're going to deal with the people that waited and didn't get a bus first. And then we're going to organize. But we had 32 states there. And those people were told instructions. We're going to organize. And people that just run their mouth, let them make noise. But that's all it is noise. And let's know where we're going. Pauline McCullough says that early voting begins in late October in New Jersey. I'm with it. That's why we got to get geared up. All right, let's take a break. We will be right back. It is Exhale Friday. 1-877-532-5797. 1-877 532-5797, Shopton, keeping it real. Be right back.
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0: 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And you can put up a message on this, our Exhale Friday. Let's start taking some calls first. Let me go to Spencer in Little Mountain, South Carolina. Little Mountain, South Carolina. I don't hear Spencer.
1: Okay, I'm glad you got it in. Al, thank you very much for taking my call. And I don't want to take up extra time because other folks want to call. But look, I called you the other day about the Clancy case. And for black people, taxpayers, they learn stuff from other big event-type noticeable stuff that's going on. We all pay taxes, but guess what? Here's where we find out that we lack a lot of stuff in the 21st century. In the Clancy case, it was a deadlock. So what they did, the lawyer asked for the Supreme Court to call in and to help unlock this case. Now, here I am, 83 years old. I never known black power to ask the Supreme Court for something within a lesser time than that, is usually 3 months, 6 months. Now, what am I talking about? I'm talking about the fact in the 21st century, we are not using all of our power in certain places to cause a reaction. Let's look at something else that is going to be hard for people to imagine. But when you put Christmas lights on a Christmas tree, that's what it is. But when you hang Christmas lights around your house in May and June, people wonder, say, wait a minute, what's going on? I thought that was Christmas lights. But when the force behind it demands wherever you see these lights, they Christmas lights, but I got the real purpose why I'm hanging them. See, we missing something here with how we angle the force of our intentions. And right now, once again, I'm going to bring it up. They never looked at testing for testosterone. Right. They never used that because that husband had feminine intentions and the wife had male intentions. That's the reason them kids got killed. They got caught within them two clowns want to have a life of their own. But Mother Nature threw them three babies. That's what I was trying to bring up to you. But they know how to get out of things. If you look at all these big cases these days,
0: yeah, but I think you borderline say that's your interpretation. That's not what was determined as fact. You getting ready to get all these radio stations we on calls from FCC. We do not know for a fact what the woman, the mother, and the father was. We're saying what was has alleged or was that found to be so.
1: No, okay, now listen at this. Of course you're not. I'm just a caller. I'm calling in on how I pay my tax dollar.
0: I understand you know, that, but whoa. I understand that you're just a caller, and I understand that you're on several stations, that if a caller makes an allegation, I have to make sure to protect the station that I say you are a caller. You're not speaking for the stations or me. I understand that.
1: That's right.
0: You're saying what you're saying. I'm saying what I'm saying. Go ahead.
1: Okay. But now what I'm saying is information on how I call your station and say what I said. What you're doing now, just like the rest of your bullhorn, if any type of truth in that, we want to try to find out how much more truth in that.
0: Right. That's right.
1: Yeah, that's all it is.
0: Well, okay, thank you for your call. Let me go to Christine in Manhattan, New York. Christine?
2: Reverend Al.
0: Yes.
2: Thanks for taking my call. Congratulations on your 15 years at MSN Now.
0: Thank you.
2: The fantastic Marge, congratulations on all you do.
0: Thank you.
2: You know, Reverend Al, of course, 9/11 is coming up. My cousin called me night before last. And this cousin, listen, my grandfather, her grandfather was sisters and brothers. That's how far we go back, but we didn't know each other when we were young. And she is, her name is Brenda Cox, and she stood up for me when I did the Vietnam Memorial recognizing my husband. And Brenda Cox will be 80 years old soon. And my point to this is I know the planes hit the towers in New York. And I thought the plane I thought it just touched the Pentagon. My cousin lives across the street from the Pentagon. She lives in Arlington, Virginia. And that plane went into the Pentagon. I did not know that. I'd like to keep up with the news, but that was 2001. But I didn't know the plane went inside, was in the Pentagon, and she said it was there for about 3 months before they got it out. And she knew people that worked in the Pentagon, and her neighborhood was all, you know, they upset because they knew the people that were killed there. And it, you know, it shook me because I asked her to do things for me. I didn't know what she was going through. Sometimes you can take things. Well, no, sometimes you just don't know. And I just didn't know how that plane went into the Pentagon. I am a wife of, I'm an Army wife. So I always try to keep up with the military stuff. And when my husband was in the Army, and he was always in and out of the Pentagon. And when it hit, when the planes hit, we were in Maryland at that time. But I did not know that the plane, am I the only person that didn't know the plane went inside the Pentagon?
0: I have no idea. I knew it. I would assume a lot of people, it was all in the news.
2: Oh, okay. I never heard it. But anyway, I thank you for taking my call. And I like to keep up with, I like to keep up with news, but I just don't know how I missed that. And I'm so happy that on 9/11, all the presidents will be here in New York.
0: Yeah, that would be good to show some unity and some common sense. Thank you for your call and your memories. Let's take a break. We'll be right back. It's XL Friday. Whatever's on your mind, whatever's in your heart, 1-877-532-5797. Shopton, keeping it real. Be right back, ladies.
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1: Okay, they're trying to use the post office and nullify the mail-in vote. 3, 4, 5 years ago, I called the black radio station in Philadelphia, Pennsylvania, and said on the Nick Talley Affair,

0: show, Evening Words, to a black female guest from Texas that America was headed towards a shooting civil war beyond the war of words and policy in politics. The woman laughed at me and asked, "Who wants civil war?" You all there in America are about to find out who wants civil war. I'm done, brother man.
1: All right. Thank you for your call. Let's go to Disco Brian in Philadelphia, Pennsylvania.
2: Hey, Rev, I am actually literally exhaling the only summer day I took. We're at Asbury Park in New Jersey, wishing that you were here with us. So I brought you, and now you're on my phone with me, and it is always the highest honor of my lifetime to be able to speak to you. And I just want to thank you for that. And I also just want to, Rev, I found out something that I don't know how relevant it is. I mean, there's so much. I want to have a 12-hour discussion with you, but there's so much to discuss. But I found a little interesting bit of historical. I did a little exploration, and I found out that John Lennon, he wrote the song "Power to the People," right? And he was hanging out with, at the time in 1970, 71, 72, he's hanging out with a bunch of the new left, the radicals, Tariq Ali, Abby Hoffman, and those guys. And he was like really into revolutionary politics. And, you know, Rev, it's kind of similar to me, not that I was like John Lennon in any way, but I'm mostly talentless. But, you know, Rev, I had the same thing. And John Lennon, in other words, I hung out with that same kind of crew, as I've told you, right? I way before DSA, I was basically a disciple of Noam Chomsky, and I would, you know, lecture people of all colors and ages about the need for them to submit to socialism and communism and, you know, all those left, super left-wing things. And I never looked at my whiteness in those contexts, especially when I was talking to black or elder, civil rights folks. And I look back on that with a lot of guilt and shame, and that's why I'm here regularly talking to you and getting more than talking to you. I'm listening and I'm receiving you. And the thing that I just want to say about John Lennon is in the eight, you know, before he was assassinated, he was doing interviews and talking about how in the early 70s, he was trying to fit in with far left revolutionaries. And he regretted that period of trying to appease those people, because he said that much of my criticism now is that they didn't listen to women and they didn't listen to black Americans. So it's just remarkable. And I think I'm going to conclude with this. Do you know that Bernie Sanders' theme song, when he comes out at every event, except, of course, the March on Washington, but whenever he comes on stage at his events, he plays the song "Power to the People" by John Lennon. And John Lennon said that writing that, he wrote that out of guilt that he felt for being wealthy and for being, you know, popular, and wrote it to kind of fit in with the far left folks, that he went on to say the exact criticism I have of the very far left people and institutions that I so desperately wanted to fit in at the time, you know, in order to sort of make up for my moral failings. And the entire time I should have been, searching deeper into what you're doing and what the civil rights movement had been up to, because I wrongly thought that my being a leftist, a Noam Chomsky loving Democracy Now watching leftist, that somehow I was part of the civil rights movement. And Rev, I wasn't. I regret that. So I just thank you. I thank Dominique. I thank everyone, within your movement who embrace people like me, however flawed and, you know, mistaken we've been in the past, and with forgiveness and grace and allowing us to try harder, you know, for you. So bless you, Rev. Thank you. And thank National Action Network and everyone that's part of this movement. Bless you.
1: All right, thank you, and have a good time at Asbury Park, and get on back, and let's go to work. Thank you for your call. Let me go to RT in St. Louis, Missouri. RT? RT? I don't hear RT. I see James Mitchell on our board saying reportedly Senator John Fetterman blew off meeting with paralyzed vets to hype Israel on Fox News. That's sad. Yeah, I was on, I don't know if it was Morning Joe this morning or yesterday on Stephanie Rules, and that came up that he had not shown up for meeting with vets near his office or house and went on Fox News, and that there's a lot of discontent in Pennsylvania around Fetterman and whether Fetterman is really going to stay with the Democrats or is he going to switch with the Republicans. And one of the commentators even said that they see the making of a Manchin here. If y'all remember, Senator Manchin was the one, he and and Sinema were the ones that sunk some of the most important legislation Democrats had under Biden. So it's very, very interesting. Let's go to Raj in Cleveland, Ohio. Raj.
3: Hey, Reverend Lyle. Hey, thanks for taking my call. I remember before I mentioned, I was wondering if was there something a little bit more to this guy calling all the time about the DSA, and I found out there is a huge movement against them by even people that's on the left that's considering them to be far left, and he mentioned he was against the far left, what he was calling the far left back whenever this was for himself, but that those people probably seem far left back, you know, 50, 60 years ago during the 50s and 60s, where people who were just wanting to have their share of fair rights and equal rights and opportunities and justice. That was considered the far left back in the 60s for blacks to just want that. And now the people saying, okay, that's fine and all, but now there's the whole paradigm, you know, has kind of shifted to where, okay, the same people and even more demographics, are minority demographics, are demanding more because society has, you know, advanced to the point where they deserve more, and they want equal rights and the same thing they wanted back then, but now it's even more glaring because the oppression is just as glaring or heating up from the oppressor side. So I'm saying that to say some of these same people who were against mainly blacks, you know, back at that time, now you see they're saying that these people today, the same demographics, even more, are asking for a little bit too much now that they want universal health care, like certain other countries, universal education, universal child care, even taxing the wealthy, you know, eliminating debt, medical debt and student debt. That's considered far left now. And those who are against the genocide and the Israeli attacks on Palestine, that's where it's really boiling down to. And now they got this propaganda against anybody who's speaking out against that, mainly the Israel whole thing with Netanyahu, they're getting attacked, and even down to El Saeed and Hassan Piker. And Hassan Piker has spoke out against Israel doing that, and they called him anti-Semitic. And then it was a red flag rose up as far as I'm concerned, because there was a Republican, Mike Rogers. He came out, a Republican running for Senate. He came out and defended railed against Saeed and Hassan Piker. But then there was when Hassan Piker spoke out against Jeremy Bass, he's a Democrat. The Jeremy Bass guy said, America is not the homeland, and there's nothing wrong with the United States being a pawn for Israel. And he's supposed to be a Democrat. And here's this Republican defending him who had neo-Nazi KKK memes posted on his site. And come to find out, he's got a chat group that's attracting people that's calling black people monkeys and watermelon people. So these are the people that's against the DSA, because they don't want people, they don't want the bar to be moved and raised now that people saying, okay, we came this far, but we still got that much far more to go, and we got to get rid of the billionaires and Israel out of these Israel lobbyists out of our economy.
1: You know, you got a lot of people in Israel marching against Netanyahu. So
3: yeah.
1: Let's not talk about, wait a minute. I let you talk 2 minutes. I didn't interrupt. You can't act as though Israel is a monolith. They got a lot of dissension right there in Israel on what Netanyahu's doing. All right, let's take a break. We'll be right back. Keeping it real. Shout and exhale Friday. Be right back.
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6: I am here, Reverend Al, with Dr. Glenda Glover at Tennessee State University, and I have the Tennessee State University leaders who all want to thank you for being our civil rights leader.
8: The Attorney General of Black America, Ben Crump.
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6: And I'm probably going to need your help on this legal fight. 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
8: Absolutely. Well, let me know. I'm on the next plane as soon as you holler. You know, when Ben Crump called, I don't even question it. I just head to the airport and get the details on the way.
10: Live from the National Action Network corporate headquarters in New York. Keeping it real. And now, America's number one civil rights leader, the Reverend Al Sharpton.
8: Keeping it real. Keeping it real. I am your host, Reverend Al Sharpton, and we're back. It's XL Friday. Whatever's on your mind, whatever's in your heart, 1-877-532-5797, 1-877-532-5797, or you can go to our message board at www.nationalactionnetwork.net. I look on the message board, a Ron Hombre said, didn't YT guy from Morton Joe sponsor legislation in the House condemning you, Al? No. Morton Joe, who was then Congressman Joe Scarborough, did a memorandum or citation condemning some things with me. And that was about 20 years ago. Since then, he has gotten to know me and questioned me. I've gotten to know him. And for 15 years, we've been co-partners anchoring on MS Now. I do his show. He does mine. In fact, he was on my show Saturday night, wishing me a happy anniversary. And it shows when people talk and try to make sense, they may find out what they thought was wrong was out of context, and vice versa. What I thought was wrong was out of context. So I'm glad you brought it up so people can see people can disagree without being disagreeable. It's called maturity. I see Josephine Johnson says, good afternoon, Reverend Al, and then have a wonderful weekend. We will try our best. Talking about a wonderful weekend. Don't forget, tomorrow, Saturday and Sunday, watch Politics Nation with Al Sharpton live at 5 p.m. Eastern Time on MS Now. Both Saturday and Sunday, 5 p.m., I'll be live. Among my guests will be Governor Westmore of Maryland. He'll be on over the weekend. I have various members of the Senate. We're not taking this a day off. We're going to deal with the questions of the Supreme Court and the ramifications of the voting interference they've come with. And we're going to, of course, deal with this midterm Republican convention. You're not going to want to miss our show on tomorrow, weekend, 1 week after the march, which is a week ago today, and the anniversary of Politics Nation. Let's go to Cynthia in Columbia, South Carolina, on our live line. Cynthia.
9: Okay, I'm on the phone.
8: Hello? Cynthia? Yes.
9: Yes. Yeah, good afternoon, Reverend Al. How are you doing this afternoon?
8: I'm doing good.
9: That's good. Yes, I was calling in reference to a Palestinian lady in the West Bank was abused by the few hooligans in Israel, and they brutalized her, took her from her home, moved her from her home, and then they moved in there into her home. And I hear no Jewish lobbyists or anyone, organization spoke about that. Huckabee spoke about it was unfair. I think, and now who's talking about they're going to investigate, but they do a lot of hideous stuff and try to hide behind it. A lot of Jews, and they'll come out there and tell me, you're anti-Semitic if you speak against them. Now, one of the one with Iran, they are the ones that the Jewish organization and lobbyists in Washington are the one that caused the war in Iran. They don't want to accept it, but they are part of it. They encourage the United States to go in there and attack Iran. They figure the people surrounding Israel are not friendly people, and their goal is
8: well,
9: to
8: you have that you have a lot of Jewish organizations that oppose Netanyahu, and you have a lot that incite and deal with Netanyahu, just like you have some in the in the Arab community that agree and disagree. I've been over there. With both, it's not a monolith, Cynthia. You've got right there in Palestine, those the Hamas was against the Palestinian Authority. So I think in both countries you got divisions. It's not we can't call lump them all together.
9: Well, that may be correct, but you don't hear them speak against those who have been brutalized in other parts. If there was a Jew being brutalized, they would.
8: Well, that's not
9: about
8: true either. I've heard some people speak out both on the Palestinian side and the Jewish side. I think that who's been given the microphone is Netanyahu, who I think has absolutely been at fault with a lot of the brutality and stuff we are seeing and dealing with. And I think it was much more Netanyahu that got Trump and them in this war than some lobbyists in Washington. I don't think lobbyists could have made Trump do what he did. I think Netanyahu convinced him of this.
9: By AIPAC, remember you got AIPAC in Washington, D.C., and they pay the politicians in Washington.
8: Oh, yeah. AIPAC definitely, they put a lot of money out. I agree with you there, but you said all of the lobbyists. Well, you can't call all, because I know some that were opposed to it. But AIPAC, I agree with you there.
9: So I know a lot of them involved in pushing their agenda, and a lot of the politicians involved in passing their agenda, sending weapons and all to Israel. So when it came down to genocide, America couldn't have talked about genocide because they were a part of it. Without right. the guns and the weapons and the bombs, they wouldn't be able to do the things what they have done. It wasn't for United States backing them. That's
8: yeah,
9: what I'm
8: and
9: saying.
8: I think that's true. But what is disturbing to me, I challenged some of the people in the Jewish community that work with us, and in the Palestinian community and Arab community, is that it is established fact that Hamas was paid through I believe it was Qatar by Netanyahu to keep stuff going because they wanted to destabilize the Palestinian Authority that was headed by Arafat. And I don't understand why we're not condemning, if that is true, why was Hamas conspiring with Netanyahu?
9: That's true. I agree. It was Qatar. They were the ones that gave Hamas money.
8: Right. So that's what I'm saying. So as much as I am outraged adamantly against the massacres that they did against Palestinian people in Gaza, why was Hamas making deals with Netanyahu who orchestrated that? And why aren't we just as angry with him as we are Netanyahu?
9: Right. Well, the agenda was, both of them had a separate agenda. One agenda, the Israel agenda, figured that they allowed it to happen so they can remove them off of there, kill them off and move them off that land. That was their purpose. Hamas, I don't know what their purpose. Their purpose was to create confusion in that location or what. But the idea, it will not be no peace. America cannot bring no peace in that area. Only God can bring peace, and Israel and United States gotta get out that area. That's the point. Them being there for all them years, when they first
8: peace. I think that's so, and like I said, I've been over there, but I also think that if somebody is an enemy of mine and gonna finance me, I need to know why they financing me, and I'm talking about millions of dollars. But thank you for your call. Let's go message board. I see Pauline McCullough says, Fetterman is just like Jeff Van Drew and Byron Donalds was them now reps. Okay. I see James Thomas saying, don't see John Fetterman winning his reelection because the people who voted for him are already sick of him. And Sun Cam said, I could see Fetterman switching parties and becoming independent. Republicans are probably going to at least approach him about it. Democrats need to win as many Senate seats as possible for a cushion. Well, I think the math is clear. They need to win several seats, and they need to win several in the Congress. And we need to also be united around, if they win, what is the agenda that we want them to come with, starting, in my opinion, with a new voting rights bill and extension of the Affordable Care Act and the criminal justice reform bills. I think we need to not only vote for who is running, but for what they stand for. It's not the who, it's the what. That's what I'm going on this tour for. All right, let's take a break. We'll be right back. Keeping it real. Shopping.

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1: Have you heard that McDonald's spicy chicken McNuggets made with spicy tempura and a blend of aged cayenne are back? 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
23: 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This show has been previously recorded. No phone calls, please.

0: keeping it real. I'm your host, Reverend Al Sharpton. This is XL Friday. So much is happening. Let's try to get everybody in. 1-877-532-5797. Let's go to RT in St. Louis, Missouri. RT.
1: Yes, sir. Good afternoon, and thanks for taking my call, Reverend Sharpton. This Open Phone Friday, I want to talk about Nolan Wells, because he's been on my mind for the last couple of weeks. The question I've been asking myself, Reverend Sharpton, is that when the Cajun Navy, when they found Nolan Wells, was he found in a desolate, deserted part of Horn Island where there were no other humans? Or were there humans in the area when the Cajun Navy found him? And the reason why I asked that question is because even if Nolan's friends left him on the island, he still would have been surrounded by hundreds of other people and interacting with at least a few of them. So the fact that no one called 911 to report a body floating in the water tells me that he was found in a desolate, deserted part of Horn Island where there were no other humans in that area. And if he was found in a desolate, deserted part of Horn Island where there were no other humans in that area, how did he get there? You know, so that's why I suspect foul play in this young man's death, because of where he was found at.
0: Well, what I've said, and I continue to say, is that we need to know what happened. I don't know that it was foul play, but they don't know it was not foul play. And for the local law enforcement to immediately say there was no foul play is what got us involved when the parents called. And now there's all kind of, I asked the three young men that were with him. The parents said that there was some discrepancy about one had the keys and one had his phone, and that didn't make sense because if he told them he wasn't coming back with them, why did they have the phone? I mean, I'm not accusing them and have not accused them of anything. I said come forward and explain that to us. And the fact that they out there got lawyers, I'm going to sue Sharpton, sue me, for asking the question, that's y'all protested too much. Because if anybody, RT, if your child went somewhere and there were four people with them and they come back without them, for you to ask them what happened is not you accusing them of something. It's you want to know the last people that say they saw him what they saw. So it's a whole lot of stuff just don't smell right to me. And they can do whatever they want to do. I'm prepared to do that, but I'm not prepared to, if parents come to me. Imagine if you're saying that parents come to a minister or to a civil rights organization or to a lawyer and say, this is troubling me. My son is dead, and these people were there with him. I don't know what they're saying, why they did this or that, and I would like your help. And a minister says, white minister say, in a white area, okay, fine, we need to get to the bottom of this, and all these people need to come forward. You're trying to set up now where you set up anybody that helps anybody in their church or organization can be sued. I mean, the precedent of it is so outrageous to me. And it is a distraction from finding out what happened. And if these young men explain themselves correctly, as, according to the law enforcement, according to whoever and the family, then fine. I mean, the issue is what happened. It doesn't. Nobody's trying to say who did something. We're trying to find out who did something.
1: Yes, sir. And just one more point. Reverend Sharpton. If me and you go to a Jay-Z concert and you leave, I'm still going to be surrounded by thousands of people. So if I have a heart attack or a stroke, you would think that somebody would call 911. So that's why I was comparing that to him being found in a desolate area where there's no other humans around. You know, it just seems strange. But anyway, thanks for taking my call.
0: All right. Thank you for your call. No, it seems strange. That's all we said. And the reaction, though, is interesting to me. And I don't know if these lawyers are, you know, what their motive is for the family, I mean, for the three boys. But it seems very strange to me that you want to make defamation out of somebody asking them to come forward and explain what happened. And I'm not talking about, I'm not asking them to come to the House of Justice in Harlem. Come forward to law enforcement. Come forward somewhere. Or did they come forward? Very interesting. And I'm not going to let it go until I fulfill what I promised the family, and that is that we're going to stand by them and see what happened there. And I think that it is absolutely necessary. Martise Chisholm is on our message board. She's dynamite. I mean, real dynamite. She says, I've exhaled this Exhale Friday. National Action Network Greater Memphis chapter is getting into formation to roll out the NAND Brigade in Memphis and Mississippi. We're praying DeSoto County, Mississippi, is on your schedule to visit. Yeah, if you worked it out with Nancy, because we're scheduling my tour now, Nancy Crawford, and I'll be there. I told them specifically we had to be where you needed us to be, Marty. So just make sure the date is straight with Nancy Crawford in corporate that does my schedule, because I'm hitting the road right after the end of next week and back and forth every week till election day. 1-877-532-5797. 1-877-5. And I like the fact that Martise is following up a week later, so it shows we are not just having marches to march. We're following up. It's going to be action. It's going to be some real consequential activism. And I think that it is absolutely imperative. You know, the thousands of you that came, and God bless you for doing that. Now we need tens of thousands of us to do the work. These people are trying to turn back the clock, trying to redo everything that was achieved, and we should not be sitting silently by. We need to put the work in. If we can put the work in for these next 2 months, we can neutralize and put checkmate on this administration that's gone wild. Let me take my break. I'll be right back. 1-877-532-5797. Shopton, keeping it real. Be right back.
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1: 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It's Exhale Friday. Exhale Friday. And I think that all of us need to really exhale as we go into Labor Day weekend. I think that we need to let it out, let it out, let it out. I think Trisha's on there saying that's great. I'm trying to see who she's talking to. I had to give up on my garden and grass. Water bills too high. Okay. I guess they having dialogue about something that I missed the first part of. I think also I see some chatter on our message board about Florida and about Byron Daniels. And Daniels is supposed to have, it's been reported, tens of millions of dollars that Trump and them have raised for him. Yet David Jolly, who's a former Democrat, a former Republican, then independent, now Democrat, you've seen him on my show, he used to be an MS Now commentator,

0: is in some of the polls in Florida tied. I found that very interesting. Very interesting. And then I see James Mitchell on the message board saying a Florida man was arrested for threatening former President Obama and the NAACP. I did not see that, but I'm not surprised about it. Let me go to David in San Francisco, California. David?
1: Boy, I'm going to exhale here. Hey, well, thanks, Reverend. For the two exhales that I'd chime in on, I don't know if you noticed it, but they were trying to do an Epstein hearing the other day.
0: Yeah.
1: And Leon Black, one of these billionaires that was a buddy with Trump and Epstein, didn't want to testify. So he's now suing the government for trying to make him testify. Well, part of the evidence against this Leon Black is that he gave Epstein at least $170 million to save him $1 billion in taxes. So apparently Leon Black was able, as a child molester, he was able to write it off on his taxes. And Epstein was able to show him how he could write off child molestation in his taxes. And so this guy now has got the nerve to sue the American government to investigate it for, what is it? It's somewhere in between tax fraud and I'm not sure if I'd call him a welfare cheat, but his predilections are not something that's supposed to be written off on his taxes.
0: Yeah, he wrote these off on his own tax forms and signed it?
1: Well, that's what they're trying to get him to testify about. But, I think NPR's got headline here about he had $170 million that he paid Epstein, and he was able to write off $1 billion in taxes. And it's pretty creepy. It's amazing. BBC coverage. If you just do a basic search of Leon Black, and then in the news in the last day or so, there's 10 or 20 articles that come up real easily. Hey, the other reason I called, you might have coverage. There are five states that just got tricked into taking nuclear waste. Utah, Tennessee, Oklahoma, Louisiana, and Idaho. Now, I think you're covered. You've got some coverage down in Louisiana, and I'm trying to remember if you've got coverage in Tennessee. But not only did they get tricked into taking nuclear waste, but then a couple of weeks later, the Nuclear Regulatory Commission all of a sudden says that the safety standards are going to be cut in half.
0: Mm.
1: So, it used to be that, before Fukushima, a person could only get 2 REMs per year. You know, an X-ray is in tiny parts of a REM, millirems. And if you got as much as 2 REMs a year, you were in online for getting cancer. Well, shortly after Fukushima, and that was 15 years ago, the Nuclear Regulatory Commission automatically said, we can bump it up to 5. Well, now Trump wants to bump it up to 10 right after he tricks these 5 states into taking the nuclear waste. So not only does this mean that the nuclear companies, whether it's the power plants or the missile plants or the, whether it's peacetime nukes or wartime nukes, that they can now be sloppier and get everybody exposed up to 10 REMs per year, which is phenomenally dangerous. And, if 2 used to be the danger standard, and now they're going to say 10, that's just, it's beyond the pale. And so, I've been trying to warn these 5 states that they got snookered, and they you know, the rich and poor are going to be poisoned with this stuff. You know, radiation, it goes through walls, it goes through cars, it goes through air, it goes through water. You've got all sorts of problems with radiation. And for Trump to trick his five red states really puts a new standard on double dealing.
0: Yeah, it sounds definitely like that to me. I don't see how it could be viewed any other way.
1: Yeah. You know, I've been calling an Idaho station in the last week. I try to warn them, and they say, oh, you're just a fearmonger right. or something like that. Yeah, good luck with that. And, yeah, there are some of them that'll listen. There's a good station down in Louisiana, actually a couple of good ones that took it seriously. And Louisiana is actually a state that's gotten suckered three different ways by Trump. They just gave 130,000 acres to Elon Musk, 130,000 acres to this guy that's a con artist, and he is going to use it as rocket launchers. This is for SpaceX. And at first they were saying, oh, they might launch three rockets a week. Now he's saying they might launch 30 of them a day. Now, when the FAA gave him his permit, they said that he could ignore the clean water standards, the wildlife standards, the fresh air standards, the noise standards, historical standards. He could rip apart all of these environmental safety laws just to launch his rockets. And they didn't, they didn't acknowledge that the instead of three rockets a week, it's going to be 30 a day. And so they tricked Louisiana in that part. Then tied to this 130,000 acres, they're going to put in all of these AI data centers, which are going to create all sorts of water havoc and electrical pricing havoc. But then the third part is the nuclear waste. And Louisiana is not a state that, you know, has a lot of dry salt mines that you can put it in. It's a state that's going to flood. If climate change is real, Louisiana is going to be underwater. And so what's going to happen to all of these nuclear wastes down there? So, Louisiana has got a very dangerous situation with their governor and Mike Johnson. You know, it's Mike Johnson's district that they put the 130,000 acres in. So,
0: yeah.
1: Those guys are fools beyond belief, and, you know, taking 20 pieces of silver to sell out the world is the way I look at it.
0: Yep. Thank you for your call. Now, Mike Johnson, the speaker, is right down there in Baton Rouge and certainly watched as they gerrymandered and redistricted Cleo Fields out of his seat. And combined his congressional district with Congressman Troy Carter out of New Orleans, and they showed the maturity and the commitment to say, well, no, we're not going to run against each other. Cleo said, I'll go back to the state legislature and let you run, so we are not out here doing that. That's leadership, and I'm very impressed with that. Let me go to Country Dave in Maryland. Country Dave, you're keeping it real on Exhale Friday. Is Country Dave there? I guess some people make their statement and drop the mic. He dropped the mic and didn't make a statement. So I guess whatever he had to say was good to him. I think on our message board, I see the mayor. Mayor Rodney Jones, and he's the mayor of the Queensbridge House of Queens, New York, says deportation, deregulation, depopulation. That is the ongoing thread, Mr. Mayor. Deportation, deregulation, depopulation. Very, very, very well put together. Let's get ready to take our break, and we are going to come back with the last hour of Exhale Friday. 1-877-532-5797. Shopton. Keeping it real. Be right back.
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21: 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I am here, Reverend Al, with Dr. Glenda Glover at Tennessee State University, and I have the Tennessee State University leaders who all want to thank you for being our civil rights leader.
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21: 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And Tennessee State was the one they shorted the most.
0: Absolutely. Well, let me know. I'm on the next plane as soon as you holler. You know, when Ben Crump called, I don't even question it. I just head to the airport and get the details on the way.
17: Live from the National Action Network corporate headquarters in New York. Keeping it real. It's XL Friday. And now, America's number one civil rights leader, the Reverend Al Sharpton.
0: Keeping it real. Keeping it real. I'm your host, Reverend Al Sharpton. This XL Friday, I'm joined as I am every Friday for the last hour of the show. Senior pastor of the historic King Solomon Baptist Church in Detroit, Michigan, and head of expansion and Michigan State Chair of the National Action Network chapter, the Reverend Dr. Charles Williams II. Reverend Williams, how you doing this week?
1: All is well, all is well. And Rev, it's always good to be with you for yet another XL Friday. You know, Rev, first of all, congratulations and to you on 15 years of Politics Nation. It has been a wonderful opportunity, not just for yourself, but for Black America to have people who are in the tradition of the civil rights movement and continuing to highlight every single week. I'm talking about every single week. I'm talking about, I don't think you've taken a sick day. You even been on there sick and haven't taken a sick day. So every single week we get all of the best exposure to the issues and the folks who we need to hear on Politics Nation because of your work and because of your efforts. So congratulations to you on that. Then, of course, we marched and we fought and we're going to continue to fight and we've got to continue to fight. But it doesn't stop. We should march from D.C. on into our back into our communities. And we've got to do exactly what you said to us and you reminded us of, the importance of making sure that we out-register, out-vote those who seek to sift us, those who seek to kill us, those who seek to destroy us, those who seek to do it by way of policy. And they're working very hard, and we got to continue to work even harder. So I want to ask folks to join the voter brigades that have been proposed through National Action Network, National's office, all over the country, our field department. Go to the website and say, I'm setting up a team. I'm setting up a team of folks who are going to be knocking doors and going to be dragging folks out and making sure that folks get out to vote. You can do it by going to nationalactionnetwork.net as we continue to keep fighting for justice, peace, power, and prosperity.
0: Now, there's a hot Senate race in Michigan. Give us the update, what's happening there. We're hearing a lot of noise about El Saeed and the Republican. Give us the inside intelligence as you see it.
1: Well, it's pretty clear. I mean, look, folks want money out of politics. That's very clear to me. And as folks, people definitely are looking to switch this house. That's very clear to me. In the Senate, that's very clear to me. Folks definitely want access to Medicare for all. That's very clear to me. And Abdul is definitely the candidate who is pushing these policies. Now, for those who have racial tendencies against, you know, folks of Islamic faith, or for those folks who have racist tendencies against those who are of the Arabic culture, ain't nothing you can do to excite them, ain't nothing you can do to impress them. But for those of us who understand very clearly that our issues are hanging in the balance of whether we're going to take over this Senate, whether we're going to take over this House, if we're going to stop Donald Trump, I think most people are seeing past this all across the state of Michigan. Even though the Republican campaign has taken on realistically a campaign of fear, deception, and hate.
0: No doubt about it. That's their motto. Let's go to John. Let's go to the phone. John in Milwaukee, Wisconsin. You're keeping it real with Sharpton and Williams.
2: Hi, Al. This is John from Milwaukee. So your friend that was talking with you about Sudan several times. How are you doing, Reverend?
0: I'm doing Sharpton? Fine. I'm doing fine.
2: Good. I want to bring forward the way we were talking in the past, and I think it's, I think you might agree, I think if I'm not mistaken, but I think there's a lot of neglect of an Africa-centric point of view. I'm not going to fool around with words like Afrocentric, just plain Africa-centric. We're one human race. We come from Africa. Those of us who went away, I'm not a black guy, but we owe Africa. Palestine is a cross-section. There's no exclusive Palestine ethnicity. And the Palestine Liberation Organization included one of the most vicious groups against Africa, the Popular Front for the Liberation of Palestine, General Command. They loved airplanes. This is all available on the AI. They were training with the Russians. They actually helped bomb Africans in Sudan. Africans are Sudan. That African word for black includes Sudanese, Zandras, and Zanzibar, Bidani for white Arabs. No matter how black some of these people we think are black Arabs, from their point of view, they have a great-granddaddy, great-granddaddy, great-granddaddy, going all the way back to Arabia, where ours says a drop black makes you black, theirs a drop white makes you white, until they meet their white Arab cousins, and they call them slave. And then the black Arab, from our perspective, he thinks he's white, so then all of a sudden, he's shocked that his white cousins call him slave. And I don't think they make a distinction between enslaved person and slave. They're not particularly concerned with black people's feelings. In fact, they still own chattel, not just taking them recently. It's not about hundreds of years ago. It's generations and generations in Mauritania. So we hear about Iran as some kind of separate. No, Iran is not separate. Iran also had installations in Sudan, which directly had to do with manufacturing with that Popular Front for Liberation of Palestine General Command. So to somehow separate these, and for that person earlier to say, get Israel out of the Middle East, get Germany out of Germany. You know, how to get Germans out of Germany. Judeans are Jewish people. Jewish people are Judeans. It's all connected. And all there's right, no separation.
0: Let's go to our break at 1-877. No, not. Let me take some more calls. It's XL Friday. 1-877-532-5797. Let's go to Brooklyn, New York, to Geralda. Geralda?
16: Yes, hello. Geralda here, keeping it real.
0: Yeah.
16: I really enjoyed from 2 o'clock until now, the show. I called in because, like, you know, everybody's talking about ancestry, blah, blah, blah. Our ancestors built wealth around the world, and they built wealth with their lives, you know, not being able to rest between working. We're getting ready to celebrate Labor Day weekend, and it's been on my mind that instead of celebrating one day or recognizing the day of, we need to, who or to take away
0: You're breaking up.
16: Okay, I'm sorry. Uh-huh. In memory of our ancestors that worked sun up to sun down with no rest, this Labor Day weekend, instead of taking off one day, I feel we should take off 7 days, whoever can do it, to remember our ancestors that worked from sun up to sun down and made the world wealthy. And still making the world wealthy, our land and everything back there in Africa. And that's it. Enjoy your weekend, and we'll talk again soon. Bye.
0: Yeah, well, I wish you the same. You ready in New York, come see us, and I would be glad to see you. Let me ask you this, Reverend Williams. The faith community, are they activated around this need for voting in your region that you handle, the Midwest?
1: Yeah, I mean, you've got folks all over. I would say the Midwest, you know, who mobilized to get to the March on Washington. So obviously that mobilization suggests that there are individuals who are ready to do what needs to be done to make sure that we get that vote out. I know in Michigan specifically, we had a clergy breakfast a couple of weeks ago and made it very clear to everybody. This from National Baptist Convention made it clear to everybody in my conversation or talk that if we sit out, if we are on the sidelines, if we are not intimately engaged, if we don't use our vans, use our voice, use our facilities to really drive this thing, this is not a we can just depend on absentee ballots. As you well know, absentee ballots are up in the air. A lot of progressives depending on absentee ballots. But we're driving folks to get to the polls. And the conversation is this. We need to make it look like an election day. Not. And what I mean by that is we need folks in line. We need folks at the polls. We need election day energy. Because as you well know, there is some foolery that we can expect from this administration on election day, specifically after he gets beat all over the country. I just wouldn't be surprised if absentee ballots became a hanging chad of 2026.
0: All right, and I think many of us that remember the hanging chad issue do not want to live through that again. Let's take a break. Be right back. I've got two more segments. You can weigh in online at nationalactionnetwork.net or call me and get one. I've got some lines open at 1-877-532-5797. 1-877-532-5797. Shopton Williams, keeping it real. Be right back.
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0: 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Reverend Charles Williams II is our co-host. It's XL Friday. 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Let me say that by way of announcements, don't forget that the Politics Nation with Al Sharpton will be live tomorrow, Saturday and Sunday at 5 p.m. Eastern Time on MS Now. And you don't want to miss it. This is a week after the march. We're going to be having some guests then that will deal with the redistricting, deal with what is going on and what is not going on in terms of preserving the vote, as well as what is pending in terms of the economy. And among my guests this weekend will be Governor Wes Moore. I have various members of the Senate. Make sure you tune in both nights. And you that are in the New York area, make sure you meet me or beat me to the Saturday Action Rally at the House of Justice in Harlem, 124th Street and Morningside. The official address is 6 Hancock, but it's really at the intersection right there of 124th and Morningside. If you're here from out of town and visit, we're there 9 a.m. to 11 a.m. I'll be there in the morning looking for you. You that are not in the New York area, you can watch it live on Impact Television or NationalActionNetwork.net or at YouTube/NAN or at the AME Zion Network. Reverend, tell me what's going on at NAN Detroit on tomorrow.
1: I want you to join us tomorrow, 10 a.m., historic King Solomon Baptist Church, 6114th Street. Tomorrow, we are, of course, going to be preparing ourselves for Election Day. We're going to have folks who are training for Election Day monitoring, Election Day polls, then, of course, getting folks out to vote. So I want you to make sure you're there, 6114th Street, 10 a.m. We're also looking forward to some more reports around some of the elected officials who will be popping through. We've got some folks from the state house races and state senate races that will be coming by. We want to hear from them as we prepare for our agenda for 2027.
0: Now, you have some congressional primaries and statewide offices. And what is happening with those races? I understand, is it a black Republican running as well?
1: Yeah, John James is running against Jocelyn Bissonnette. And that is going to be a contested race. I mean, there are those who are suggesting that, you know, we are not getting the energy that we should be getting from the gubernatorial campaign right now from the Democrat side. While at the very same time, John James is the elected official or the guy who was running for U.S. Senate against Gary Peters 4 years ago, where he said he was 1,000% behind Donald Trump. I mean, so it's a huge question about whether he'll be able to come around the corner. But in all of these races, now, I got to admit, there's one thing that I do want that Michigan is pretty clear about Michigan. If there's a small percentage of folks who are taken from Detroit, Flint, Saginaw, Benton Harbor, just a small percent of black folks that either, one, don't vote, or two, move over to the other side, it does hurt the Democrats. But I just don't think that this is something that we're going to see happen by way of John James on this election.
0: All right. Let me go to the phone. Let's go to Ron in Hamilton Fields, California.
2: Yes, sir. It's come to me when I've heard the president talk a bit about nuclear and then talk about erasing the civilization. And when we have 40% of our children being born up to 17 having a chronic disease, if his talk stimulates people in other nations who feel that they need their own protection, their own nuclear, one mistake could basically contaminate the globe just by the airflow around the earth. But let alone, we've got 40% already of children born with chronic disease up to the age of 17 that they note, with this administration notes. Where are we going to be? This, shouldn't there be some way that that can be focused on, the ineptness and the harm that the international effect could have? You know, I can't understand it. Why we don't talk more about that, because his incompetence should be talked about. Doctors should come in. I know the military people totally understand the reactive nature that we human beings have. Why can't we focus on that a little bit along the way as we get closer, maybe to the election, to show that we're really in danger of an incompetent man and making one mistake in using anything nuclear that would stimulate all the nations in the world to have the fear and want their own protection? With North Korea already capable and having a system that would reach the U.S., Reverend, how can that thought be put forward?
0: I think that there needs to be ways of dramatizing it. And I certainly agree with you. It is a very, very serious, threatening problem to all of us. And I think too many times Americans have the tendency to wait until something is an issue rather than to go forward and do what is necessary to be done. So I think that it is absolutely something that is alarming and ought to be treated as something alarming and needs to be amplified. I really agree with you there. Let me thank you for your call. 1-877-532-5797. 1-877-532-5797. Where are we with you are in Detroit, Reverend Williams. Where are we with the major car manufacturers these companies? Has it impacted them, what's going on with the price of gas going up, all this inflation?
1: Yeah, I mean, I think it has impacted. In fact, what you find is that General Motors has now moved their headquarters, downsizing, moving a lot of folks out into some of the other smaller tech centers. Chrysler just had a big issue about how much they're charging their own employees for vehicles. And then, of course, you know, Ford is trying to figure out how to downsize their electric vehicle stock, because, of course, as you well know, the administration, they have taken some stance on electric vehicles that have disincentivized the big three and any car company in the country anyway from actually producing electric vehicles, which, you know, obviously if we were producing electric vehicles, the gas wouldn't be that big of an issue, but it's becoming even more of an issue in car prices going up and gas prices going up at the very same time. It's something that I think we're going to find over the next 2 years a troubling aspect for the workers and those at the UAW. In fact, we work closely with those from the labor movement as we get ready to go into Labor Day weekend, and that is a big concern as the labor workforce is shrinking around manufacturing.
0: All right, let's take a break. Be right back. Keeping it real. Shopton Williams, be right back.
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Keeping It Real. I'm your host, Reverend Al Sharpton, Charles Williams. Reverend Dr. Charles Williams is our co-host. Let me remind you, tomorrow and Sunday, Saturday and Sunday, 5 p.m. Eastern Time, I will be live on Politics Nation with Al Sharpton, dealing with members of the Senate and Congress on where we are on all this legislation around district redrawing. Among my guests this weekend will be the governor of Maryland, Governor Wes Moore, and many others that you do not want to miss. As we come to Labor Day weekend, the rubber meets the road, all the way to midterm elections that will decide the future of this country. And I don't make that statement hyping it.

0: it is literally what we are facing, and we'll be there. You that march with us or you that didn't get to march, it's time to really get informed. Let's get energized and active. Also, you that are able to move forward in the New York, New Jersey, Connecticut area, you can meet me personally in the morning at the Saturday Action Rally at 6 Hancock Place, which is 124th Street in Harlem. It is really 124th and Morningside. That's the intersection. 9 a.m. to 11 a.m. I'll be there. Some of our friends from out of town is coming for the Labor Day weekend. 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Dr. Williams, what's going on at NAN Detroit in the morning? I don't hear William.
1: I said, let's get ready for Labor Day. 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
0: All right. That's a big thing. And y'all had your troops out there in Washington. I know they're fired up. Let's go to Cleveland, Ohio. I'm on my way to Cleveland in the next 10 days, 2 weeks, for those that did not get there with the bus mishap. But we have the eminent and incomparable president of the Greater Cleveland Chapter National Action Network, Dr. Marcia McCoy. Dr. McCoy?
2: Good. Yes, sir. Good afternoon, Reverend Dr. Professor Al Sharpton. And Reverend Dr. Charles Williams II, where the Midwest is the best. Hey, Reverend Sharpton, I don't know if you know this or not. MC Hammer danced to a song called You Can't Touch This. Our radio listeners, our founder and president, the Honorable Reverend Dr. Professor Al Sharpton, was recognized as one of the longest standing persons on the then MSNBC Politics Nation, now known as MS Now, 15 years, which brings me to another song, Get Down With Your Bad Self. And we saw you on stage getting down with your bad self. Gone with
0: yeah.
2: Meanwhile, we here in the Midwest region are prepared to get rid of the tricks in 26, remember, in November, and we're prepared to make no more mistakes in 2028. 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Feed the people, Bishop. It's mule time.
3: Dr. Al Sharpton.
0: Yes, sir.
3: Dr. Charles Williams.
1: Yes, sir.
3: Hold my mule, my brother.
1: I got you, Reverend.
3: My brothers and my sisters, in one of the most quintessential moments of American history and the most consequential moments of African-American history, one of the loudest voices and the most effective agents in the fight for democracy, equality, and freedom is the voice and agency of the Reverend Dr. Al Sharpton and the National Action Network. MS Now's Morning Joe Scarborough has widely stipulated that the Reverend Dr. Al Sharpton not only is one of the most important figures in the civil rights movement, but also one of the most influential and important members of the Democratic Party. How right is he? In this time of the onslaught against democratic values and ideals, how little did Mother Ada S. Richard Sharpton realize that her baby boy would grow up to be one of the most powerful and influential democracy and civil and human rights in the American, in America that's torn asunder by rancid, raw, and poisonous abject racism and authoritarian white supremacy. The emergence of a convicted, racist, bigoted Donald Trump has plunged the world into chaos with his unnecessary, ill-planned war with Iran. As a consequence of this colossal blunder at the cost of $37.5 billion, the American people are experiencing the highest food prices, the highest gas prices, spiraling inflation, and the highest farm prices losses there. Citizens are drowning in the loss of child care, health care, affordable housing, and money to pay their rent and their mortgages. But here we are, as African Americans, in the crucial and critical time of our American history, fighting again for our inalienable rights to be a part, integral part of the American dream that was built on the backs of our human slavery. And now he is talking about taking tax-exempt status away from colleges and universities that give assistance to minority students. Often the parents of these students have not been privileged to have gone to Harvard, Yale, or any other institution of higher learning, and their children don't have access to legacy admission. Once again, anything to push his racist ideology. A wannabe king, a wannabe dictator, convicted felon Donald Trump has lied his way all the way to the Oval Office by appealing to the worst instincts of the American people, by trying to make them believe that everything bad that is happening to white people is perpetrated by the quest of civil rights and equality of black people in particular and people of color in general. He proudly boasts of paying white people to populate America while shipping people of color out of the country, while cutting taxes for his billionaire friends and promoting tariffs on countries, resulting in higher prices and taxes on the goods for the American people. The total cost of his golden vanity project have cost the economy $1.2 billion, $1.8 billion for his family. And as a national debt, the debt is up to $40 trillion. Now, spending more money on Trump art with a proposed cost of $100 million. His statement that he does not care about even a little bit about your finances lets us know that he's only concerned about his own narcissistic self. Convicted felon Donald Trump has adopted the Aryan master race philosophy of Adolf Hitler, who killed 6 million Jews. If there ever were a time to join the National Action Network, if there ever were a time, that time is right now. A powerful, formidable, and redoubtable, as our illustrious and distinguished leader is, Dr. Shopton cannot do this job alone. You and I must rise up, join the National Action Network, and show up and vote on D-Day for American Democracy, Tuesday, November 3rd, 2026. Thank you, Doctor.
0: Thank you, Bishop. Thank you, Bishop. Thank you, Doctor. And Marcia McCoy, I'm definitely looking forward to us getting our date straight in the next 10 days, 2 weeks, to be out there in Cleveland with the real energetic, strong Cleveland chapter National Action Network. And Reverend Williams, I'm looking to come through Michigan just to tell people they got to get out to vote. We want to organize these brigades so that people will know what to do and work 2 weeks leading into the election. There was a time that you could work the day before the election and election day. No, now with early voting, we must take every opportunity available to us, not to vote for a candidate, but to vote for policies, vote for people that will legislate, vote for people that are committed to what it is we must have at this hour. We must have a counterbalance to this president that is trying to turn back the clock on voting rights, civil rights, human rights all over the world. All right, let me thank all of you that are listening. Let me thank you, Reverend Charles Williams.
1: Thank you.
0: Let me thank all of you that called in, listened in, you that called in and couldn't get through. but hung in there anyhow. Remember, whatever you do, wherever you go, however you feel, tell somebody, tell anybody, tell everybody. Reverend Al told you personally, keep it real. Keep it real. Whatever you do, keep it real. I'll talk to you Monday.

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1: Have you heard that McDonald's Spicy Chicken McNuggets made with spicy tempura and a blend of aged cayenne are back? Remember to grab a few extra napkins. Ba-da-ba-ba-ba. For a limited time, I participate in McDonald's.
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0: And Grand Rising Wake Up Squad, thanks for joining us for another Open Phone Friday. 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Now, we began the week with filmmaker Joshua Atuja, who previewed his powerful documentary focusing on black men's mental health. Dr. Michael Taylor then shared updates on his ambitious Sikora project, a global digital black platform. The session concluded with black politics expert Dr. James Taylor analyzing the recent controversial meeting between Hakeem Jeffries and Jared Kushner. On Tuesday, Sinkew Brath, the son of the legendary New York activist Ilambe Brath, discussed plans to continue his father's legacy through the Ilambe Brath Foundation. San Francisco activist John Templeton highlighted the need for Pan-Africanism to shift towards supporting black businesses. And Cam Howard of Reparations United chronicled the movement's progress since the Durban Convention 25 years ago. Dr. Sabi's son, Abdul, wrapped up the day by reporting on a documentary in the works by Nick Cannon and noting some of the celebrities healed by his father. Wednesday began with David Murphy, the publisher of Baltimore's National Black Unity News, announcing plans to make the publication digital. Melanie Campbell, the president and CEO of the National Coalition on Black Civic Participation, followed, outlining the group's focus on voter registration and turnout. Dr. J. Edmonds, representing 50% of the Faith Brothers, discussed the issues of jealousy and envy. And financial literacy expert and entrepreneur John Hope Bryan closed out the day by discussing his latest book, Capitalism for All. On Friday, Francis Opaya Teta, Ghana's director of the World Conference of Mayors, shared insights about the Black Star Nation. Dr. Kakai Patterson and Linda Stewart then introduced an online program to help black men manage emotional challenges. The week concluded with Morgan State University professor Dr. Ray Wimbush addressing several issues, including the ongoing disrespect towards black women. Now, if you missed any of our programs, you can catch up anytime with our podcast on your favorite platform or on your station's website. 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Next week, we're bringing you powerful guests, including psychologist Dr. Jerome E. Fox, Professor Griff, also Mark from Anaheim, New York journalist, a legendary journalist, Herb Boyd, and Pan-Africanist Dr. David Horn. So if you're in the DMV or the Baltimore area, spread the word. We're live from 6 a.m. Eastern Time, Monday through Friday, and keep your radios locked on Baltimore's 1010 WOLB. If you're in the DMV, the Washington, D.C. metropolitan area, we're on 1450 WOL, where information is power. All right, family, let's get this weekend started. Let's bring in Kevin to open the classroom doors digitally, of course. Grand Rising, Kevin.
1: Grand Rising indeed, Carl Nelson. Ta-da! Here I am to open up the doors, and thank God it's Friday. Yes, sir.
0: Oh, yeah.
1: No better day to be on the Carl Nelson Show University and with the open mic call-in, because you're talking about finding out a lot of things, man. I tell you, sometimes, you know, people amaze you. How you feeling, Carl?
0: I'm still learning. Let me just add to that, Kevin. You know, some of our guests, they're amazed at some of the callers' intellect. I don't know why, but I always knew that we have some brilliant callers. You know, they're like, man, you called, after the program, man, you got some deep calls there. These folks know a lot. You know, they're surprised how well versed in various issues that our listeners are. But yeah, it's always interesting. That's why we have these Open Phone Fridays.
1: You got to get up pretty early in the morning to run one over our audience. You're not going to get the guy that goes, duh, gee, yeah. Sorry, I shouldn't do that, man. But looks like it's going to be a really nice weekend after today. Now, today there may be an afternoon thunderstorm or two, but then and the temperatures should reach up to 90 with 72% humidity. But then the weekend is going to be clear skies and 80s. So it's going to be a great Labor Day weekend, man. You got plans?
0: Oh, yeah. plant? No. let me just say, I don't recognize these holidays. But, you know, if you're in this business, Kevin, you know that.
1: Well, I still recognize it after someone says it's going to be a holiday. You know, I recognize it. It's just like you said, working on the holiday seems to be a skill. It's like sharing something to me. That's what, you know what I mean? It's like now you're off. You got time to sit back and listen to us now. So here I am. Ooh, yay. You know, maybe it's me.
0: Well, I'll tell you this. So, you know, first class, college class in journalism, the professor said, the first thing he says, if you have to have your birthday off, if you got to go to your bar mitzvah or you go to your mother's birthday or something else comes in front of what you do, you're in the wrong profession. Change your major right now. Because the news never stops. Some of you may not realize that. It's 24/7 all the time. So with that, when I said, well, I'm in. So I'm in for it. So, you know, and unfortunately, Kevin, we got a few folks who dropped out of the class after that because they didn't understand the concept of getting into the news business.
1: Yeah,
0: anyway.
1: They want one of those, basically a government job where you're entitled.
0: Yes,
1: you're entitled to time off. You know,
0: right.
1: They encourage that, you know, whereas the big break comes in radio during the holiday.
0: And I've never taken a holiday off. You know, I've always worked. It's just a day. You know, after a while, it's just a day. We'll be here.
1: Right. But remember, physically now, we're not saying everybody should work around the clock. We're saying.
0: No. Oh, yeah, oh no.
1: You
0: no,
1: know, look out for your physical state of mind. And, you know, there are ways to, of course, calm yourself and, you know, take care of yourself too. You know, then so. We're not saying that. But look, the Washington Commanders are not playing this weekend, but next weekend it's going to be huge, man. The Philadelphia Eagles. But I think the Commanders are traveling to Philly. And it seems like it's going to be quite a week one matchup, as they say.
0: Yeah, a lot of people waiting have been waiting quite a while for the NFL season to start.
1: Yeah, it seems like forever.
0: It starts next week, yeah.
1: Right. And they say that the Eagles now, correct me if I'm wrong, what is it, Jay in Detroit says my sports report. So this is it. This is the I don't know but sports report, all right? So the Philadelphia Eagles supposedly have a D front line, and the Commanders have an O front line, okay? Now,
0: the defensive line and the offensive line, the D line and the O line.
1: Oh, okay.
0: Yeah, that's what it is.
1: And,
0: yeah.
1: And so they're going to, the D line should be able to run over the O line and of the Commanders.
0: The D line should supposedly stop the O line. The D line is defense.
1: Oh, thanks, Carl. I mean, hey, man.
0: Right. And we need Rick Chill to get in here. And let's tell the family. Rick Chill is our resident Washington expert when it comes to football. Yeah.
1: He's a fanatic, man.
0: Oh, is he ever?
1: You know, I don't even belong in that room when Chill is talking about sports. I'm just I'm stating that it's going to happen. How about that? Let's stick with that. Yeah. And expectations for Jaden Daniels' third NFL season are varied. Some expect him to return to his 2024 production and remind everyone why he was named Offensive Rookie of the Year. Others have somehow forgotten that season ever existed. And there are others who panic about the lack of a supporting cast. And that's the O-line. That's what we're talking about right there.
0: Well, D-line for him, for, you know, his defense, he needs protection. And it's part of the problem is because he got injured and they, you know, they blame some of he wasn't well protected as a quarterback. So yeah, that's a problem for Washington. We'll see if they improved it this year.
1: But isn't it the job of the O-line to defend the quarterback, right? That's the offensive line, right?
0: Yeah.
1: Yeah, yeah, and the quarterback's part of the offense. Man, don't confuse me, man. All right.
0: That was just a test.
1: Oh, I see. All right, then. Let me get into some real newsy stuff.
0: No, before you leave football, though, Kevin, there's something, an explosion going on in college football. You know, two players who played in the NFL now, and they didn't play that. They weren't that well known. But they're going back to college. They want to play for their old coach at LSU, and they play for him at Ole Miss. But they're professional athletes, and they're going back to college. and the SEC sued to stop them from playing this weekend for LSU. LSU is playing Clemson.
1: Yeah.
0: And so they said, you know, anybody else can, once they finish school, can go back to college. So why can't we go back and enjoy everything that the college campus has to offer? It's just that we're football players. Why can't we play? So a judge agreed with them. So we'll see, because it's really, you know, just think of all these NFL players who decide, well, I'm going to go back to college. Not to mention that many college players, college athletes, student athletes are well paid, some especially better paid than the rookies.
1: Yeah.
0: And the professional league. So just think about all these professional players. And I said, oh, well, I'm going to go back to college and I can pick a college. I'll just enroll in college and then turn out for the football team and play on the football team. That's wow. It's huge. So we'll see what happens Saturday night, you know, when LSU plays Clemson.
1: That's like going after the low-hanging fruit, isn't it? I mean, once you, correct me if I'm wrong, once you train to be pro, everything in pro is faster than – it's faster, it's harder, it's quicker.
0: Their argument is, Kevin, even though some of them graduated within, but what's stopping you from going back to college? And if you go back to college, you should be, just like any other student, enjoy everything that college has to offer. They're football players, so they want to play on the football team. That's it. I think that's what the judge ruled in their favor. I'm not sure. Maybe today there'll be another appeal or something that they won't suit up on Saturday night. But yeah, it's a big deal.
1: Sports is physicality, though, man. And you know, like I said, they play at a pro level and then go back to college level, and somebody's gonna get hurt, man. I mean, it just seems that. But don't get me wrong. There's nothing saying that there aren't some strong and exceptional college players as well. So,
0: well, you see, this is the point, Kevin, because you're looking at it just on the football side.
1: But yeah.
0: The judge is ruling that if you finish college and you got a job and you decide, well, I want to go back to law school, or I want to go back and take some more courses, and then you're a student again, so you're entitled to everything that college, as a student, has to offer. And just because you're a professional football player and you go back, what's stopping you from playing football? And this is what the judge's argument, and the SEC, because they're upset, you know, the other colleges don't want to do that. And Lane Kiffin, who was a coach, he coached these guys in college and now he went over to LSU. So they're saying they want to suit up for LSU this Saturday, and the judge has ruled they can do it. So maybe today or sometime before the game, somebody will probably appeal the judge's ruling. So keep an eye on that, family.
1: And it's not like it's going to be an exodus of NFL players, you know, running to the college. And even if they do, I like what you said about they may go to finish law school or finish that nuclear fission degree or whatever. And that's different. That means I've chosen a new career and I want to enhance that career by going back to college. Now, that part makes sense. But if you're going back just because you're mad at the NFL and I'm going to go and play with the college kids, they might be the same age, as a matter of fact.
0: But just think about all the professionals. Not just because you're a professional football player, you should be treated differently. This is why the judge is saying you're a professional. Whatever you're doing, if you're a professional, banker, and you want to go back and take some more economics classes or the classes, you'd enroll in the college and get a college ID, and you can enjoy everything that the college has to offer. That's part of being in the college. So you can take part. If you're a debater or whatever, but just because you're a professional football player, you should not be discriminated against. And this is the judge's ruling.
1: Well, and then something else to consider, we're not talking about ladies doing any of this. So, where's that divide? But that's just, something to consider as well. Think about, suppose the ladies in basketball want to go back and to college.
0: Same
1: and
0: thing.
1: Play basketball. Huh?
0: It would be the same thing if you're a professional athlete and you decide, well, and some of, not all the athletes graduated from college. I'm
1: right.
0: Thinking about Deion Sanders. He went to Florida State, and I think he left after 3 years, and he finished it at HBCU. He could have played football. Technically, he could have played football for that HBCU team, even though he was, he retired. He was a pro. He had retired. If they thought he was skillful enough, he could have played. So that's the big argument right now.
1: Well, we got a couple of minutes left. What about rapid fire news right now, Carl?
0: Okay. Let's go.
1: Horizon Organic Dairy has voluntarily recalled over 53,000 cases of shelf stable chocolate milk nationwide due to a seal defect that risks premature spoilage. So if you see the Horizon Organic Dairy, especially the chocolate milk, they're saying stay away, keep your receipt or proof of purchase and call Horizon Organic Customer Service and look for signs of bloated packaging, foul odors, unusual texture, or bad taste. And poor kids who love chocolate milk, it's like, make sure you're not giving them that bad chocolate.
0: Excavation. I was just going to say, at school, that's what they gave you, a school chocolate milk. For some reason.
1: I know,
0: in many
1: right.
0: Schools, at least. Yeah.
1: Yeah, it tastes great. Interior preparing to start work on Trump's arch over the next 2 week period. So the federal government.
0: And they haven't got clearance yet from Congress. But they're going to go anyway. That's the Trump way. So they're going to stop building without getting the okay. But go ahead. What else is going down?
1: No. It says we're preparing to start over the 2 week period the excavation work necessary for the great triumphal arch and military observation deck. And that was the federal government's quote. It was not entirely clear from Burgum's post whether excavation work itself was starting.
0: They still haven't got permission, Kevin. That's the federal. That's them. The federal government is Donald Trump. But go ahead. But you gotta get the permission to do anything in Washington D.C. You know that.
1: Yeah. Right.
0: Yeah.
1: Well, and finally, Vance blames high gas prices on Iran shipping attacks. Netanyahu says toppling regime Israel's main mission. And the question is Netanyahu running this war or what?
0: Yeah, and Vance says it's not a war. So that's a whole nother debate right there. He says that's not a war. You know? He says a return to $3 gallon of gasoline. He says he's unsure. People asked him about that. But, yeah, I know. We got to take the break. We're
1: right.
0: Getting late.
1: That's the way it is, Kevin. On the 4th of September. Thanks, Karen.
0: All right, family. 18 minutes at the top. The other minutes, we got to take a break. We come back. We'll take your phone calls at 800-450-7876. We'll do that next.

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0: And Grand Rising family, welcome to Friday. It's an overflow on Friday. This is where we give you a chance to free your mind. All that means is think for yourself. You know, leave the talking points behind because we all know what they are. So, you know, you're just embarrassing yourself when you're repeating them. You know, just share your thoughts. That's what we want to hear from you right now at 800-450-7876. Bill's in Baltimore on line one. Grand Rising, Bill, your thoughts on this open phone Friday.
1: So, top of the morning, Mr. Nelson, and as always, thanks for this opportunity. And I first want to give my condolences to Wayne Bennett and his family. They lost their son this past Monday, so I certainly want to give my condolences to them. As well as, and I want to make mention that tomorrow, Black Man Unifying Black Man, we will have our monthly breakfast. I'm inviting all black males to come out to join us, and we're going to be at the Capitol Lounge at 1531 Pennsylvania Avenue here in Baltimore. So I just wanted to send that invitation. But Carl, last week, you know, I thank you so much for everything you're doing, for the opportunity. But you posed a question as I was getting off the radio in reference to Black Unity. I think you said in terms of something about structure or the follow-up. You know, and, you know, so basically, you know, the structure, is, first of all, Carl, is because, you know, some people saying you have to organize in different ways. So our structure is just basically saying on the same day, let's have unity programs throughout the country. In terms of the structure, the things that people organize, talk about, if you organize on March 8th, 2027 to be a part of the Black Unity Day, and you want to organize people in your community, talk about cleaning up your community, then that's the structure for you and for y'all. You know, if you organize people, you want to talk about money, because I've been in meetings and people say, well, we need to do away with the Eurocentric values, and we need to create the African values. Then I'm saying, listen. Well, you know, if that's where you at, organize on that. I've been with people, and, you know, they're saying, oh, man, if you ain't organized around Pan-Africanism, then it's not going to work. We have to organize around the Pan-African concept. No, I'm saying if that's where you at, organize around that. Because see how I look at it, Carl, is like this, is that when we get through arguing and when we get through debating, then I'm saying as a group of people, then where are our institutions at? Why are hospitals at? So, you know, I don't have, you know, I'm not arguing with people in terms of what's the best way. I'm simply saying, let us unite, let us organize, let us create unity. And then with all them other values and all them other things that we need to talk about, then we'll talk about in them hubs. But I'm saying for us to give ourselves reasons to not unite or to not organize, it's counterproductive. So, you know, I do think that we have lots of principles. I do think that we have structure, you know, so, you know, but we try to make it clear to everybody that we're not telling Carl Nelson that on March 8th, if you organize around Black Unity Day, then you have to organize around something specific, like religion or politics. No, we just simply saying, let's organize around Black Unity. And whatever your concerns is in your communities or in your hubs, then y'all discuss them concerns. I mean, that way, you know, it keeps it from people feeling that they can't be a part of it because they're in disagreement. No, you're not in disagreement. Neither of you agree with unity. So that's all we're trying to do is that we're trying to say, let's just have a national day that once a year we'll have Black Unity Day. And then on that day, then you organize around the values or the principles or the things that you feel that you need to organize around. Cleaning up your community, safety, child protection, or whatever. So, you know, I just want to make sure that I'm clear on that because, you know, I guess the biggest thing is that we're just really trying to get people to be a part of it, and we don't want people to feel that they have to be a part of a certain movement or a certain organization. No, this is just saying black people, let us organize, let us create Black Unity Day. Because like I always say, Carl, I'm going to close with this, is that we need practice on unity. You know, for the last 6 months, we've been having monthly unity discussions. And I'm saying, you know, everybody said they want unity, but I'm saying, why don't we practice unity? I mean, football season getting ready to start. I tell you what, I bet you I'm going to hear more people call in on this station and on other shows and talk about the Ravens and sports more than they talk about unity. And so I'm saying, what's most important to us, the Ravens or our unity? Because as I said, our unity is going to get us closer to our independence. Our unity is what's going to protect us. The football games, the basketball games is going to entertain us. But our unity is going to help us to develop, to become the people that we need to be to create the institutions that we need to have. So what do you think?
0: I'm in agreement with you, Bill, but here's the deal. If they don't want to participate, we just move on. You know,
1: No. That's what we're doing. If they don't want to participate, we are moving on. But, you know, like I said, the value of your program to us, Carl, is that you have a national audience, right? So, you know, for people that's interested, they get an opportunity to hear. You know, for the people that's not going to participate, then we're not worrying about them. We're just trying to get the people that wants to participate. So, you know, personally, I can't pass this opportunity down, being one of the people that's trying to initiate this, to not take advantage of a platform such as yours to let other people in other cities and other states hear what we're doing. So I don't know who's listening in other states. I mean, I know I've had a couple people that have listened from this program that have contacted me and said, Bill, I'm in. Dr. Ralph Steele in Dallas, Texas, called me a week ago. Said, hey, he's in. You know, 3 or 4 months ago, another brother called me from another. So I don't know who's listening. I don't know who's going to participate. But what I do know is that if we don't let people hear about it, we know people is not going to participate. That's why every Friday I try to take this opportunity. It's 1,000 things I could talk about. But this is the most important thing for me at this particular time, for us to create a National Black Unity Day that we can claim as ours, that our children could grow up witnessing us talking about the value of unity, demonstrating unity, the importance of supporting one another, and we can see ourselves grow. So, you know, I just want you to be clear. I am not worried about the people who don't want it. I'm just trying to connect with the people that do.
0: And here's what you do as well, Bill. 30 minutes after the top of our family, that's Bill Collins from Baltimore on this Open Forum Friday. Deputize everybody who's listening to you right now to pass this message along. Ask them to tell just one person this weekend about that, and tell them to do the same thing, to tell, and then to tell the person they passed it on to tell another person, and that way it'll spread.
1: Yes, sir, Carl. I'm going to leave with that. I'm going to ask everybody that's listening, if you would just pass it on to one other person and you would share on your platforms, because I share a whole bunch of stuff on my platform. So people just go to my Facebook page and just share some of the information on my Facebook page. Or either they go to blackunitytoday.com and look at the website and share some of our information. Then we can reach millions and millions and millions of people. I mean, you know, we got the platforms to do it. So, again, if people just do as you ask them to just suggest it, then, you know, we'll certainly have an awesome day come March 8th, 2027. So, again, Carl, I just want to thank you. I want to just close again with giving my condolences to the Bennett family and inviting Black men to come out to our breakfast tomorrow at 1531 Pennsylvania Avenue.
0: And before you go, Bill, is that for young brothers as well? Are young brothers invited?
1: Carl, we take them from 5 to 100. Yes, sir. So it's for every black boy and every black man. We invite them to come out every month.
0: Well, here's another challenge, Bill. Just challenge the brothers who are attending to bring a young brother with them, a youngster.
1: All right, y'all. Again, I'm going to give that challenge to you brothers that's coming. The ones that's coming, y'all, please bring somebody younger than yourself.
0: All right.
1: Bring a boy with you. Bring a 13, 14, you know, but just don't give a reason not to come. So, you know, again, Carl, I just want to thank you so much for this opportunity.
0: All right. Thanks, Bill. 29 away from the top there on this Open Forum Friday. Mark's calling us from Baltimore. He's on line two. Grand Rising, Mark, your thoughts on this Open Forum Friday.
2: Hey, Grand Rising, Carl. Can you hear me?
0: Sure.
2: Yeah, that's my friend, man. That's my friend since 95 when he ran for city council. Councilman, that's been my friend, man. And you was a speaker at one of the Black Men United, Black Men Breakfast. And, you know, during that time, it was a lot of homeless women. And it was real cold, and you seen them land up there. And it's still, you know, it's still a lot of homeless people going out, you know, living out there in Baltimore. And you get people that call, you know, from Baltimore, and I don't know what part of Baltimore they live in, man. Because number one, Carl, we don't have 600,000 people that live in Baltimore from a city that at one time had almost a million people. We're still working people, and we still we want safety, and we want everything in our community, and the people stand up. You know, your guest was saying yesterday, you know, the mayor needs to get the credit for the murders going down. Well, he did. You know, he got national credit and all that kind of stuff. But still, you got to take credit, too, for closing a boys' school or wanting to close a boys' school that the mayor said that we had to have, you know. And when we have 2,000-plus young men,
0: hold that thought right there for a second, Mark. Mm-hmm. Hold that thought. So what's the deal? The school is closed. School is started. So the school is no more. What's the plan, sir?
2: So this is what happened. We got a new CEO. You know, everyone say he has, you know, kind of talked to him. You know, the CEO, he's filling it out, brother from Philadelphia. So what happened is, no, the school is not open. In short, this is why the school's not open, Carl, because the state found out when Edwin and them did the appeal for them closing. Now, the CEO, the former CEO, Sandra Lisa, it was found out that they targeted the Black charter schools, and how they targeted them, Edwin School had like a 90% graduation rate. Baltimore City Schools wasn't doing that great, and the reason that they wasn't, called because we went from a performance-based curriculum to a butts in the seat. What does that mean? That means that it was a young man that I was in jail, and they had me in school, you know, because you get money by how many, you know, students, and that was a failure. So what they did is pre-charter schools, they were taking 2% of their budget, and then they bumped it up to 25%, Carl, which means that Edwin and them would raise the $300,000 that they needed. That, you know, that wasn't a problem, you know, but that put them $800,000 behind. And so Edwin and the other Black charter schools sued the city. Here's the hit. They won. They won. So what that means? It means that the city has to pay the charter schools back their money. So they won that part, but it's two parts. When we went to North Avenue, because we went, the people stood up and went. We had a delegate from the county, none from the city. Came, we had a councilwoman and councilman from the city for those districts, but not, we had a guy from the county that came from state legislature and testified in for keeping the school. So after that,

0: Cowboys. He's the one.
1: Mark, we got to let you go, so we come up on a break here. But thank you for giving us that update. But, yeah, next week, tell us what's the plan, though. We know you got all those changes, but what's the school going to do? What's Edwin going to do? Is it going to rebuild?
0: They got the hearing coming up to see if they're going to win to keep it open permanently.
1: All right. Well, fill us in next week, Mark. Thanks for sharing your thoughts with us.
0: Okay.
1: I will. Free your mind and reach out to us. It's 24 minutes away from the top level. I'll check the news and sports and weather in different cities. When we come back, we'll take more of your phone calls next.

0: 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I'm Rock T.
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0: Family, thanks for starting your weekend with us. 18 minutes away from the top of the hour. It's an open phone Friday. This is where we give you a chance to free your mind. You know, just think for yourself and leave the talking points behind. Reach out to us at 800-450-7876. So before we go back to calls, let me just remind you, coming up next week, some of our guests include a psychologist, Dr. Jerome E. Fox. You may know him from his best-selling workbook, Addicted to White, The Oppressed in League with the Oppressor, A Shame-Based Alliance. Also, Mark from Anaheim is going to join us, and New York legendary journalist Herb Boyd will be here, and Pan-Africanist Dr. David Horn will also check in. So if you are in Baltimore, keep that radio locked in tight on 1010 WLB. If you're in the DMV, the Washington Metropolitan Area, on 1450 WOL. All right, let's go back to our callers. Let's go to Massachusetts. Joseph's waiting for us. He's on line three. Grand Rising, Joseph, your thoughts on this Open Phone Friday.
1: Morning, Carl.
0: Yes, sir.
1: Yeah.
0: What's on your mind?
1: I want to talk about Gloria Steinem and the importance of her, what African-Americans need to know, why they're in the condition they are. Gloria Steinem is one of the founders of the feminist movement. She talked about woman rights, equal pay, and all that. The feminist movement was a good concept, but where they went wrong was Betty Freeman, one of the co-founders of now National Organization of Women, complained often about these feminists who were hijacking our agenda. Now, these feminists who were hijacking the agenda is where the feminist movement took them to the wrong place. What I mean by hijacking the agenda is the people who were the vocal ones in the feminist movement wasn't oriented towards marriage or man and woman equality. They was advocating against women rights, and it turned into a male bashing stuff. Now, this is what Black Americans need to know. When the feminist movement came out, Daniel Patrick Moynihan. This is what I heard. I tried my best to understand everything possible in life. And one of the feminist movement, what I concentrated on my state, at the State University of New York, I often get in arguments with the feminists. A lot of them from the Caribbean. And I told them, I said, y'all just brainwashed following the feminist movement, which is destroying the Black family. Now,
0: hold on, thought right there, Joseph. Let me ask you this,
1: yeah.
0: You're talking about Gloria Steinem. Does it bother you that she worked for the CIA? That she was a CIA operative? But people don't talk about that. They plotting her, that's a little left out fact that she was working for the CIA. Dick Gregory exposed her back in the day. He checked her Freedom of Information files and saw that she was a CIA operative. And folks, you can look it up. What you're talking about pushing the feminist movement, she was doing it because she was doing it on the orders of somebody else. But I'll let you finish your thought. I just want to know if you knew about that.
1: I won't be surprised. You know, there's a lot of things about the CIA I don't talk about, but they're the ones running the show, and their job is indirectly for all American, but indirectly they keep down Black people, not just here in America, but in the world. And that's what this whole thing is about. For Black Americans to understand what a good feminist leader is like, is look at Claudia Jones. During the Harlem Renaissance, she was the head of the Young Communist Party. I'm not saying because she's from Trinidad, because I'm from Trinidad. But she advocated for man and woman about a family and stuff. I don't know if you remember Murphy Brown with Dan Quayle talk about single mothers. Now, think about it. The New York Times had a big article about the greatest generation, what Tom Brokaw called the greatest generation, where women went out to the work when the men, their husband, fought in World War II. Now, speed that up. They had an interview with 48 of them from the 1940s when they just got married and stuff, and they talk about the feminist movement. What great concept the feminist movement brought to women, right? Give women equality to control their own body. The birth control pill came out in 1958, the sexual revolution. And when you think about it, the feminist movement did more damage than good. They made women compete against men. Men compete against women. While I was taking psychology class in college, I heard a term like penis envy, male castrated. Man and woman went to war. Woman was the only one that showed up. There was a hatred towards men, and that's what we have today. And you talk about the CIA, the white woman, the white man know how to use one against the other, and that's what they do. They're not caring about America, the benefit of a long-term America. They're complaining about who they could get to go against a person. So they use these women to destroy men. Now, for you to really understand man and woman relationship, you got to understand evolution. Evolution, millions of years, man and woman been on Earth. It's called trial and error. They find out what works and what don't work. So woman married for security and man married for companionship. And that there's reasons why that exists. But anyway, what I like to leave African-American is Monday is Labor Day, Eastern Parkway in Brooklyn. I want you to watch that and see what's the future hope for black people. They'll be coming near you, like Portuguese movie. They're here. You're going to have a Caribbean American, and soon it'll be African American, African from Africa. Being your roommate at HBCU, like Spelman, Clark, Morehouse, Morris Brown, St. Augustine, Florida A&M, Texas Southern University, Prairie View, they'll be coming near you. So the best thing to do is prepare yourself, but watch the Labor Day Festival in Brooklyn and see how many young black people are there. And the key thing is watch your flag. When you can, yeah. The teller flag tells a lot of story. It tells the parent, a lot of times their parents, they're first and second generation Caribbean immigrants. And their best friend is African American or Haitian American. And watch how they communicate. That's what's going on at the City College in New York, State University in New York, that where I went to. And that's what the future holds. So you have to reexamine the communist the feminist movement. Gloria Steinem was a good woman. She meant well, but they were hijacked by lesbians. And because of that, they had a hatred for men, and they go against men, and that's what we live in the world today. So I'm going to hang up and listen. Your caller before talk about we need to come together. You ain't going to come together until you got one common goal. And when you have these religious leaders, and that's where the CIA, the FBI use them, against black people to keep black people down. And anybody that don't soak their line, they get punished for it. Anyway, thanks for taking my call. Have a good weekend, Carl. Happy Labor Day. WLIB style.
0: All right. Thank you, Joseph. Joseph, all over the place. Yeah, the Eastern Parkway in Brooklyn. That's the first remote I did in radio was there. It's the largest parade in New York City, what he's talking about, the Caribbean Day Parade. And it's a bit larger than the Italian Day Parade, larger than the Puerto Rican Day Parade, the Dominican Parade, the African American Parade. It's the largest parade in the city. And it takes place every Labor Day. That's what he's talking about. And yeah, when I worked at WLIB, we did live broadcasts from there because there were so many people involved in it. All the politicians come by to show off, especially when they're up for election. But Joseph, I hope you're still listening. Please check out what's going on in your country of Trinidad and Tobago. We're trying to get some information out there that the current president or prime minister is started something. There's a lot of division now between the Afro Trinidadians and I think that's right, and the Indian Trinidadians. And so we're trying to get some folks down there to give us an update what's going on. But thank you for your thoughts this morning, though. At 9 away from the top there. Lawrence is in Texas. He's on line 4. Grand Rising, Lawrence, your thoughts on this Open Forum Friday.
2: Grand Rising, Carl. Hey, brother. You know, Carl, talking to Kevin, you know, hey, kind of grounds me. He make a lot of sense. You know, I run a lot of stuff by Kevin before I talk on your show. And Kevin, you know, hey, like I say, I learn by talking to other people and getting ideas from them and seeing how they think. But, Carl, it never ceases to amaze me how black people, you know, I'm talking about the educated elites. You know, my daughter and son would be considered in that, but they're not. You know, she got her master's. I'm pushing her to get her PhD. But a lot of people we deal with have master's, PhD in law enforcement, in politics. We deal with a lot of black people, and it never ceases to amaze me. It's like integrity. It's, you know, integrity in the black community. I grew up looking up at my elders, respecting them because they gave knowledge and they practiced what they preach. So And they lived in the community. You know, all these educated people now don't live in the community where black folks reside. You know, they live in the suburbs, in the gated communities. They detach from black life. But they preach to black people a doctrine that they espouse. You know, in other words, you got these educated blacks. You know, I ain't going to mention no name, but he was on your show not too long ago. He made a statement to me that I sound homophobic. And I say, I'm sounding homophobic because I believe in a man and a woman and a two-parent household. You know, now this brother, he's a PhD, you know, black PhD. And he's saying that my belief in a two-parent household is homophobic. Now, and he got a platform on Sirius XM, and I look at this dude and I say, why don't he go and admit that he's on the down low? You know, and we look at a lot of our educated blacks.
0: Hold on for a second. Let's be disagreeable. Let's not take it personal. You know, we don't need to hear all about that. The last thing we want to do is having black people fighting on the radio. It doesn't sound good. If you got a beef with a brother, take it to the side and deal with it. Because we got more than other folks who are listening to us. So leave the personal stuff alone. And let's, if you disagree with him on policy, let's hear it.
2: Well, think on this. When you are a black person and you have a platform, and you espouse that you care about black folks' well-being, your action and your words should be one of the same. Carl, do you ever notice that all these black politicians and all these PhDs, they never talk about what came first, the chicken or the egg? Basically,
0: no,
2: what I'm saying is
0: this.
2: They're
0: not all the same. Lawrence, they're not all the same. Everybody's trying to be stereotypical. That's what the other folks do. I really hope you're listening to Dr. Jerome E. Fox when he comes on next week. No, they're not all, all the teachers are that way. Not all black preachers are the same. No, we're all different, Lawrence. You've got to accept that.
2: But look, like Fox, he's coming on. That's a real brother. When he preach, he's telling you facts that you can't deny. That's what I'm talking about, Carl. If we want to turn the black dilemma around, don't you think, Carl, it's common sense that we got to start with our kids? We got to start with the kids in elementary. Do you ever hear these black people that come on the radio, very few on Sirius XM or any platform, ever talk about how we got to get a hold of our children in elementary from birth? If we want to make black folks productive and change our plight, we got to start from the cradle. We got to start. And then, Carl, do you think about this? Over 70% of kids born in the black community are born to single parents. And in the 60s, I think it was what, in the teens or the early 20s? Now it's 70-some%. And look at us now versus how we used to be, Carl.
0: And it's not the black community, Lawrence, where we got to run because we got to check the traffic and weather in our different cities. I thank you for your thoughts, though. But please listen to Dr. Fox when he comes on next week. Family, it's an open phone Friday. Free your mind and reach out to us. Our telephone number is simple. It's 800-450-7876. And we'll take your phone calls after we look at the traffic and weather. That's next.

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0: and Grand Rising family, thanks for starting your weekend with us. It's an open forum Friday, and this is how it works. If there was a topic that you think we should have discussed and we didn't, or even if we did, say we did, and somehow you guys think we came up a little light, and that might have happened, hit us up. Or if there's something going down in your corner of the world and you think the rest of the universe would benefit from hearing about it, as long as it's free and legal, we'd love to hear from you. So free your mind and then reach out to us. Again, our number is toll-free. It's also worldwide. It is 800-450-7876. Let's go to line two, Kevin. Eric's waiting for us in Forestville, Maryland. Grand Rising, Kevin. I mean, Eric, your thoughts.
1: Thank you, as always, Mr. Nelson and Kevin, for taking my call. And calling about, well, thank you for that caller previously that talked about what white people believe, that Jesus is white. And, of course, if God was a figure, human form, they would believe God is white as well. So kudos to him for saying that. But what I called about, we recently lost a police officer. I retired from that police station where this young lady unfortunately took her life. So much chaos, I mean, so much misinformation came out in the early beginning of it, but it's still not clear. And I blame it, and this leads to the mayor and the chief of police. I didn't see anything as to why they come out and give a news conference as to what happened and what they believe happened or anything. It's almost like business as usual. People are posting on the social media her picture and nothing else. And so this is where this is going. You know, I think the police department here in D.C. is in total wreck and chaos. The mayor, they picked to begin with, Mr. Nelson, I want you to understand, they picked a interim chief, and you kind of wonder, why wouldn't they just make him chief? It's almost like they're testing him to do the things that they want him to do. And then once he does that, and it's about clearing the police department out of most of the black high ranking officials and making it white. I look at every picture I've seen surrounding him. If he does give them news conference, it's all white. And I said a sprinkle of black females that's on board with him. You know, and when you think about it,
0: before you go any further, let me ask you this though: the sister who committed, well, they say she committed suicide. What more do we learn? Anything more? Is there anything that we could have avoided this? Was it problems on the force? Or was it in her personal life? Do you know?
1: No, you don't know. I don't know because I mean, if you look at it, Mr. Nelson, it's hush hush. I mean, why would you not come out and let the public know that? Unfortunately, we have an officer who elected to take her life. And then when, you know, and people want to know because, you know why? Because it happened in a public place, in a police station. She just didn't go home and unalive herself. She did it at a police station. So people want to know when you do stuff like that. And of course, she's a police, she's a public servant. But so far, you know, they don't have the decency, in my opinion, to, tell people we're an investigative. It's at early stages. We don't know what's going on. We don't know
0: whether.
1: Hold on,
0: thought again. Was it confirmed that it was a suicide and not a homicide?
1: She unalived herself. That much is clear. You know, because when it first came out, they said it was two officers involved in it, and then they led one to believe, and they left it at that, and believed that did they have a shootout in the station or something? But it turned out to be just one person. And that's all that's been said. You know, and if you look at it, Mr. Nelson, it's done by design. You know, the mayor, should have came out. You know, it should have been a big press conference. Because, you know, police, let's be honest, police are under a lot of pressure. You know, you never know what's on their mind when people come to work and they sit in roll call because they have a roll call and they sit in and they dealing with a lot of stress. But for them to be closed mouth about this whole situation, it breeds all kinds of speculation. So, but you know, like I said, the mayor, you know, I think that when she went down there to see mayor, I mean, see the president, you know, he gave her marching instructions to when she came back. You notice MBM on the on the uh, on the street. They didn't just pave over the street. They tore up the whole street. And so this
0: But you've been in the police force for a while. Isn't there a lot of stress just being a police officer? Because you never know which day is the last day. I mean, you know, you may know if you go home to see your family again. That's the kind of stress that the police officers have to deal with, because sometimes they're targets.
1: You're correct. But I worked up that my last assignment was right where this young lady unalived herself. And that district is a property district. I want you to understand. When I say property thefts, theft from autos, theft from retail stores, and stuff like that, they don't have whites killing whites up in that area. That high, I call it the high rent area. They don't have that. What they did have to the 10 years that I was there is committing suicide, running off of bridges. Jumping off a bridge or jumping off a bit. I went to so many calls for suicide, I could tell you. But that was the problem up there. It's a total different police precinct. Is the pressure great up there versus, say, in the 7th District, Ward 8 or Ward 7 or 5? I don't think so, because you're not confronted with the same type of violence up there. So, but again, I'm not downplaying the reason why she unalived herself. I'm not downplaying that at all. You just don't know. And for them to be closed, again, I'm being redundant, for her to close, not come out and say something investigated. Or we know, of course, Eternal Affairs is going to investigate it, you know. But like I said, again, the police department is in such a chaotic state, getting rid of people who changed the crime and all that type of stuff. And, you know, lastly, you know, Mr. Nelson, I want people to understand, too, is that when you get a police department now that D.C. is predominantly almost white, they want a police department all white. If you look at Ferguson, Missouri, when Michael Brown died, got killed there, you can remember the police department was all 80% white, and the suburban Ferguson was black. And this is what they want. So...
0: But it took Michael Brown's death for that to be highlighted. And then the people said, we want our people there, not just prosecutors and police chief, the whole nine yards. So that was a wake up call. One thing is death, it wasn't in vain, because that turned that city around. But I'm sad to say, from what the last time I talked to Brother Zaki Baruti, who's out there, because Ferguson's a suburb of St. Louis, he says that, you know, the folks back there is still, you know, they're voting to the white folks. We're not just going to the polls. It seems like we've washed our hands of getting involved. And that's sad.
1: It is, you know, it totally is. You know, and you know, the thing, lastly, Mr. Nelson, we don't have no leadership. In here, I'm talking about DMVM district and Maryland, and I was going to jump on Brave Boy out here in the county, you know, but I'm going to leave that alone to another time. But, you know, let's speak out and do something about the things that we see going wrong in this in our own community, you know, and not be afraid for some kind of repercussion. You're worried about your job, you're worried about this, you know. So, but, you know, like I said, it's a crying damn shame that, you know, whatever pressure this young lady was under, that she would go, either she was on duty, already on duty or coming on duty, when she decided to end it all. And that may be the tip of the iceberg. With that said, thank you for taking my call, sir.
0: Thank you, Eric. Thank you for sharing that story with us. And again, our condolences to the family of that police officer who they said committed suicide. In a police station, that if she did that, she's trying to make a statement. Or do we know if it's a suicide or a homicide? I'm sure a family is dealing with that. So again, condolences to the family of that police officer in Washington, D.C. 12 minutes after the top of the other family, let's go to North Carolina. Brother Kwame is there. He's on line 3. Brother Kwame, your thoughts on this Open Forum Friday.
2: Grand Rising Brothers. Mr. Nelson, you talked about what's wrong. Why can't we get together and create a hospital, or, you know, put a business together or grocery stores? I think it's religion and fear. And then that's with the residents. And then with the professional people like our athletes, I think it's they're appointed into oh, you only can make money with Caucasian people. That's what I really think. I think their financial advisors stop them from putting money in our neighborhoods or doing business with black people. I really do believe that. And you spoke about basketball.
0: Hold that thought right there. Hold that thought right there, Brother Kwame, before you move on. But you have black, we've got black businesses, and black people won't support those businesses. I've told a story about in Philly with a black barbershop. A black barber's doing well, and Koreans open a barbershop and charge a little less, and all the black folks start going to the Koreans. They ignore the brothers' barbershop. A barbershop, you're having a Korean cutting your hair. What's wrong with that picture? So that's something that we have to take care of, something internal with us that we think that the white man's ice is colder, his sugar is sweeter, and his water wetter. That's the issue that we have to pick up.
2: I agree with you, sir. Some of us want to be close to the Caucasian race, like I forget his name, Addicted to White, the brother that wrote that book. Yes, I read it. And that's what we want. We think if we do business with them, we become closer to them, or we're like put ourselves on a pedestal above
0: right.
2: We're
0: trying to get the validation from them. You know, and that's some of us are trying to get validations. If you know, they'll tell, oh, the white man, look what the white man, they love what I'm doing. You know, hey, come on. Why'd you seeking white validation? But some people are not at that level to understand that.
2: True. And I still think religion has something to do with that also, because when we serve our own or go to our own, we think we're bringing separation. I've heard some people say that. No, we are made equal, so why can't we just do business together? But they don't believe in building up their own businesses first and then let them come to us. They believe in going to them.
0: Yeah, we got to change that mindset, Brother Kwame. We got to change that mindset. Hopefully people will listen next week when Dr. Fox is on.
2: I agree with you. Now, you guys talked about high school players getting paid. Check this out. Faison Brandon, he's a star quarterback out of Grimsley High School in Greensboro, North Carolina. His mother sued the state of the high school. His mother sued North Carolina State Board's high school board because a prominent trading card company came to him and wanted to give him a large amount of money before his graduation. So he had to turn down that contract because he wouldn't break the rules. Now, on the flip side, if you go to a private high school, they can make money off of their NIL and their image. So that's why a lot of black athletes or athletes, period, going to these private schools, because they can make money off of that.
0: Well, let me ask you this. Were the contingencies on that money that they offered him, were they just giving him money just to hype their product? Or they, since he's graduating, were they trying to push him to a certain school or something like that?
2: No, they was giving him a contract. They was just signing him a contract because it was like a memorabilia. You know, he was a top high school quarterback in North Carolina, and they wanted him to be the number one, I guess, high school guy on their card. And he had to turn down the contract because he would have broke the rules.
0: And what is his name again? So if this brother's that good, we'll follow him through college and see if he makes it to the NFL. What's his name again? You remember?
2: Faison Brandon. And he signed a contract. Well, he committed to University of Tennessee.
0: Oh, okay. Yeah. And they've got some good quarterbacks at University of Tennessee. Great. Thank you for sharing that with us. Wow. Anything else, Brother Kwame?
2: Yes, but I want to, and you guys said, and I agree with the education, you know, about how to handle your money and things like that. Do you think they're having that conversation with these private schoolers or these private school parents?
0: They probably have financial advisors, you know, because they know the whole package. And that's probably what they push that the public school system does not have. Because you're in a public school and you're a good student athlete, the private schools will come calling. They want you to come and play for them.
2: Yes. And then remember, John Thompson said that the NBA do not want a smart athlete. He said that back in the 80s.
0: Yeah, he sure did. Wow. Yeah, his words have come true. Yeah, that's true. But thank you, Brother Kwame. We got to run. I hear the music. We got to take a quick break.
2: All right. Have a good day and continue your great show, brother.
0: All right. Thank you, sir. That's Brother Kwame hitting us up from North Carolina. Family, you can do the same. Just reach out to us at 800-450-7876, and we'll take your phone calls next.

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0: And Grand Rising family, thanks for staying with us. And thanks for starting your weekend with us at 21 minutes after the top of the hour. It's an open phone Friday. 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Stan's calling us from Chicago. He's on line one. 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
1: Greetings and great new day, Carl and Kevin and listeners. Grand Rising, tapping in from Chicago, Illinois. Also commonly referred to as the North Coast, baby. Yeah, like, you know, East Coast has its energy, West Coast has its energy, North Coast has a whole different energy, and we're surrounded by fresh water, Lake Michigan, Lake Erie, Lake Huron, Lake Superior, Lake Ontario, and the difference between the Pacific Ocean, the Atlantic Ocean, and the Great Lakes is the Great Lakes don't have any sharks. So for all you swimmers out there, that's definitely an area of passion of mine, water and nature, but I am still learning. I do believe that each one should teach one. Sharing is caring and movement is medicine. I wasn't going to call in today. I was actually going to listen, but I kind of got activated on this conversation with sports, and I'll get there in a second. But it's funny because I always ask, what would Dick Gregory do? And it's funny because we are all connected. And as I was listening, people mentioned his name several times. His voice activated me in my early 30s. It was just something about what he was saying that was so authentic and just so powerful. And then shortly thereafter, his energy connected me to your show, Carl. So I just want to say gratitude to the ancestor, Dick Gregory. And one of the first teachers I worked with on your show was Baba G, Minister Amlak, Gabri Amlak. And as I shared before, he had passed last summer, but I think he wanted me to call in today because, you know, this whole conversation about sports and, you know, the programming is so strong. You know, because we're in the fall and we're talking about football. I don't even know why we call it football. I mean, that's soccer. They should call it CTE, chronic traumatic encephalopathy, right? But Baba G would always say, like, we need to go from recreation to recreation. I mean, folks, are we really going to sit down for 12 hours every weekend and watch sports and just basically get de-energized and fuel our bodies up with, or I guess de-energize our bodies with alcohol and chips? And I mean, you are what you eat. Gratitude to Dr. B. Sirius. I'm on his Pericleanse. I just started it with the last full moon on August 27th. He's got a great book out there, What's Eating You? I mean, you know, you are what you eat, essentially. But, you know, the sports programming is so strong. I mean, and it's just a system of control. And I'm not knocking those that want it. You know, I love sports at some time. I played baseball growing up. And I wonder, like, why aren't we producing more baseball players? You know, this whole football thing is just the longevity in it. There is no longevity in football. We know all the stories about that. At the end of the day, it's exploitation. Whatever money that they're making, the athletes, think about what the top is making. So, again, I know this show is all about solutions, but sports is not the solution. We're talking about maybe one athlete per community or even just region. So if the money is going to go to the athlete, there were some ideas. Yeah, definitely put it in a trust. All right? The trust should go to the family, and the family should have checks that they have to complete. Continuing education should definitely be one. They should already have a business set up as a result to that. So whatever flows into that goes into the business. Rich Dad, Poor Dad told us by Robert Kiyosaki, I'm not all about his politics and stuff, but the four quadrants. There's four quadrants. Employee, right? That's where most people operate. You give all your money to taxes. Then you move to the top right quadrant. That's the professionals, like the doctors and the lawyers, and they are really broke. They're faking it, man. They got all these insurance costs and everything. I mean, they are faking it. You know, they got to pay employees. A lot of them are 1099s now just trying to stay alive. You want to move down to the bottom left quadrant, business. I just jumped off the plantation 3 years ago. I've been sharecropping, you know, making it work. And I wanted to go back to the plantation, corporate America, but the universe wasn't allowing that to happen. And you just got to keep pushing and keep pushing. And here I am now, making the money that I was making after jumping off the plantation so that you can now be an investor where your money's working for yourself. But I'm just saying all this stuff is like we have to be strategic. Like, yes, Dr. Claude Anderson laid out the blueprint for us. And I get it, brother. You are so tired of it. I mean, you get so tired that you just don't even want to do it anymore. But keep pushing, brother, because there's people out here that are using your blueprint. And that's just something that I just have to really just give honor to this show because it's created so many great master teachers. Carl Nelson, Dick Gregory, Michael Parler, A.K. Mark from Anaheim, Baba Amlak, Minister Amlak, Dr. B. Sirius, Ashwa Kwesi, Siddiqui Bakari, I said Dr. Claude Anderson, Neely Fuller, Dr. Francis Kress Wellesley, Tony Browder, Dr. Ben, Steve Coakley, Dr. Fox, the ancestors that are on that list, gratitude. But the whole thing is these corporations are coming for our land. They're coming for our minds. They're coming for our souls. I totally, you know, this whole Target thing, and I had to just check myself recently. Forget a boycott. They get a lifetime ban, and they get the application deleted. You got to also start deleting these apps on your phone, people. And if you are going to carry a phone around, get a Faraday bag, okay? A Faraday bag locks it down because what they're doing is they're tracking you when you go in these stores. There's all this predatory pricing. We got to figure out how to just break free from the plantation. These corporations are who they're profit maximizing. They will eat their babies, okay? Need to invest in communities and block clubs. So back to that whole sports conversation, if the school's getting money, that money needs to go back into the community. Where are the block clubs? I said movement is medicine. It's a powerful thing getting out on a weekend or even doing a day of the week and basically picking up trash in your neighborhood. You're,
0: well, let me jump in and
1: like
0: ask you this question, though.
1: Cluttered mind.
0: Right. 28 after the top. Let me ask this question, Stan, because you mentioned you played baseball. Why aren't we seeing many brothers in the Major League Baseball League? What's the problem with that? Why are
1: they're
0: people
1: outsourcing
0: playing baseball?
1: It, Carl. They're outsourcing it. They're going down to the Caribbean, you know, and that's where it kind of switched. And then you look at the inner cities, like, where are their baseball fields? You know, I grew up in Chicago. We had organized baseball. But, again, it's just the disinvestment, right? The disinvestment in the community. Same thing with swimming. I mean, how do people have access to swimming pools and stuff? I live in Chicago, the Great Lakes. You know how many people die in the Great Lakes every summer because they don't know how to swim? So it's called the disinvestment. But at the same time, I go to a lot of these public policy forums, and these corporations are also seeing, you know, the disinvestment in these communities. And they talk about the crime and, you know, these policy forums and all these, you know, call them like philanthropy things. They know what they did. They know what they did, but what they're doing is they're buying back the block cheap now. And I don't mean to jump around because you asked me a question about baseball, but I hope I answered it. You know, they're not sourcing it from the inner cities anymore, right? They're going out and getting them from Cuba and Dominican Republic. And those guys also, I mean, you see how they come up. They play baseball. They got like a paddle and like a stick and a ball that they made out of some yarn. I mean, that's the global competition that we're not even thinking about right now. But again, like the disinvestment, they don't have the within the communities. Like, I'm not seeing the organization anymore. And I think a lot of that is because the communities that got destabilized, the people that were out there organizing it got caught up or whatever, or they had to move out because it got too expensive. So we talk about all these blackouts. Stuff like Gary and all these other parts of the Rust Belt. I call it the coast, right? Indiana, Michigan. Like, they're about to make large investments in those areas. What that is a signal, okay? They're telling you, like, yo, we about to lay down some big dollars here, okay? I'm talking about when you see rail investments, you see police stations, you see fire stations, they're about to lay down some big investment in Gary in those areas. Best believe it, because a lot of the people get pushed out. Even in Chicago, South Side, West Side, you can't build anywhere else except South Side and West Side. Those areas you always hear on the news, right? The news, as Dr. B would say, is, you know, these areas are bad. These areas are bad. And yes, they have their problems. But the whole signal to the investors, and most of these guys are foreign investors, is like, yo, the block's open for sale, right? So they're buying it up on the cheap, and then people get pushed out. Right. And then you turn around and it don't even look like you anymore. So what I'm saying is we got to protect our communities, because pretty soon there ain't going to be no communities, probably back to nature. Like, the nine areas of people activity, just for the listeners, and I'm going to wrap this up. But economics, education, entertainment, labor, law, politics, religion, sex, war. And I've been talking with Siddiqui Bakari, definitely add technology to that. So that's 10. I'd add health to it, which is 11, if we know what's going on with that. And the master plan is 12, nature. They come in for our nature. Our nature is our home, our fresh water. Have you even heard of the plan of them talking about building a pipeline from Lake Michigan, the Great Lakes, to the Southwest corridor so these fools can get water? Like, make it make sense. Maybe don't live in a desert before you create a whole desert up here. The planet's heating up. right? So again, we got to just get more strategic with our thinking, boycott these corporations for life, okay? Invest in your block, invest in yourself. And back to somebody that talked about cloning, you guys got to watch these movies because they put it out there. Go check out The Sixth Day. It came out in 2000 with Arnold Schwarzenegger. It's all about cloning. And then people talked about, you know, some of these politicians wearing masks. Who's that? Listen, that gets into sci-fi, whatever. But the whole thing is, if you can think it, it can happen. So I'm just going to, like, you know, pass the torch right now. I know I said a lot, but, you know, I'm just passionate about today. Win the day in the name of Siddiqui Bakari taught me that. Just win the day. You only got 24 hours. What are you doing with your time? Get off of these systems. Tap into your own system. The best investment you can make is in yourself. Gratitude to you, Carl Nelson. Gratitude to you, Kevin, for showing up every day. I listen every day. I love you, brothers. And I'm just so grateful for today. That's all I got to say. Peace, peace, fam.
0: Thanks, Stan. Stan said a lot. Right on, Stan. 28 away from the top of the hour with this Open Phone Friday. Let's go to Toronto. Norman's on line 5. Grand Rising, Norman, your thoughts on this Open Phone Friday.
2: Grand Rising to you and Kevin. I just wanted to, you were talking about sports. I went to John C. Fremont High School in Los Angeles, and at one point in history, Fremont produced more National League baseball players than any other high school in the United States. And today, it's predominantly Latino high school now. And I don't, there's nothing happening baseball wise. And, you know, I remember Ricky Henderson was a great football player, and his mother advised Ricky Henderson played with the Yankees and played with the Blue Jays for Oakland. A second. But he's, I guess he's, and Oakland A's.
0: Oakland.
2: But anyway, Ricky Henderson, I think he played until his 40s. His mother told him, you know, he was a great football player, but his mother told him that to, you know, like you stated earlier, you know, 5 years max, I guess, that playing football. But, you know, Ricky Henderson played baseball until he was in his 40s. Then I think he coached. You know, he was in baseball.
0: He was a great base stealer, too. He was the complete package. He could hit and run and, you know, stole a lot of bases. I think he has a couple of records.
2: Oh, yeah. He wrote his autobiography. It was Confessions of a Thief. Yeah.
0: Oh, yeah.
2: Yeah, I remember he played. He was a showboat man. You know, he really liked to show out, and he was like Muhammad Ali. He could back it up.
0: Yeah, but why do you think we don't have a lot of those, you know, back in the Vita Blue? I think it was probably playing them with the Oakland A's as pitchers. Why don't we have these outstanding baseball athletes anymore? This coming up through
2: the
0: school system.
2: I think the brother that just spoke, I mean, they've outsourced the baseball to Puerto Rico, to Cuba, you know, to the Latin American countries. First, what they did, I think, in the beginning was they got the brothers on the cheap, but that didn't last too long because, you know, the brothers down there have brains like we have brains, and if they're supposedly be that good, they should be getting that good money as well, you know. And,
0: yeah, but there was a time when
2: went into basketball.
0: Yeah. But let me ask you this: you know, we have the Negro Leagues. I don't know we know the stories about the Negro Leagues. We used to have the catcher for the Kansas City Monarchs, Hayes. He used to be one of our guests, and he would tell us, man, the stories what they went through. And he's always telling us that you guys got it easy, you know, for what the struggles they had, touring around playing in the Negro Leagues. And he says right now baseball players have a lot easier than when they had it. I just think more of those stories need

0: Africans in America have a right to have their own nation state if we so desire it, you know. And I think I still go along with the old concept of the plebiscite, you know. Let black people in America decide whether or not they want to go back to Africa, integrate, or create an independent nation. That was gotcha. My position in the late 60s, early 70s, and that's my position in 2026.
1: Gotcha, Norman. We got to take a short break here. Thank you for your call, though. 23 minutes away from the top of the hour, family. It's an open phone Friday. Thanks for starting your weekend with us. You know how to reach us. 800-450-7876. 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

0: And Grand Rising family, thanks for starting your weekend with us. 18 minutes away from the top of the hour. It's an Open Phone Friday. This is where we give you a chance to free your mind. All that means is think for yourself. You can reach us at 800-450-7876. Before we go back to the call, let's give you some of the names of the folks who are going to be stopping by next week. They include a Pan-Africanist, Dr. David Horn, New York legendary journalist Herb Boyd, Mark from Anaheim, Public Enemies Professor Griff, also a psychologist Dr. Jerome E. Fox will be here. So if you are in Baltimore, make sure that radio's locked in real tight on 1010 WOLB. If you're in the DMV, the Washington Metropolitan area, on 1450 WOL. All right, Sandra's waiting for us. She's from Baltimore City. She's on line 4. Grand Rising, Sandra, your thoughts on this Open Phone Friday?
1: Right. How are you? Can I hear you say that it energizes me some more? How are you doing? I wanted to mention two things. Paul, I was listening to the WLB the other day, and they were mentioning in Bethesda, Maryland, where they have the cemetery for the black cemetery. Some of them are not even marked with graves, and they're trying to tear up the land. And I think they said build a garage. And that gripped me for real. I wanted to mention that, and it would be great if we could find a way to get some support. At the end of the year, I did the winter coat to drive for kids, and I'm trying to do that again. I do the coats free, but I'm just brainstorming what can I do, and I was thinking maybe I could give the coats, but I could ask for a donation or something entirely to go to trying to preserve this grave site for our ancestors. So it's just a thought pattern now. They only have until February to win these law cases and save these graves. They're literally digging them up and telling they match the bones, put them and put them in landfills, and
0: On both issues, on both the coat drive that you have, and also the Black Cemetery, Moses Cemetery in Bethesda, Maryland. You know, the group they've been trying for years to stop this. We talked with Professor Small about this, and they try the same thing in Lower Manhattan, but blacks in New York City do different. They laid down in front of those bulldozers, those tractors. They said, "No, you're not digging up our ancestors." I say this to the folks at the Moses Cemetery. I understand their passion and what they're doing and the feel for the ancestors, but they're not getting a lot of support. There's not a lot of people coming out. They have these rallies just about every Wednesday. The same people show up. It seems like there's a disconnect here. I know the energy is different in New York City than it is in the DMV, but we've got to speak up. We've got to step up. And Sister Marsha, who's leading it, she gets manhandled by some of these goons who are out there. We've got to protect our sisters.
1: Yes, the police came and arrested one of them women out there in Bethesda. And, it's shameful. These are ancestors. These are people who gave their lives for us. The slave masters have them in the house. And they treat these people like worse than a dog. And I don't think it's right. So it's something I'm publicly crying out. If anybody is listening, I am going to do my darndest best to see what kind of support I can give to the coalition. So it's something to continue on. That was my first point, Carl. And I have my second point. You know, it's just ridiculous. The other day on the television, there's this guy who was a young guy, autistic, and the police did tell him to stop, but he's autistic, and the next thing, the guy is dead. There's the one, the guy. It seems as if when these police, they go through gun training. Why can't they train the police? You don't have to kill somebody. You can shoot them in the leg, shoot them in the ankle. But they shoot to kill, and they use any excuse to kill our black people. And I do think that it's wrong. They are gun trained. They know how to handle a weapon. The police, for the most minor thing, a body does not have to be buried.
0: Here's the deal, Sandra. They don't see us as equal to them. That black skin is not. See, when the guy shot up the church down in South Carolina, and they took him to Burger King, Because they can relate to him. That's their cousin, their you know, that's a friend. They see them as family. They don't see us that way. That's why when they treat us with indifference. And they don't care where you're from as long as you got a black face, by the way. But go ahead and finish your thought.
1: And proud to be black. Let me tell you something. My mother is Jewish. My father is Mazingo. Oh, my God. Let somebody stand in front of my face. They're going to tell me it's a good thing. I wasn't born in America. I'm German and British. But let me tell you, Carl, it's something that it's shameful that black people have to be still fighting for our rights. And we're dynamic people. Some doesn't like to hear that, of course. But but those are my two points that I just wanted to bring attention to. And any comments? I mean, we keep on fighting. That's all I can say. I'm going to do my best with the cemetery, whatever I can do. And I thought I'd bring that point to fore. The police really need some training. Maybe I have to go talk to Vandal Scott and see if we can do something here, because it is ridiculous.
0: Yeah.
1: So
0: yeah,
1: that's so my call. Thank you, Sandra, for taking my call and hearing my concerns.
0: And I appreciate it, and I thank you for what you do, and I appreciate the fact that you get involved too. That's the major point that you get involved.
1: Yeah, I was thinking of trying to form a group out of Baltimore when they were having that thing down there, but it was not. You know, I didn't have enough time. But believe me, I'm a fighter. But we only have 5 months to go, and. Can you just imagine?
0: We just can't give up, Sandra. And I thank you for sharing that with us. All right.
1: Okay, I know you're busy.
0: 11 away from the top there. Jay's joining us from Detroit. Jay's on line one. Grand Rising, Jay, your thoughts on this open forum Friday?
2: Grand Rising, Carl. Your previous guest hit the nail right on the head. I just wanted to comment on why our younger folks don't play baseball. And that goes back into the history, really, back when we had the Negro Leagues and how they basically dissolved the Negro Leagues and took the cream of the crop into the major leagues. And it's like Norman and the previous callers had mentioned about going to Latin America or whatever. And she give us thoughts about, you know, her whole participation in sports. And if we're going to participate in sports, we should go back to the days of the Negro League and create our own. And if you want to know the state of Little League baseball and baseball development throughout the country, you saw that exhibited with the recent Little League World Series, where the team from Carico destroyed the American team from Henderson, Nevada. It was all blacks against all whites. And that's another reason why systematically they don't want us dominating their so-called American game. And so, you know, I grew up playing Little League baseball and baseball, but, you know, then I was steered toward basketball and football, and that's what they do now. So, you know, it has roots going all the way back to, as you say, we're not like them and they're not our family. So, you know, sports is a microcosm of America and the racism that's, you know, systematically entwined in the DNA of this country. So that's why. And the brother that mentioned about us focusing on other things besides sports, because even myself, you know, I was a big sports fanatic. And I think about the hours and hours and hours I spent, you know, following sports, where I could have been doing more positive things for my family and for the community. So we need to get away from, you know, especially the NFL, especially what they did to Colin Kaepernick. You know, that should have been a permanent boycott right there. So that's just some of the points I wanted to make about baseball.
0: Jay,
2: and
0: I'm not sure if Jay can hear me. Jay, can you hear me? 10 away from the top.
2: Yeah, I hear you. Can you hear me?
0: Yeah, I can hear you. No, I was listening to the conversation. You mentioned the Henderson and Curacao in the finals for the Little League World Cup. Well, Henderson is a suburb of Las Vegas. Curacao is the Caribbean, one of the ABC islands. Mm-hmm. Do you think the game is being targeted away from people in the inner city? Like, you grew up in Detroit, Stan in Chicago, and Norman in L.A. Do you think now they've by design, you know, because usually in the inner city we play basketball. That was the sport. Yeah.
2: Yeah, it's I've seen it, like you said, right here. We had Little League participation all over the city. You know, I started playing when I was 5 years old, and in the high schools, you know, you know they predominantly talk about basketball and football. You know, they the sports sections and the corporate media don't even hardly mention baseball unless they're talking about the suburban team. So yeah, it was systematically right. done. And I tell you another reason why it was systematically done, because they didn't want brothers like Kurt Flood influencing other brothers. You know, the reason why these guys make big money in baseball is because of Kurt Flood and the sacrifice that he made. You know, Oscar Robertson in the NBA, you know, John Mackey in the NFL. You know, they castigated John Mackey so bad because he was the head of the Players Association when they challenged free agency for years. They wouldn't even show his highlights. And they put Mike Vick as the first tight end in the Hall of Fame before the greatest tight end, John Mackey. So that's another reason why they stir us out of there. You know, here in Detroit, we had Gary Sheffield playing here for a minute, you know. But yeah, those conscious brothers that would, you know, wake up the other brothers about, you know, their position in sports and using their influence and power to change the game, they get rid of them, you know. The brother in Chicago that played with Michael Jordan.
0: Let me ask you this, though. In baseball, the drop-off, because you mentioned we're still playing Little League, is when we get to high school, or there's a drop-off that we're not being pushed in, we're pushed into basketball and
2: That's
0: football?
2: Right. Yeah, it starts with the disillusion of the Little Leagues within, you know, inner cities, and they were the feeders for the high school sports, you know, the junior highs back in my day, and playing in, you know, going into high school. But even then, it was systematically racism because a lot of those, you know, Reggie Jackson talks about having to go to the minor leagues and go down south and play and deal with that racism. There was a lot of brothers even back then that was weeded out. You know, we were dominated, you know. They let the blacks come in with Jackie Robinson. Satchel Paige was an old man. He still came in and was dominating, you know, he was damn near 50 years old. So, you know, they want their you know, American pastime to be predominantly white. If you watch Major League Baseball now, which I don't, you'll see the influence of that. And the brothers that are, you know, superstars are those that come from South Central America, where they, like Norman had mentioned and the other guest had mentioned, that they can get them cheaper. So, yeah, it's systematically done. No doubt, brother.
0: All right. We're racing the clock. So thank you, Jay. Thank you for sharing your perspective this morning. Away from the top there. Marvin in Baltimore. Marvin is on line six. Marvin, can you make it quick for us?
3: Yeah. All that I need to tell the black people in the United States of America is just simply just get it together. That's all I got to say. That's the quickest I can do it. Just get it together, right. Y'all. Y'all know what's going on. If you want to make it right, make it right. If you want to make it wrong, make it wrong. That's what y'all need.
0: Gotcha, Marvin. Thanks for being so short and succinct with us as well. Five away from the top of the hour. Kevin, what's going on this weekend?
4: Well, there's a lot going on, Carl. This is the nation's capital after all. But there are festivals going on this weekend as well. There's the Afrocentric Labor Day Fest after party at Hook Hall. And that's a premier venue here in the city. And, you know, they're going to have that Afrocentric. It's located at 3400 Georgia Avenue right down there in near Petworth over there. You know, those who are familiar with the Petworth area. And there's also Afro Beats in the city at St. Ives with DJ K.O. I don't know where St. Ives is, though. There's the D.C. Jazz Fest going on, and there are live performances all over the city, and they call it the Jazz Pre. It's at the Wharf in D.C., it's at Union Stage, and it's also at the Hamilton Live. And so you can get in free at the Hamilton Live, and that's an expensive place. RFK Legacy Tailgate Experience, they're going to do something over at the stadium. And there's a D.C. Festival of Magic with magician Benjamin Barnes at the Hilton. There's a comedy walk at the Decatur House in Southeast. And there's another blurred cookout celebration at Anacostia Park. So govern yourself accordingly, girl.
0: All righty. Thanks, Kevin. And thanks for keeping us on time all week long. Family, we got to get out of here. Before we leave you, though, let me just remind you that small minds like to talk about people. They like to gossip, and they usually do it behind your back. Average minds talk about events like concerts and ball games and stuff like that. But great minds come together, discuss ideas, trying to provide some solutions to our problems. If you listen to this program, you know we got a lot of problems. Family, class is dismissed. Thank you for allowing us to be part of your mornings. Stay strong. Stay positive. Please stay healthy. We'll see you Monday morning right here in Baltimore on 1010 WOLB and also in the DMV on 1450 WOLB.

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0: and Grand Rising family, and thanks for starting your week with us on this Labor Day. Later, Mark Manheim will return to our classroom. Mark will deliver his analysis on whether or not we're in a civil war or if World War III has already started. Also highlight some of the shortcomings of the military. But before Mark, naturopathic doctor and restaurateur Dr. Baruch will provide us with alternatives to the classic Labor Day meal. Let me tell you something, folks. You don't understand what's going on with the food in this country. The classification of food is just deteriorated. First, they say that 90% or 96% of all fish, including tuna, are infected with parasite worms. That's something for those people who eat fish. Then we got problems with beef. You know, Donald Trump has allowed them to import beef from Argentina. Some people are wondering if the meat is actually beef. Then we got the water problem as well. Now the government says they're not responsible whether or not we have clean water. That was a ruling that took place. And those of you who have listened to this program quite a bit, you know we have water issues in Jackson, Mississippi, and also in Michigan as well. It's where we had the folks claiming about the lead in the water pipes, and nothing's been done about the lead in the water pipes. They've been working on trying to solve that issue as well. So those are some of the things that Dr. Baruch is going to talk to us about. And also, what, you know, usually because we talk about problems, but you know, most of us on this program, we're all about solutions because we all know what our problems are. So he's going to provide us with an alternative for your Labor Day meal. By the way, just before we even go to Kevin, I'm just seeing the stores this weekend. I see a lot of people. I don't know what that is. What a reflection. Maybe it was, you know, maybe it's because as you go to some of these big box stores, they're crowded with people, especially on a holiday weekend. People are shopping. I didn't see a lot of folks there. It kind of stood out because you're so used to people in the checkout line. Momentarily, we're going to speak with Dr. Baruch. He's going to, you know, tell us about what's going on with our food chain. And also later this week, you're going to hear from psychologist Dr. Jeremy Fox. You know him from his best-selling book, Addicted to White, The Oppressed in League with the Oppressor. Also, Public Enemies, Professor Griff is going to join us as well. There's a lot moving in the music industry, you know, and they call it an audio industry, if you will. There's a lot of moving parts. Everybody's moving to digital. They're moving at a lightning speed. Also, legendary New York journalist Herb Boyd is going to join us. We're going to hear from him, you know, about his career and Pan-Africanism. Dr. David Horn will be here. So if you are in Baltimore, good morning, family. It's keep that radio locked in tight on 1010 WOLB. But if you're in the DMV, the Washington metropolitan area, please keep your radio locked right here on 1450 WOL. All right, let's go with Kevin first. Let's just get these classroom doors reopened. Kevin, Grand Rising.
1: Grand Rising, Carl Nelson. Hey, man. I see what you're saying. Labor Day is a lot different. I was just looking at the history of Labor Day and, you know, besides being the public holiday that it is now known for, you know, parades and such, it has an interesting history in that, you know, long, long time ago, late 1800s, you know, they were putting people to work 14-hour days and working as young as 5 years old and working those long hours with minimal pay. And so there were these different organizations formulated, and the rise of the unions began. And in 1869, they would call themselves the Knights of Labor, one of the first major national labor organizations. Then the Haymarket Riot in Chicago demanding an 8-hour work day, the Pullman strike, and I think a lot of black men worked in as Pullman, and a massive railroad strike that crippled commerce across the U.S. and led the federal government to establish Labor Day. And then, of course, there's the Wagner Act, which protected workers' rights to form unions, fair labor standards. FDR and the New Deal came along with the 8-hour workday, and many, many, many things led to where we are right now. What are your thoughts on that?
0: Well, it always takes something to make a change, you know. So obviously there was an awakening that took place then. And that's why people, started to celebrate labor. But, you know, this is when also, Kevin, if you can recall, this is when the unions were big. Now the unions have been decimated. you know, we had unions, and all the unions would celebrate Labor Day because that's what they supposedly they were formed for, you know, support workers' rights. But that's been diminished a lot, and we don't have as many strong unions as we did back in the day. So yeah, there's been a lot of changes. And while Kevin is trying to figure that out, let's,
1: you know, one of the radio stations is down.
0: Oh, you're one of the stations is down. Kevin's Mr. Fix It family at Radio One, and we got about six stations.
1: No,
0: here.
1: You made me Mr. Fix It.
0: But you, they know they can depend on you.
1: Good golly, Miss Molly, I tell you, man, oh man, it's live radio, folks. That's the way.
0: Yes, it is.
1: You know.
0: And a day like today, one of our stations has to go down. Wow.
1: And it gets your blood pumping, too, though. You know, like yeah, I said, you know you're dependent on.
0: Yeah, you know you depend on. But again, you don't know what the problem is, but they have faith that you can solve it. That's what I'm talking about.
1: Because I can make it up as I go along. I'm like
0: whatever the situation is, you can solve the problem.
1: I'm like MacGyver. Yeah, take chewing gum paper and make an antenna.
0: but while you think about what the problem is, because I know I'm going to let you go so you can solve that problem.
1: And we got your guest is standing by.
0: Okay.
1: Dr. Abdullah is standing by as well, Carl.
0: Okay. Well, yeah. let's talk to Dr. Abdullah then, because he's a labor guy too.
1: Oh, Dr. Okay.
0: Yeah. Dr. Abdullah's calling us from Port of Spain, Trinidad and Tobago, Grand Rising. Dr. David Abdullah, Grand Rising.
2: Good morning. Good morning, Grand Rising to you, Carl. I'm not a doctor, actually. I don't have a doctorate. Yes, I'm a retired trade unionist. I was in the oilfields workers trade union at various senior positions for 39 years. And I retired 10 and a half years ago. Yes. So my roots are very much in the labor movement. I am the political leader of the Movement for Social Justice, which is a progressive left political party in Trinidad and Tobago.
0: Right. And there's some things going on in Trinidad and Tobago that most of the folks, you know, Dr. Gerald Horn shares with us some of the problems or some of the issues, I should say, that are taking place there now with your prime minister is sort of cozying up to Donald Trump. And that has sort of ruffled some feathers with the rest of the Caribbean nations. Can you share what's going on with us, with the family?
2: Yes, sure. So we had elections in April of last year, April 2025, and the foreign policy of this government that the country elected last year is very closely tied to that of Washington. This had been signaled even before the elections when Mrs. Posada Sesa, as the leader of her party, United National Congress, made very clear indications that she was opposed to the Maduro government. She supported Juan Guaido, who pretended to be the president. She called for sanctions by the United States at the time, the Biden government actually, against the government of Trinidad and Tobago because of the relations between the Venezuelan government and the government of Trinidad and Tobago at the time. So and then when Trump was elected, she made a statement with ever-blessing praise for Trump, said that this is what the American people need, and it's, you know, basically the best thing for the world. So this was before she won the elections in April of last year. So the relationship is close. She was invited to the meeting earlier this year, in February of this year, in Miami, where a number of right of center governments or leaders from Latin America attended and is signed up to this so-called Shield of the Americas and so on. So yes, the Trinidad and Tobago government has decided to go with Washington. Unfortunately, what that has meant is that within CARICOM, the CARICOM of course being the Caribbean Community of Nations, within CARICOM, Trinidad and Tobago has broken ranks on some fundamental positions that CARICOM has taken over the years, one of which is that the Caribbean should be a zone of peace. This is a position that was enunciated by CARICOM many, many decades ago, and was also one of the positions adopted by CELAC, which is a community of Latin America and Caribbean states, at a summit in Havana, interestingly, which Mrs. Prasad-Bissessa herself attended in 2014 in a previous go-around as prime minister, and which she signed on to. So she rejected the position that the Caribbean is a zone of peace, and part of that rejection was manifest in support for the so-called boat strikes, or the kinetic strikes, a horrible term, which really are extrajudicial killings carried out by the U.S. military on people on small boats in the Caribbean and in the Pacific, which really are extrajudicial killings, which is murder, because there would be no evidence provided that these people were involved in illegal activities. They ought to have been arrested, and any evidence of wrongdoing taken with them before the court, a court of law, and let them be tried and found guilty, and then let them do the time if they were guilty. But you can't just kill people by military strikes in that way. That's murder. But she supported that. In fact, after the first boat strike, she said, kill them all violently. And another manifestation of breaking ranks with CARICOM was on the issue of Cuba, where CARICOM historically has taken a position in support of Cuba's right to self-determination, and also in support of the UN vote, which says that the U.S. should end the blockade against Cuba. And at the last UN vote, about a month ago, Trinidad and Tobago abstained, which is a total contrary position to that of CARICOM, historically going back to 1973, when four CARICOM countries, then newly independent, Jamaica, Trinidad and Tobago, Barbados, and Guyana, established diplomatic relations with Cuba. But as you mentioned, that today is Labor Day in the United States. Let me also greet all my Caribbean brothers and sisters who, of course, have Carnival in Brooklyn on this day. And so we recognize what is taking place with the Caribbean community over the last few days and few weeks in the lead up to today's celebratory activity.
0: That's right. In Brooklyn, down on Eastern Parkway, they're going to have a big celebration there. But the NYPD has shortened it because of issues. They think there may be some security issues. But I want to go back to Trinidad and Tobago with a relatively new prime minister. And explain to us, because most of the folks don't know the makeup, the racial makeup of Trinidad and Tobago, because I think this is the basis of what's going on here. We used to have Dr. Renoka Rashidi, who traveled to the Caribbean, especially Trinidad and Tobago and Guyana in South America. It was still part of the Caribbean. And it explained to us that the racial makeup is the underlying, some of the underlying issues with the racial makeup. So what is the racial makeup in Trinidad and Tobago with the Afro-Trinidadians and Indo-Trinidadians, if you will?
2: Yeah, sure. So it's more or less evenly split. There are a bit more Indo-Trinidadians, so it's about maybe 42-43% Indo-Trinidadians, 40% Afro-descendants. And then you have people who are mixed. Then there's, you know, a smaller group of descendants, Euro-descendants, and some Chinese descendants and Syrian Lebanese descendants. So that is the essential makeup of Trinidad. Now, Tobago, which is a separate island, has a different demographic. Tobago is almost 100% Afro-descendants. There are very few, very, very, very few Indo-descendants in Tobago that can trace generations. I mean, because it's a twin island state, if you're born in Trinidad, it's like being born in Tobago. You have the same rights because you're a citizen of Trinidad and Tobago. So, of course, Indo-Trinidadians have gone to Tobago to establish businesses or to work and that kind of thing. But people who are descendants, Indo-Tobagonians, can't trace their roots back many generations, and there's a very small minority. And that's because there's a different historical development of both Trinidad and Tobago. Trinidad had a much shorter period of enslavement, and therefore were fewer Africans enslaved in in Trinidad relative to that of Tobago. Tobago had a long history of enslavement, similar to the other islands of the Caribbean. So that is explains the demographic makeup. And therefore, the politics of Trinidad and Tobago is a politics the British created that to ensure right throughout the empire before they ended the colonial status of our countries. They ensured that the political arrangements were along lines of division of the working classes. So whether it is along ethnic or tribal lines in Africa, in the Caribbean, in Jamaica, for example, which is primarily Afro descendants, you had the divisions between two major political parties and so on, not along ethnic lines, because the supporters are all primarily Afro-Jamaicans. In Trinidad, we've had a division by race. So the current government, United National Congress, is and has historically largely been supported by Indo-Trinidadians, and the party that is in opposition now, the People's National Movement, which actually has been in government longer than any other party since 1962 of our independence, that party is largely supported by Afro-descendants. Then you also have Tobago having a different dynamic because there's a Tobago nationalism, and so there are divisions between Tobago politically and Trinidad politically. And because of how the...
0: And David, hold that thought right there. We got to take our first break, David. Hold that thought right there. 17 minutes after the top. They have family just waking up on this Monday morning. Our guest is Trinidad and Tobago activist David Abdullah is joining us from Port of Spain, Trinidad. Give us an update on what's going on in the Twin Island. What are your thoughts? You want to join this conversation? Reach out to us. Our telephone number is 800-450-7876. And we'll take your phone calls next.

0: 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I'm Rock T.
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4: 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The reality is every generation experiences a technology powerful enough to change society. Transistor radios were replaced by boom boxes. 8-track tapes were replaced by cassettes, cassettes by discs. Landlines were replaced by cell phones. Television was replaced by cable, then satellite. Now everybody is streaming. However, this generation will inherit the first technology that can imitate thought itself. And all of us must decide how we will embrace artificial intelligence. AI is the first technology that will require us to set moral parameters for its usage. We must now decide what AI should be allowed and what should be prohibited. We must decide what happens to creativity, labor, truth, privacy, empathy, and democracy, and who will benefit. What will we require to remain uniquely human?
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0: And Grand Rising family, thanks for joining us on this Labor Day at 20 minutes after the top of the hour. Our guest, live from Trinidad and Tobago, from Port of Spain, the capital, is activist David Abdullah. And David is sharing with us some of the issues going on in Trinidad and Tobago. You know, that's the country that gave us George Padmore and Stokely Carmichael, later known as Kwame Ture. So David, you're giving us the background. Many of us don't know the inner workings of Trinidad and Tobago between the two groups, the Afro-Trinidadians, if you will, and Indo-Trinis, if you will. And correct me if I'm going down the wrong path here, because I'm just from rudimentary knowledge of what's going on in the Twin Island. But somehow, this newly elected prime minister is leaning towards Donald Trump, is a friend of Donald Trump, and is against what's going on in Venezuela. How far is Venezuela from Trinidad and Tobago?
1: Yeah, sure. And Trinidad and Tobago also gave the world C.L.R. James, renowned.
0: C.L.R. James, can't forget him.
1: Oh, yes. Yeah, he and George Padmore, in fact, were boyhood friends in Trinidad. And I knew C.L.R. Quite well, and I also met on a number of occasions Kwame Ture, so I've had the honor and pleasure of knowing those two legends. All right, so yeah, Trinidad and Tobago, Trinidad. And the closest point is less than 7 miles from Venezuela. So it's
0: seven
1: just
0: miles?
1: A short hop across. Yes, we are very, very close.
0: Wow.
1: So that is the most southerly, the southernmost island of the Caribbean chain of islands. And therefore, it is very, very close to Venezuela. At one point in time, we must have been part of the South American continental mainland. And whatever happened, however many, you know, thousands of years ago, there was a separation between Trinidad and Venezuela. So it's very, very close. And so it's just a hop away by a fishing boat, you know. And people historically, over the years, you know, they would have been moving between Trinidad and Venezuela. Historically, Simon Bolivar's army, when they were fighting against the Spanish colonial empire, used Trinidad on a number of occasions as a location to retreat to and then return, you know, reinvigorated to continue the war of independence against the Spanish. So we are very, very close. And there have been migrations from Venezuela into Trinidad. So, I mean, we're moving into Christmas in a couple of months, and the traditional music in Trinidad at Christmas time is what is known as parang, which came from Venezuela because there was a significant migration of Venezuelans into Trinidad to work on the cocoa estates in the early 1900s, early 20th century. And Trinidadians have gone to work in Venezuela in the oil fields, you know, going back many, many decades. So there are people who have cousins, you know, uncles, aunts, brothers, sisters in Venezuela who are Trinidadians, and vice versa. So we are very, very close.
0: Having said that, if you're that close, because Venezuela's got oil, does Trinidad have oil as well? Any oil discoveries in Trinidad? It's 7 miles, that's nothing.
1: Yes. Trinidad has one of the oldest oil industries in the world. The first commercial production of oil took place maybe 120 years ago. So we have had more than 120 years of the oil industry. We were primarily the largest producer of oil in the British Empire in the lead up to the First World War, and going into the Second World War. We had two significantly large refineries in Trinidad, and those refineries ensured that the British were able to convert their navy from being coal-burning ships to oil-burning ships in the lead-up to the First World War. And that gave Britain, under then-Secretary of the Navy, Winston Churchill, a strategic military advantage over the Germans. In the Second World War, German submarines, U-boats, came right down into Trinidad waters in order to try to torpedo ships that were carrying oil to England and oil products. So yes, we have had a very long history of an oil industry. And because of the strategic positioning of Trinidad, prior to the United States joining the war, the Second World War, Churchill had an agreement with Roosevelt for the U.S. to get bases in Trinidad. So there was one U.S. naval base and two air bases, U.S. air bases in Trinidad. And in return for that, the U.S. gave the British some old battleships. So we had American troops stationed here, and that was part as well of the deterrent against the Germans who were coming down into these waters to stop the shipping of oil and oil products to Britain in the Second World War. We subsequently, in the late 1980s into the 90s, shifted from being primarily a oil producer and became a... Now, our oil production was never very large, so we never produced more than 250,000 barrels of oil a day, whereas case like Saudi Arabia pumps 6-7 million barrels of oil a day. But strategically, we were always very important, as I mentioned, the strategic role in the First and Second World Wars. But we were also a major refining center for the eastern Gulf Coast of the U.S. And so the Texaco refinery at Point of Pear was one of the biggest oil refineries in the world, producing about 365,000 barrels of oil a day at its peak in the 70s, and was therefore one of the 10 largest oil refineries in the world at the time. And so oil used to be brought in from other countries into Trinidad, refined, and then supplied the eastern Gulf Coast of the U.S. with refined products. So we were strategically important for many decades to the U.S. Energy economy. At that time, of course, the U.S. was a significant importer of oil and oil products. Now it is more or less self-sufficient, but it wasn't then in the 70s. We then became a very significant producer of natural gas, and we developed industrial estate at Point Lisas, which is on the western coast of Trinidad, a major industrial estate, and became the largest exporter in the world of both methanol and ammonia. Not the largest producers, but the largest exporters of both methanol and ammonia in the world, and therefore became very strategically important in the supply chain of methanol and ammonia globally. Those products of methanol and ammonia were produced using natural gas. And the Point Lisas model of petrochemical production using natural gas became a model that got replicated in many parts of the world, because we were the first to be doing that globally. And so when you see, for example, what is happening in the Middle East with the U.S. and Israeli war against Iran, and Iran attacking supplies of out of that part of the world of fertilizer and so on, that essentially is ammonia that is being produced using natural gas. And that model in countries in the Middle East there was developed on the Trinidad Point Lisas model. So we became very strategically important as a large exporter of LNG, liquefied natural gas. Our gas production has declined significantly by about 50% over the last 20 years, and therefore the production of methanol and ammonia and liquefied natural gas is now significantly reduced. And that those things have impacted upon the economic fortunes of Trinidad and Tobago. As a result of the economic fortunes declining, the previous government of the People's National Movement engaged in major negotiations with Venezuela, with the Maduro government, because of two things. One, because we are so close, we share maritime boundaries, but those beneath the sea, there are significant fields of natural gas, but those fields of natural gas do not respect a maritime boundary. So the maritime boundary split some of those gas fields in two, not necessarily in half, but in two. So what the Trinidad and Tobago government under the last administration did was to negotiate with the Venezuelan government of Maduro so that we could produce the gas on our side of the border and pump that gas into Trinidad and later on to produce gas from the Venezuelan side of the border, which will also be piped into Trinidad to go into the Point Lisas industrial estate to ensure that the petrochemical plants will be fully supplied and produced at optimum level. And those were important agreements. And then there was another agreement to produce gas in a Venezuelan oil field, which is very close to Trinidad, known as the Dragon gas field. And that gas would then be piped into Trinidad to go to Point Lisas again to fill out the petrochemical plant. So those are some important arrangements. But what then happened was that first Biden and then Trump sanctioned Venezuela, which meant that if we got that gas would be sanctioned gas and could put Trinidad and Tobago under sanction by the U.S. as well. And therefore, the government under the previous administration negotiated with the U.S. to have a special OFAC license. OFAC is the Office of Foreign Assets Control out of the U.S. Treasury Department to enable us to produce those from those gas fields without sanction. So we got special licenses. And then the Trump regime, Trump got elected in and came into office in January of last year. And when that happened, Trump ended those OFAC licenses, which meant, therefore, that we could not produce gas out of Venezuela, or even the cross-border fields became somewhat challenged to produce gas from the cross-border fields. One of the reasons, though I don't think it's the only reason, I think there's a ideological position of the current Prasad Bisesa government, UNC government. There's an ideological position. But she also, therefore, gambled politically that support for Washington and support for Trump and praising Trump to the high heavens would enable Trinidad and Tobago to get OFAC licenses to produce gas out of Venezuela. That was her gamble. And therefore, she supported the change by the kidnapping of Maduro and his wife, Celia Flores, and so on. And Trinidad and Tobago, we are convinced, was part of the U.S. military logistics for that operation, because she allowed a radar, sophisticated radar system to be located in Tobago. And we are certain that that was used in the military operation because of the proximity to Venezuela. And U.S. military warships had come into Trinidad supposedly for training programs, etc., in the weeks leading up to the capture of Maduro and the bombing of Venezuela. So she gambled with that, but put Trinidad and Tobago reputation globally at risk in that regard by supporting U.S. military action against a sovereign state of Venezuela. And she gambled on that in order to try to get natural gas out of Venezuela into Trinidad or the cross-border fields to be produced and so on, so that the economy could be resuscitated significantly, because we are dependent on the energy sector, hydrocarbon sector, for 80% of our foreign exchange. And therefore, when natural gas production fell and the production of petrochemicals fell as a result of that, we lost significant earnings of foreign exchange. The government lost revenue, and therefore the economy went into difficulties and has been.
0: Yeah, let me jump in here for a second, David. David, hold on a second here. 26 minutes away from the top there. Family just waking up. Our guest is David Abdullah. He's reaching out to us from Trinidad and Tobago, Port of Spain, the capital. He's giving us an update what's going on the Twin Island. Many of us are hearing some of this news for the first time. You mentioned the prime minister's gamble with Donald Trump. Has it paid off? Did she get what she wanted? And are the people happy?
1: There's no certainty. She claims she has got what she wants, but there's no certainty. What has happened is that the multinational corporations of BP and Shell, which are the companies that would have been contracted by Trinidad and Tobago to produce the gas in Venezuelan waters in Dragon or in the cross-border fields that we have with Venezuela, they then went into Venezuela and engaged in contract negotiations and the Trinidad and Tobago government and the state company, National Gas Company, which is usually involved in these negotiations, were not part of the negotiations. Where at least in the earlier arrangements, we were central to the negotiations, together with BP and Shell, but we were central. So we don't know, as for a fact, what benefits, because BP and Shell could bring that gas out of Venezuela or out of the cross-border fields into Trinidad and put it into the LNG plant, which they are the principal shareholders of, so that the LNG plant, there are three functioning plants out of four at that complex, that those plants could then be fully operational, and they could then benefit primarily from that gas, rather than the gas going to Point Lisas, where you have the downstream producers of ammonia and methanol, where Trinidad and Tobago would benefit more. So we are not sure how much benefit we have gained from that political gamble. Now, she has also negotiated with the U.S. government, and a deputy undersecretary or assistant secretary of state was here recently. And so there's a U.S. company that is coming into Trinidad to restart a steel mill, which was originally a state-owned steel mill set up by the government in the 1980s, and which later was taken over by one of the biggest steel producers in the world, ArcelorMittal. Mittal coming out of India, and then bought over the French company.

0: Though Fi no longer drives, he can still fly down the track. 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

0: Welcome, Grand Rising family. Thanks for waking up with us on this Monday morning with our guest from Trinidad and Tobago, calling us from the capital, Port of Spain. He's an activist. His name is David Abdullah. You got a question about what's going on in the Caribbean? This is the person you need to pose those questions to. Our phone number is 800-450-7876. But before we go back to you, let me just remind you, coming up later this morning, we're going to hear from Mark from Anaheim. Before we hear from Brother Mark, Dr. Brooke is going to provide us with some alternatives to the classic Labor Day meal. And later this week, you're going to hear from the psychologist, Dr. Jeromey Foch. You know him for his best-selling workbook, Addicted to White, The Oppressed in League with the Oppressor, A Shame-Based Alliance. Also, Public Enemies, the Minister of Information, Professor Griff will be here, along with legendary New York journalist Herb Boyd, and also Pan-Africanist, Dr. David Horn. They're all going to be here this week. So if you are in Baltimore, keep that radio locked and tight on 1010 WLB. If you're in the DMV, the Washington, D.C. metropolitan area, we're on 1450 WOL. All right, Norman's calling us from Toronto. He wants to speak to David. He's on line two. Grand Rising, Norman, you're on with David Abdullah.
1: Grand Rising, Carl. Grand Rising. David Abdullah, how are you doing, sir?
2: I'm good, Norm. Good to hear your voice. My friend and comrade from way back in the early 90s when we first met.
1: Yes, sir. I have a question about the film industry in Trinidad. The Caribbean Film Festival was founded by Anne Marie Solomon, a Trinidadian here in Toronto. And, you know, Danny Glover had a relationship, you know, with the Venezuelan government, and he was supposed to be funded, some cash money to do a film on Toussaint Louverture. And, you know, that has been blocked. But I wanted to know, you know, what's the state of the film industry in Trinidad and Tobago and Cuba? Had a thriving industry, a film industry, and, you know, what's the status of the film industry in Trinidad in 2026?
2: Okay, so there is a small film industry in Trinidad and Tobago. There is a national a film company, and which provides some support, but not nearly enough. We have tremendous potential, and that is there have been some interesting films that have been done locally that some of which I've seen, some I haven't. So yes, there is a small film industry. It's not huge. We do have some outstanding actors. For example, the film Shirley. You know that film about Shirley Chisholm. The actor that portrayed her husband is a Trinidadian, Michael Sherry. I know him well, and so on. So we do have some outstanding talent, and that goes back many decades. To do like the Holder brothers, Jeffrey Holder, and so on. So, in terms of Cuba still has a film industry. Of course, the blockade is squeezing that tremendously. One of the outstanding Afro-Cuban filmmakers is a good friend of mine, a woman, Gloria Rolando, and has produced a lot of very important work in Cuba with very difficult circumstances of limited budgets and so on, but has produced very important works. One was Ogun, which was one of our first films, because she is a member of the Santeria faith, a member of the Orisha faith, and has produced films on the Afro-Caribbean presence in Cuba, people who migrated out of Barbados, Trinidad, Jamaica, and so on, Haiti, into Cuba, and a number of important films, including the massacre of Cuban Afro-Cubans at the turn of the 1900s, shortly after they got independence for the first time by the white planter class in Cuba. So there is a strong film industry in Cuba, acclaimed, and there is an important film festival in Trinidad, which is coming up, the Trinidad and Tobago Film Festival, and that showcases not only films made here in Trinidad and Tobago, but films from other Caribbean islands as well. So that is coming up in the next week or two, if my memory serves me right. Yeah. So if you Google the Trinidad and Tobago Film Festival, you could get more information from them.
0: All right.
1: Well, remember Henry Gomez, he calls himself King Cosmos. Henry Gomez did a beautiful song on reparations, many years ago. And he has a pretty powerful video on, reparations, where he calls out Beyonce and the huge stars in Africans born in America. He calls them out and was talking about how, you know, many of the Caribbean folks had led the charge for reparations.
0: And you know, David, before you answer that, David, do us a favor. What is the issue with the reparations in Trinidad? As we speak now, the Jamaicans are in the UK. They're going to meet with the king, and they're going to ask him about reparations. Is reparations front and center issue in Trinidad and Tobago? Thanks, Norman.
2: It is, yes and no. So the Jamaicans are there to meet with the king because, of course, Jamaica still recognizes the monarchy as their head of state. So even though there's a governor general, he's officially the representative of the king. Trinidad and Tobago became a republic 50 years ago in August of 1976. We celebrate Republic Day on the 24th of September, just 2 weeks away. So we don't recognize the king. We're part of the British Commonwealth, yes, but we don't recognize the king as head of state. So there is a reparations movement here in Trinidad and Tobago. CARICOM has a very important reparations movement. It is led by Professor Sir Hilary Beckles, who is Vice Chancellor of the University of the West Indies, and one of our outstanding historians. He's Barbadian. And that CARICOM Reparations Commission was established by the heads of government of CARICOM more than a decade ago. And in every CARICOM country, there is supposed to be a National Reparations Committee. That has been in existence in Trinidad and Tobago, on again, off again. As governments have changed, the Reparations Committee, their term of office came to an end or was terminated. And at the moment, we do not have a functioning National Reparations Committee in Trinidad and Tobago. But the issue is very front and central. The 1st of August is a public holiday in Trinidad and Tobago. We're the first country anywhere in the world to recognize the 1st of August as Emancipation Day, because it was on the 1st of August, 1838, that enslavement was completely ended in the British West Indies, as it then was. And so that is a public holiday, has been for many decades here in Trinidad. And on Emancipation Day and in the lead up to it and so on, the whole issue of reparations is very much an issue in the public discourse. And a number of us have also championed the issue of reparations. In fact, there is a conference on reparations taking place in Barbados, a regional conference on reparations taking place in Barbados in about 10 days' time, as far as I'm aware. And there may be some people from Trinidad and Tobago going to that regional conference. So CARICOM, at its last heads of government meeting early July, adopted the CARICOM Manifesto on Reparations. So it is an official position. There's a 10-point plan for reparations. And so what the Jamaican government is doing now is really pursuant to the CARICOM reparations campaign.
0: All right. Let me jump in here, 808 from the top. Family just joining us.
2: The CARICOM Reparations Commission went to England a few weeks ago. Good friend and comrade of mine, Professor Ron Daniels, Dr. Ron Daniels was incorporated as a member of the CARICOM reparations team that went to England a few weeks ago.
0: All right. Thanks for sharing that. He'll be with us in a few days as well. 8 minutes away from the top of the hour, family, just waking up. David Abdullah is our guest. He's calling us from Port of Spain, Trinidad and Tobago. He's an activist in Trinidad. You mentioned earlier, we talked about the embargo that was imposed on Cuba by the United States government. Prior to this Trump-leaning regime that's now in charge of Trinidad, was Trinidad supported of Cuba? Did they, you know, you've got gas, you've got oil, you've got products you could share with the rest of the Caribbean? Was Trinidad sharing those products during the embargo of Cuba? Were they sharing with the Cubans?
2: Yeah, there was quite apart from some oil products, yes, Trinidad was trading with Cuba. The Trinidad Ministry of Trade has a trade facilitation office in Cuba, which is still active, but, you know, having difficulty. We had many trade missions from Trinidad and Tobago going to Cuba. Manufacturers were selling products into Cuba. The Cuba had a major fair, an international trade fair, the Havana Trade Fair, which I attended once and spoke when I was a senator many years ago on behalf of the government of Trinidad and Tobago at that trade fair. So there's been an active engagement of trade with Cuba, but that is being affected by the current intensified blockade arrangements issued by executive order by Trump. And so shipping is problematic, and so on. Our national airline, Caribbean Airlines, still flies once or twice a week into Cuba, so there is that link continuing. But the trade, active trade, is more difficult because of the arrangements of the blockade. You know, the banks are being sanctioned if they do any business with Cuba. In fact, there was one of our Trinidad and Tobago banks had a branch in Cuba for a period of time and so on. So, yes, we have historically...
0: Let me interrupt and ask you, who's sanctioning the banks, though? Is it the Trinidad government or the United States sanctioning
2: the banks? No, the U.S., by executive order, threatens that anybody who does financial transactions with Cuba can themselves be sanctioned. Now, this is completely illegal and illegitimate, because these sanctions are unilaterally imposed by the United States. They're not part... The only sanctions that are legal are those pursuant to a United Nations Security Council resolution. And absolutely none of the U.S. actions of the blockade and sanctions are pursuant to any U.N. resolution. In fact, the U.N. routinely votes against the blockade and calls on the United States to end it. So it is illegal, it is illegitimate, and the U.S. is simply using its economic and military power to impose these sanctions and to threaten and bully other countries into compliance. But it is illegal, and we must make that point. And what has to happen is that, you know, I certainly hope that in the midterms, I'm not involved in U.S. politics, but I pay attention to what is happening. I certainly hope that in the midterms that there's a change in the Congress and so on, and that, you know, the elected persons to Congress will have the courage to take action in support of Cuba's right to its sovereignty, its right to self-determination, and to begin moves to end this illegal actions against Cuba by the U.S. government.
0: Right. We're coming up on a break at 4 minutes away from the top. Our family just waking up, just checking in. Our guest is David Abdullah. He's an activist in Trinidad and Tobago. He's calling us from Port of Spain, the capital. I got to ask you this question, though, David. You know, in many countries, and I've been to several African countries and Caribbean countries and South American countries, by the way, but I always see that the merchant class, the people who run the businesses, are non-black folks. Is that the same in Trinidad? Indo-Trinis and the other... the other ethnic groups in charge of the merchant, are they running all the business, and we again are the consumers and not the producers? And I'll let you respond to that, because I hear the music coming. We got to take a quick break here.
2: Yeah, three minutes away from the top of the hour.
0: So hold that thought right there, David. I'll let you respond when we get back. Family, just join us. David Abdullah is our guest. He's an activist in Trinidad and Tobago, calling us from Port of Spain, the capital. Got a question for him? Reach out to us at 800-450-7876. We'll take your phone calls next.

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3: 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I'm the CEO and president of the Carolina Kitchen. 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Had a team of about 60 sales reps 31 years ago. I sat in that office across the street from this building, got together with my sales reps. I have this concept that I put in my mind, and I know we can do it, and it's going to sell Southern cuisine. And they said, oh, yeah, well, what's the name of it? They asked. I said, well, I can see it being called, you ready for this? The Carolina Kitchen, where you get your chicken and much, much more. And they started going, whoop, whoop, whoop, whoop. I said, well, there's a unit downstairs. I just got to talk to the guy that owns this building. I went to him. He said, well, you paid me all my rent since you've been there. You seem to be a good client. Well, I'm going to ask you one question. Can you give me free rent for a year? Sure, I will. I'll give you rent a whole year for free, just as long as you put a good restaurant in it.
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0: And Grand Rising family, thanks for waking up with us on this Monday morning, Labor Day. For some of you enjoying the holiday, most of us, some of us are working, though. Right now, we're joined by David Abdul. He's an activist calling us from Trinidad and Tobago, from the capital of Port of Spain. Give us an update. What's going on that twin island? Before we left, my question to him was about the makeup. We know about the racial makeup. He says it's slightly more Indo-Trinis than Afro-Trinis in there. And this is the country that gave us, as he mentioned, C.R.R. James, George Padmore, and Kwame Ture. Back then, he was known as Stokely Carmichael when he was born in Port of Spain. So my question to you was, on the business side, are we still, the African Trinis are still the consumers, and the other folks, the Indo-Trinis and the rest of the makeup, the non-African Trinis, are they still the manufacturers, or do they run and control all the businesses in Trinidad and Tobago?
1: Okay, so historically, the European descendants would have controlled the commercial sector, you know, in the colonial period and in the immediate post-independence period. You then had they are still involved, they are still active. You then had the Syrian Lebanese community, very active in the commercial sector, and control a number of large businesses, including retail outlets of American foods like Pizza Hut and Starbucks and those kinds of things. So the Syrian Lebanese own a lot of businesses and a lot of properties in the country. And the Indo-Trinidadians have also become more and more prominent in the commercial sector, the retail sector, and so on. There are some significant businesses owned by Afro-Trinbagonians in manufacturing and in the energy services sector, but of course there are a lot of people in small businesses. What I've noticed as well recently is that a lot of the creativity, and this historically is the case, Afro-Trinbagonians were the ones who created the steel pan, which was the only musical instrument created in the 20th century, and which is now, you know, being played all over the world. I mean, today in Brooklyn, you know, the steel pan will be featuring. So we Afro-Trinbagonians created that, and our carnival is significantly Afro-Trinbagonian, the tradition of mass, what we call mass, and so on. The calypso, of course, came from the Africans, and so on. So that the cultural, a significant part of our cultural sector is Afro-Trinbagonian. Now, of course, there's also an Indo-Trinbagonian cultural sector based on the cultural and music of that came from India, and that is central to the Trinidad of the cultural scene. It's not limited to Indians. It's central to Trinidad and Tobago, but the largest part of our cultural sector is Afro-Trinbagonians by far. And so you would see Marshall Montano, he had, a significant exhibition at the Brooklyn Museum, if I'm not mistaken, that ended a few days ago. Another soca performer, Kesh Diffantala, who's of mixed descent, you know, he performed recently and so on. Of course, you have people like Sparrow and Kitchener and that long tradition coming out of the creatives. So yes, the business sector is significantly segmented in the society, and that has also given rise to the fact that many Afro-Trinbagonian youth, young people, particularly young men, feel alienated and marginalized, which is why a lot of them, unfortunately, or not a lot, but a significant number of them have gotten involved in violent activities of crime and violence and gangs.
0: Yeah. Let me, I know we got to let you go because we got another guest and I know you got to run, but I got to ask you this question about the Prime Minister made a speech and some people said it was racist. I'm sure you heard about it. What was in that speech that the Afro Trinis are upset about?
1: Okay, so Independence Day was a few days ago, the 31st of August, a week ago. And as Prime Minister, she issued an Independence Day message, and which was not racist. Her Independence Day message to the nation, but was not historically correct, because she spoke about when the British left, they left us with a well-functioning economy and institutions that worked and so on and so on. That is not historically correct. And a number of us, myself included, debunked that false narrative of trying to, you know, state that colonialism actually was positive for us. So that was debunked. But then she issued a second message, which was addressed only to her party members, and which was wrong, because as Prime Minister of the nation, you do not address your party supporters, you address the country, which he did. And then, but if you want to address your party supporters, you do that on another occasion, not on the national occasion of Independence Day, which has significance for every single citizen of Trinidad and Tobago, regardless of their ethnic origin, regardless of gender or age or religion or anything like that. And in that message to her party supporters, but speaking as Prime Minister, she used statements that were coded messages, dog whistles and so on, which were clearly interpreted both by her supporters and by persons who don't support her as a call for ethnic solidarity, and more than that, party solidarity, and that they must, as a party, take on people with steeliness and savagery, and that this we're in a period of total war and so on, which is a totally inappropriate statement for a Prime Minister to make on Independence Day, which is a national day for all the people of Trinidad and Tobago. That is what she was called out for. And we do a program every Tuesday. I will add you to my links, Carl, so you get that email. We do a program called Tuesday Talk with the MSJ, and it's up on YouTube, so I'll send you the YouTube of that, where we had a prominent Indo-Trinidadian commentator, one of our foremost journalists and commentators, Sunuti Maharaj. And she, on our program last Tuesday, was highly critical of the Prime Minister and dissected that statement made by the Prime Minister to her party supporters.
0: Right, and most of her party, correct me if I'm wrong, but most of her party are the Indo-Trinis, right?
1: Yes, the bulk of her party membership and supporters are Indo-Trinidadians. However, there are people from Afro-Trinidadians who support her party, and therefore, you know, it would, I'm sure, made them feel uncomfortable. More than that, there are Indo-Trinidadians who are members of our party, supporters of our party, and who may not be supporters, who also felt uncomfortable because they have the view that on Independence Day, the focus should be on how do we build the country, how do we foster unity, right, to confront, right, the many economic and social challenges that we have. And that, therefore, the statement that she made to her party put them in a difficult position. In fact, the Secretary General of the Mahasabha is the largest body of Hindus in the country, and Hindus traditionally would be supporters of the UNC. But the Secretary General of the Mahasabha, who is the head of the Mahasabha, made a statement in the media saying that statement was very unfortunate and the Mahasabha does not support such divisive statements, particularly at a time of national importance such as independence. So it is
0: flat out of time. But how can folks follow you? Yeah. What's going on? Because a lot of developments taking place in the Caribbean, and since the loss of Dr. Renoka Rashida, we've been unable to follow what's going on there. Now that you've got a Trump supporting leader in Trinidad and Tobago and making all these changes, so how can folks follow you, David?
1: Okay, so we are in the process of rebuilding the website for the MSJ. It's not yet fully functional. It should be in another couple of weeks. But a lot of what we post is up on our Facebook page, which is, you could go to Facebook, msjtnt.org. That is msjtnt.org. And we're trying to get our YouTube bumped up. And the YouTube is also msjtnt. So you could, you know, see some of what we say there. And I am on Facebook as my name, David Abdullah, but my Abdullah is spelled 1-L-A-H. So David, A-B-D-U-L-A-H. And you can follow some of that there as well. Yeah. We are on on TikTok and Instagram, but not in the kind of way that we want to. Last night we had a party executive meeting to discuss how we improve our social media presence. But you can find us on YouTube at MSJTNT. Facebook is where we are most active, which is msjtnt.org on Facebook. Or me, right. David Abdullah, on Facebook. Yeah.
0: Thanks, David. Thanks for sharing the information with us this morning.
1: Yeah. And you can see the email addresses when you go to Facebook, and you can send us an email and we will respond. Yeah.
0: All right, family. That's David Abdullah joining us from Port of Spain, Trinidad and Tobago this morning at 11 after the top of the hour. Thank you for sharing a lot of information, a lot of stuff we learned about Trinidad this morning. Family, let's move on.
1: Anytime, Norm, Carl, you want to call me to get more, by all means, give me a call. Yeah.
0: Well, listen, anything changes, keep us in the loop. Anything changes down there, keep us in the loop.
1: All right. I'll send you information by email for sure.
0: All right, cool. That'll work. That's David Abdullah, family. He's an activist in Trinidad and Tobago. There's a lot of stuff going on down there with the brothers down there. A lot of issues they have to deal with. 11 minutes after the top of the hour, we're running late. Dr. Baruch, thank you for being so patient with us this morning. Welcome back to the program.
2: Yes, sir. Yes, sir, brother. We appreciate you allowing us to come on and share with our family all the great news about living healthy and eating healthy and getting better health outcomes. So we're very thankful.
0: You know, it seems like it's been more of a challenge these days than it was before. You know, I don't want to say anything political, but how do you see what the changes or some of the restrictions we used to have when it comes to our food? They've lifted the guardrails off, and now, you know, you got to be really careful what we eat. How do you see it, Doc?
2: Well, absolutely. I think that food is food for us in our community. Speaking to your audience, has always been seen and needs to be seen as a weapon. You know, it's been used against us, and we see it happening, you know, with the news coming out of Detroit many years ago. Food, although water doesn't necessarily fit in the space of food in most people's minds, but it's what you consume, and our consumables are destroying us, and they're destroying our health, they're destroying our quality of life and our length of life. So now we find a political party in power in the United States of America that is not fond of us. And it's very clear that based on the policies that are put in place, that they're not fond of us. And you see what has taken place now in Mississippi most recently with regard to the impact that the water and the lead in the water has had on the families there, the children there, and the population there across the board. And the United States government and the Mississippi government are clearly saying, well, you know, that's not our responsibility. You're supposed to clean your own water. You know, it's not on us to make sure that you are consuming clean and healthy water. We, you know, it's just, you know, so it's an absolution of responsibility when we were banking and depending upon and had faith and trust in our government that they would look out for our best interests, and they don't, and they aren't, and they haven't been.
0: Yeah, but it takes a new level now. It's water. You know, water, which that's something that we drink. And they say they're not necessarily responsible for providing clean water for people living in the United States.
2: Right.
0: When you saw that, what did you think when you heard that from even the courts backed them up?
2: Well, it wasn't surprising. It's consistent. You know, there's a campaign to. You see what happens with the gentrification and the crack cocaine in the 80s. Well, this is just another phase of that same implementation. That okay, let's do what we can to reduce this opposition to what it is that we want. And they want the land, they want the power, they want the money, and they want control. And as long as we're there, the power that we possess once we unify is a threat to their movement and their progression in the direction that they want to go in. So, you know, it's not surprising. It is alarming that our people are not doing more. You know, we will protest the murder of an individual, but somehow or another gets lost on us when it's millions of people being impacted by, you know, our government. We don't understand the importance of coming together and actively opposing this legislation, as well as supporting our people down there, because they need clean drinking water. They need to drink water, and they need to shower in water that does not have lead in it. And they're not getting that now from their government.
0: Do you think the fact is that most folks don't even know what we, because, you know, unless they're listening to us, most of the, you know, people are not even reporting it. Even this, the legacy news operations, they're not reporting stuff like this.
2: Oh, no.
0: How are people going to find out?
2: Well, you know, we know that the media is controlled by but a few hands, right? And they all are on the same page with regard to the agenda that they're seeking to achieve. That they're not going to let the word out. Social media is not going to let these, you know, this information is going to get heavily filtered and blocked. And, yeah, people are not going to find out what they need to find out for fear of there being a groundswell of support for our brothers and sisters there in Mississippi. And, you know, let 10, 15 years go by, and there'll be so many of them that have been damaged and harmed by that lead in the water. They'll be dead and gone, many of them. And it'll be, you know, it'll be something else that we have to focus on. That's why they try to keep our focus away from what is really the issues that are facing our community. And it's not only the water, it's the food. You know, and when you find a population of people that willfully will go and spend their money on that, which is known to be understood and accepted as not healthy, then, you know, it's not far-fetched for them to think that, okay, well, we don't need to put a lot of emphasis on making sure the water's healthy because they eat unhealthy anyway. And, you know, that's a conversation that needs to be had repeatedly. The fact that we engage in the most unhealthy consumption across the whole United States of America, consuming the most unhealthy music, consuming the most unhealthy entertainment, the most unhealthy social media, the most unhealthy food. And, we have to begin to take control and stop being so dependent upon a government that has made it clear that they don't have our best interest at heart.
0: Is this been done organic, or is this targeted? Are they targeting us, or because when it comes to the food, everybody basically eats the same thing. I want you to get into the meat aspects too, because I know you're a vegetarian. But sure. We still got some brothers and sisters who still like to eat meat and fish, and they got some issues in both of those areas as well. Especially today, that we put in some steak or something on the grill. So when we come back, though, tell them what some of these issues, because they have a problem with the beef as well. Family, yeah. To want to join this conversation, our guest, Dr. Brooke, is a naturopathic doctor. He's also a restaurateur. Reach out to us. You know our telephone number. It's real simple. It's 800-450-7876. And we'll take your phone calls next.

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0: And Grand Rising family, thanks for starting your week with us at 21 minutes after the top of the hour with our guest, Dr. Baruch. He's a naturopathic doctor. He's also a restaurateur. Talking about food this morning, I know many of you are going to get ready for these cookouts for the Labor Day and supporting Labor Day and having fun with the family. So Dr. Baruch is here to help us out with some alternatives as well. Because Dr. Baruch, before we let them mention that Donald Trump's taking the guardrails, if you will, of beef importation and also fish, we find out some of the meat that you see in the stores, those folks who are still eating meat, may not be beef. It might be something else. What do you know about that, Dr. Baruch?
1: Well, again, you asked whether it was targeted. Well, we know that, of course, what's being marketed and advertised to communities of color, to underserved and disserved communities with regard to health and nutrition is, of course, quite different than what is being served out to the more affluent communities. And it's up to us within those communities of color and the lower income communities to begin to band together to give support to our family who cannot afford to do anything other than what's being marketed to us. You know, when you think about the African American, his economy has shrunk so much, you know, that he doesn't, you know, you can talk healthy food all day long, but he can't figure out how he's going to pay his rent, his phone bill, his insurance and car note. So he's got to squeeze somewhere. And the one place that he can squeeze where he feels like, okay, well, I'll make this up later on, is with regard to his diet. So what happens is major corporations are taking advantage of that and offering you, you know, really crazy pricing on what you would think is food. It's really not. It's, you know, my thought is, and my position is, if it's not healthy, then it's not food. And if it's not healthy, it's poison. So we're poisoning our community, you know, just so we can keep, you know, the riding in the vehicles that we've got, paying the car notes and the mortgages or rents that we do. And we don't recognize that without us, none of those things are significant at all. So the most significant piece of that equation is us. And they recognize that. That's why we're being targeted with all the bad for you foods, the low quality water. All of that is part of that campaign to capitalize on a community of people that have low self-worth, which is one of the major issues that we have. We have this low self-worth that makes us more vulnerable and more willing to engage in that which is not beneficial to us.
0: So what's the end game? What are they trying to achieve here?
1: Well, population reduction and the elimination of the opposition to their continued, you know, campaign in America to take over and to capitalize on all that is of value in the United States. You know, they like you've heard it mentioned, I'm sure, that they don't like us, but they like our music. They don't like us, but they like our culture and our style. You know, but so what is happening is we're being phased out. And, you know, we're being made less significant than in prior, you know, administrations and years. We're being made to be less significant. We're being incarcerated at the same rate that it's been for the last 20, 30 years. We're going to jail to support, you know, the growth, the commercial growth of the United States of America, and that they're using that prison population for labor and other resources. You know, it's time for us to begin to recognize what the deal is and what the game plan is and take a position and do something rather than just continue to roll over and accept what is being given to us as, you know, this is just your lot. This is how things are going to be. You're going to have crack cocaine in your community. You're going to have drugs, crime and violence in your community. You know, you're going to have less income opportunity in the quality of the schools, the health care and so on is all going to be less than in other communities. And you got to deal with it. And that you leave yourself open to that until you take power, which is where we come together and we begin to elect politicians that really have our best interest at heart, who protect us, who wouldn't allow the government to just step in and say, you know what, it's not our responsibility to make sure you have good, clean drinking water. That wouldn't happen. But where you don't have those people coming together and demonstrating their power and imposing that power against the forces that are working against us, then, you know, you end up just having to hope for a better afterlife, because that's where our people are now. We're just hoping for a better afterlife.
0: 26 out there, top there. Family, thanks for joining us on this Monday morning with our guest, Dr. Baruch. He's a naturopathic doctor. He's also a restaurateur. Dr. Baruch, but do you think the average brother or sister understands what you're saying? Because the changes are so, they do incrementally. They're small changes, little this, little that, little that. And it all adds up. And some, most of the time, many of us are not paying attention to what's going on. You got your pulse, your finger on the pulse of what's changing in the food industry. Do you think the average brother, sister, along with the other folks, is our people, our family, do you think we understand what's going on and see these changes and are ready to change?
1: No, I don't think so. I think they're playing chess, brother Carl, and I think we're playing tiddlywinks. I think we're it's a game. You know, we don't understand the significance of what it is that we are up against. We think everything is fair and you know, it's nobody's working against us. We only think racism exists in the police departments. You know, we don't understand that it has, you know, spread across every sector, every area of our existence. We're being affected by people who are making decisions who don't have our best interest at heart. And until we, you know, stand up and really see it for what it is, we're going to continue to take it lightly. You know, again, I say a lot of us, you know, if we live for the weekend and, you know, we eat for the afterlife because we're not worried about high blood pressure, heart disease, diabetes, cancer, Alzheimer's, dementia, arthritis. We're not worried about those things. That's just, I got good insurance. So I'll get some chemicals, some drugs that'll help me deal with that as opposed to taking charge and recognizing that you have to control what goes into your body, which will then control what ailments you do or don't have and how long you live and what quality of life that you have. We don't recognize that we have that power, you know, because life is not, we don't understand the significance of how food impacts our health, you know, and then when we're taught the significance of it, we don't want the responsibility. Well, I don't want to know that. I don't want to know that eating healthy is going to make me have a better quality of life because I like the way this, you know, fried whatever tastes. And that's what's most important to me now. So we will take pleasure over principle. We'll take pleasure over purpose and having power and responsibility for our next generation and accountability to the generations before us. We'll go with pleasure because that's what makes us feel good. That gives us that immediate, you know, emotional refreshment, and we're good with that. And it's unfortunate because it's the mindset of a child. It's not the mindset of an adult. It's not the mindset of a body of people who are going to effectively hand off to their next generation a better situation. We're going to hand off to this next generation a worse situation because of our selfishness, because of our immaturity, and because of our rejection of knowledge. You know, we've read that in other books. You know, we reject knowledge because we don't want to know the information. We would rather stay in ignorant bliss than know what it is that we need to do, because then we have then, you know, a responsibility to do something about it.
0: All right. That's where we are this morning at 30 minutes after the top of the hour with Dr. Baruch. Jay's joining us from Detroit. He's on line one. Grand Rising, Jay. I know you have a question for Dr. Baruch.
2: Grand Rising, Carl. I'm Grand Rising again to Dr. Baruch. My question would be kind of related to some of the things you just said. How do we change the mindset of our people to, you know, take more control, you know, of their health and really their psyche, you know, because this colonialism that we've been under for so long is, you know, got so many bad traditions. I know in my personal life, I've tried to be an example to others, and, you know, people have that mindset where, you know, I got to have my burger, I got to have this and that, you know. And I've given examples to other, you know, adults that, you know, change in my lifestyle. You know, I wouldn't be here if I didn't change my lifestyle. And, you know, I have comorbidities based upon things I've done in the past. And I go to a exercise place for heart patients. And some of the things that, you know, they're in there because of, you know, clogged arteries, heart bypass and everything, but they still continue to eat the same thing that, you know, gave them those situations. So my question is basically, how do we change the mindset of our people, you know, especially related to health? If you don't have your mental or physical health, all the other stuff is immaterial. So could you address that? Because it can be kind of frustrating trying
1: Absolutely.
2: To. And I think, yeah, and I think, you know, my solution really is, you know, a lot of the older adults are lost cause, and we have to work with the youth. I know in my life, I've trained my children to try to eat properly and not do the same things I did when I was young. So, you know, could you give me some advice on, you know, combating this frustration?
1: Yeah, I think a big problem we have in our community is believing that every illness that we have is genetically predisposed. So we don't understand the relationship between what it is that we're eating and our health outcomes, our length of life and our quality of life. We don't make those connections, and those connections aren't made for us by the insurance industry, the pharmaceutical drug industry, or the medical industry. They don't make those connections because they don't want you to make those connections, because then they won't make as much money off of you. When you recognize that you have the power and control to abort cancer and high blood pressure and heart disease and diabetes and the list goes on. When you have when you realize you have the wherewithal to stop these illnesses in their tracks and get your body back into a place of balance and homeostasis, you know, it takes money out of their pocket. So the information campaign and the fear campaign, when you go in and you're being told by your medical doctor that, you know what, you know, if you don't do this today, if we don't do this procedure today, you could be dead tomorrow. Those words are tough to, you know, get around without saying, all right, let's go with it. Let's go, because you're the expert. You got the white coat and the stethoscope on. So you must be the expert. You must be the one that the United States government has put its stamp of approval on. And I need to go with what you said. Plus, I can sue you if you're not right. But the problem is you can't sue them because you're dead. You know, or you're harmed to the extent that you're now back and forth to, you know, clinics and hospitals and treatments and procedures. You're on this hamster wheel, so you don't even have time to think about trying to get back to the guy who originally put you on this thing and got you now on dialysis 4 or 5 times a week when you didn't need to be. Had you just changed your diet? Had you stopped taking the medications where the medication says on it that the side effect is kidney failure? You know, It's time for us to take charge of our health. And you said another piece of this is that we've got to support the institutions that support us. You know, we can't continue to go to the institutions that are poisoning our community and think that, well, you know, this won't hurt. This won't harm, or one meal won't hurt. Yes, it will. One meal. If you take one meal, if each of us take one meal a day out of the hands or out of the commerce space of these institutions that don't have our best interest at heart, and you put it back into our community with businesses that have your best interest at heart, you change the landscape for the next generation. The next generation has more healthy options, but we're seeing them go away because we're still thinking that, well, we can, you know, we can eat a burger every now and then, or we can eat, you know, something that's unhealthy every now and then, as long as I counter it with something healthier tonight. No, you can't do that. That doesn't work. You know, I use the analogy of a woman having a choice between two men, and those men, as far as a husband, and those two men are identical. They look the same. They're smart. They're fit. They're everything that a woman would want. But one of them is going to cheat. Which one are you going to go with? You're going to go with the one that doesn't cheat. Well, the body is the same way, but the body doesn't have a court system and doesn't have the choice that the woman does. The body has to deal with your choices. And we just have to make better choices so that we can get better outcomes, because we wouldn't make the choices that we made nutritionally if it was in our relationships. Stop eating that which is poisoning us and eat that which gives us life and gives us a better quality of life and length of life. We don't have to be stricken. The United States government is is number one in all the negative health categories amongst all the developed countries in the world. And then inside of America, the African American is number one in all of the negative health categories. We rank number one. So that's a double negative. You know, we're in the worst country amongst the developed countries, and now we're the worst. And that should not be our identity. That should not be what we have. We didn't have that in the 40s and the 50s when we were eating out of the backyard. Now that we're allowing somebody else to control our food, we're getting the bad water out of Mississippi, the food that doesn't get into other countries. There's food that is produced in America that's sold to us as Americans that won't be allowed in Europe and won't be allowed in countries outside of America because they know it's killing their community. They're killing their residents. Yeah, we eat them, and many times they become delicacies. They become, that's our food, you know. We like that, you know. We like drinking and eating that way. Mm-mm. No, we have to take charge and responsibility in order to change our outcome.
0: All right. Thanks, Jay.
2: Could you go ahead
0: with your follow-up.
2: Could Dr. Baruch address the meat alternatives and some of the other meat substitute foods that they have and the whole organic thing? You know, I think a lot of the big corporations own those too. So could you address
1: right.
2: that?
1: So the meat alternative.
0: I'm glad you went there because that's where it was going to go with solutions, because we know what the problems are, just about any problem. But we also lack solutions. People who talk about solutions, we can talk about problems ad infinitum, but nobody wants to deal with the solutions. So listen, we're coming up on a break. We come back, Dr. Baruch. I'll let you deal with what are some of the solutions? What are some of the alternatives?

0: 1450 WOL.
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0: And Grand Rising family, thanks for starting your week with us. 60 minutes away from the top of the hour with our guest, Dr. Baruch. He's a naturopathic doctor. He's also a restaurateur discussing, you know, some alternatives to the traditional Labor Day meal. And also, Dr. Sharita's calling from Ghana, has a question for you. We'll get to her in a moment. But let me just remind you, coming up later this morning, we're going to hear from Mark from Anaheim. And later this week, psychologist Dr. Jerome E. Fox is going to be with us. Public Enemies Professor Griff will join us. Also, legendary New York journalist Herb Boyd will be here, along with Pan-Africanist Dr. David Horn. So if you are in Baltimore, keep that radio locked in real tight on 1010 WOLB. If you're in the DMV, we're on 1450 WOL. All right, Dr. Baruch, I'm going to let you finish the response to the question with the four solutions, and then Dr. Sharita in Ghana has a question for you.
1: Yeah. I think the question is a really good question, because as we're looking at the impact that these processed foods and ultra processed foods is having on the health of a community of people that think that they're doing something healthier for themselves, you know, we can't turn a blind eye to it. Yeah, as a restaurateur, you know, I have implemented these meat alternatives in our restaurant as a point of transition, but not as a destination. And I think that's where it needs to be with regard to our community. We need to see this as, okay, if I'm going to transition off of, you know, pork hot dogs and fried chicken and beef hamburgers, if I transition to a mushroom or soy or chickpea product, then that becomes a point of transition, but not the destination. The destination needs to be getting back to the way that we ate, you know, when we didn't have freezers and refrigerators, you know, and we ate agrarian, we were more agrarian as a people, and we ate more fruits, nuts, grains, and vegetables, which we know, you know, everybody who gets sick, that's what the doctor says, you know, well, stop eating the processed food, stop eating the meat, start eating more fruits, nuts, grains, and vegetables, and you'll be able to live a longer life, but you're going to have this disease regardless. You know, and my contention is, well, eat fruits and nuts, grains and vegetables, and you don't have to have the disease in the first place. You know, so I understand the value of the analog or alternative meat products. I understand the value of them in the transition. If I told my customers, if I told people that I encounter that, look, you're going to stop eating anything that looks like, tastes like, is like chicken, beef, pork, fish, and whatever. But you're not doing that anymore. Everything is fruits and nuts, grains and vegetables. Our conversion rate would be very low. But we use those in the industry. We use those as places where we can help people make that transition. But again, that should be transition, and that shouldn't be destination.
0: Gotcha. 13 away from the top. As I mentioned, Dr. Sharita is joining us from Ghana. She's on line one. Grand Rising, Dr. Sharita. I'm with Dr. Baruch.
2: Happy New Day, family. Hey, Dr. Baruch. Is that the
1: Yes. How are you?
2: Fine.
1: Long time.
2: Long, long time. I just wanted to greet you, first of all. Yes. And it's more of a comment. So I heard a caller earlier asking about, you know, how to get your family to change over to like during the holidays. And what I found is that, and my mother has been doing this like for years, is to bring different dishes to add to the table.
1: Yeah.
2: And don't even bother about saying whether it's vegetarian or not or whatever. Just bring some different dishes to add to the table. And then let people see that you can eat good quality food without adding your meats and all the grease and all these, you know, different things inside. The alternatives is also good, too. We would always put, like, veggie patties on the grill, you know, and things like that, just to get people to, you know, just to try. And then you come to find out that the veggie patties, because of the way it was seasoned, because it's all about the seasoning, you come to find out that a lot of people end up taking those before they even go after the chicken and the other stuff. They just want, because they're not identifying it as the regular, as vegan meat. They're identifying it just as a burger.
1: Right.
2: And then, like I said, it's all about the seasoning. So I just wanted to just add that to, as far as, you know, we're talking about solutions.
0: Right. And Dr. Sharita, let me ask you a question before you run, though, before Dr. Baruch responds to what you just said. The same issues that we see we have here when it comes to food, is the same issues that you now see in Ghana?
2: Yeah, it's the same issues, but that's part of the alternative, because I've been able to do TV and radio, and we have a couple of other Ghanaians that are also vegan that's doing TV and radio. We've been able to infiltrate the Ministry of Health and get them to come on board, you know, to help people get this awareness. So one of the main things that we've been doing here is a lot of classes, teaching cooking classes, you know, because vegan, because Ghanaian food or most African food, a lot of times it has a lot of meat inside, or it's cooked with some kind of meat, the greens, everything. But we have different alternatives to make the same thing, the same dish, and it's all about the spices, especially when you're using local spices as opposed to using these cubes that's been, you know, that was brought here from the colonial master long ago. Oh. One is called Maggie. They put it in everything. So instead of using that, it's like use the local seasoning, the local spices, and you're going to get the authentic flavor. And then when you get that, that's when people really start to come into really liking the food. So now you're actually tasting the food the way it's supposed to be.
1: Right.
0: All right. Thank you for sharing that.
1: What you can do with oyster mushrooms and jackfruit and lentil walnut burgers and,
2: yes,
1: you know, is amazing. Especially, like you said, you can make it taste just like what you experienced with these others, with so-called meats. You can get the taste profile right. It's just the texture sometimes is a little different. But most times people can transition without it being, you know, so overwhelming that they gotta have some dead animal flesh in their diet. No, they don't. You know,
2: but there's so many different things that you can use. Like I have something called Vegan All Stars over here. One of the chefs here from Ghana, she came and brought a dish, and I was like, Asante, what is this? This tastes just like meat, the texture and everything. And I was so surprised. It was the papaya, the green papaya. She took it and chopped it up and just seasoned it just like meat.
1: Uh-huh.
2: And then another one was cashew fruit. Some people from Senegal, they had an alternative. And they had all these different dishes using the cashew fruit. But they found a way to dehydrate it, and they just seasoned it. And it was amazing. You know what I'm saying? So especially for the people who don't want to do the soy and, you know, some of these gluten products or what have you. Because, you know, like you say, we're transitioning. So you're going from one step to the other. And then,
1: yeah.
2: I mean, it was just amazing how you can just really play with food. And we know, like Dr. Aris Latham, he can take anything. He said he can detoxify any dish,
1: yeah,
2: as he puts it. Mm-hmm.
0: Yeah. All right.
1: Yes,
0: thank
1: indeed.
0: You, Dr. Sherita. Dr. Brook?
1: Yes. It's and we're looking at, you know, Labor Day. And there are going to be a lot of people eating burgers. There are going to be a lot of people eating fried chicken and whatever else we do on a day. Hot dogs, you know, there are alternatives. And like our sister was saying, we can bring those alternatives because people aren't naturally compelled to bring it. You know, one, it's probably a little bit more expensive, but what you're doing is you're paying the price with your health with the other. So whereas, you know, on the front end, you might spend a couple more dollars to get healthy food today. You'll pay tomorrow for that, for not making this choice. And that's what we need to be teaching our people, along with, you know, what I said earlier about self-worth. When you feel better about yourself, now what you know, has value to you. But if you don't feel better about yourself, all this good knowledge about what you should be eating and how you should eat it and when you should eat it, it doesn't matter because you don't feel good enough about yourself to make the best choice on behalf of yourself.
0: All right. So, a tweet question for you, mm-hmm. Doc. Tweeter says, can you ask the guest if adding setan, S-E-I-T-A-N, and tempeh, mm-hmm. T-E-M-P-E-H, are good protein substitutes?
1: Seitan and tempeh are reasonable. They're definitely alternatives to meat that are reasonable. And for those who don't want to cook their soybeans, they want to just ferment the beans and produce the tempeh, that's a good solution. And I think soy gets a rap that I'm not absolutely sure. I don't have the research lab, but there's a lot of data that comes out now that says that, you know, yes, soy has been given a worse rap than what it should have been given. It's really the whole processed food industry that should have been given that rap. And that's why you find it, not just people who are consuming soy are having issues with their hormones, but there are a whole lot of us that are having issues with our hormones because it's in all the processed foods. And with regard to the seitan is great except for those of us who have gluten intolerances, which is a growing population. But seitan, you can take seitan and make it taste just like steak and ribs and whatever else you want to make it taste. Again, you can flavor it however you want to. And those are definitely good alternatives.
0: All right. Five away from the top there. Charles III is joining us from D.C. He's online, too. Grand Rising Charles, your question for Dr. Baruch. Is Charles there on line three? Kevin, not hearing Charles. All right, let's move on. So, you know, people make a big deal, Dr. Baruch,
3: Hello?
0: About protein. Oh, there he is.
3: Hello?
0: Yeah, go ahead, Charles.
3: Oh, hey, thanks for taking my call, and Brother Carl, you were short on the hook there. Hey, I got a question for you, Doc. A lot of times people were trying to eat right to keep their weight in order and make sure they wouldn't try to be unhealthy, although we've gotten away from that. Can you comment on how the Ozempic and these GLP-1s are affecting people saying, hey, well, I don't have to eat right. I can go and take this kind of medication or whatever, and how nobody's looking at the long-term effects of that. And so the diets are really getting out of hand because, again, it falls back to, hey, I got a medication. And then the other point I'd like to ask, you mentioned about some of the alternative meats. And what I've learned is there, I've come across a lot of people say, yeah, I used to not eat meat. And I was like, well, what happened? And they just started back. And a lot of times, and when I would come to your spot, I never got any of the alternative meats because my belief was that once you start eating that, it would increase your taste buds to say, well, okay, it's okay if I just get regular chicken or something like that. And so I kind of think people should go cold turkey and even stay away from that. But you would know better than me. And also, can you finally tell what's your setup now? I know you were talking about your clothes and your place closing it. Is there like a takeout or whatever? And I'll take the response off the air. Thanks.
0: All right. Thank you, Charles. Listen, we're coming up on a break, so when we come back, though, I'll let you respond to Charles's question. Family, you too can join us. You got a question about health or about what you should be eating today on Labor Day for your celebration. If you celebrate Labor Day and you want looking for an alternative, reach out to us at 800-450-7876, and we'll take your phone calls next.

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0: And Grand Rising family, thanks for rolling with us on this Monday morning, Labor Day, September the 7th. Our guest is Dr. Baruch. As I mentioned, Dr. Baruch is a naturopathic doctor. He's also a restaurateur. And before we left, we were speaking with Charles, calling us from Washington, D.C. He had a bunch of questions for Dr. Baruch. So, Dr. Baruch, your response.
1: Sure. So the GLP-1 conversation and the harm that we're doing to our body, you know, we're not going to know all that we're doing until 10, 15 years from now, just how much damage we're doing. We're already hearing about people going blind, or they're losing their sight, and because of the impact that this drug is having on their body. Of course, it's convincing the GLP-1 is telling the body, is telling the brain rather, that they're full, that they're, you know, they're satiated. They don't need any more food. They don't need to eat. And so the body is now nutritionally deficient because it's not getting the nutrition that it needs in order to function. Yes, it's losing weight. You're losing a bunch of weight, but you're harming your body, and the long-term damage is not worth it. Now, you know, we call it kind of like a nutritional prophylactic. So it's like a nutritional condom. You can just eat those things that you want to eat, all the stuff that you want to eat, and it doesn't cause any harm to you. That doesn't happen. You know, unfortunately, it does cause harm to you. And there is a natural way to do that. And it's you know, in my consultations with my clients, we talk about this thing called a gastric bypass without surgery. And it's, you know, it's simply it's a fiber product. And there's a certain combination of fiber, both insoluble and soluble fiber, that you can consume that will slow the absorption of the sugar and the salt and the other harmful elements of the food that you're consuming. Plus, it'll help fill up some of your stomach so that you're not consuming as much food. You don't need to consume as much food in order to be satiated. And, you know, again, the fiber helps to push all the waste out. So you get this great, you know, threefold benefit from the fiber product. And for those who are interested, you know, I'll give my contact information, but there's a way to do it so that you can achieve the same goal without hurting yourself. So you don't have to do the GLP-1. You can do something natural that causes the same results, and you don't have to, again, hurt yourself. Now, with regard to when the restaurant is opening back up, we are not open now. We're just doing a Saturday event, a pop-up. Every Saturday, we invite out all of our customers, friends, family. We bring vendors out, and we set up, and we do a very abbreviated menu. Come on through, check us out. We're cooking on the grill right in front of the old E-Life restaurant right there at 9033 Central Avenue in Capitol Heights, Maryland. And I would also add that there's a part of this conversation that I think is important with regard to the alternative meats. And I think the brother may have talked about that. He said he doesn't like to go and eat alternative meats. Everybody's a little different on that. You know, some people still want to eat something that looks like, tastes like, smells like, you know, and they can call it chicken. So we as a restaurateur, I tried to take the hard road and say, no, I'm not giving you any of that. And I learned a very quick lesson, and that is that my customers really control and run my restaurant. I don't. The only thing I do is I can control the health side, but they control, look, we want this. Now, you got to make this healthy. And, you know, so that's what we've been about. We've been about making that which is maybe not as healthy. We make it healthier. We put the soulful twist on it, and we bring it back to the community so that they can have that similar taste experience, but they don't have to consume poison that's going to reduce their quality of life, their length of life, and you know, cause them to be sick along the way.
0: So let me just ask you one product that's favorable in our community, mac and cheese. Do you have an alternative mac and cheese, or do you have something that tastes and has the texture of mac and cheese that will help folks that can know that they're eating that and that's a healthy dish for them to consume?
1: You know, mac and cheese is kind of hard to put healthy in front of mac and cheese with other pasta, and but it is an alternative to the mac and cheese with the dairy in it. So you're not getting the growth factor from the dairy. You're not getting all of the bacteria and whatever else you're getting from dairy that we don't even know that's causing, you know, negative health outcomes for us. Yes, we're making our cheese in-house. The pasta that we use is the traditional pasta. We have used gluten-free pasta. We've used really high-quality, you know, pasta. And what we found is that our customers said, no, we want it to taste a little bit more like what it is that we had. So we'll do gluten-free periodically, but, you know, we have changed the cheese up. So it's no longer vegan cheese. So it is plant-based. But it is a great alternative. But I wouldn't necessarily qualify macaroni and cheese as a health food. It's plant based. It's healthier than what you're getting when you go out to get it at some of these other crazy places. But I wouldn't put it in the category of health food. Like we would put kale and seaweed and, you know, chlorella and spirulina. Those things, yeah, those are health foods. Macaroni and cheese, you know, that's still a make you feel good food. You know, that's a comfort food.
0: Gotcha. Dr. Baruch, before we let you go, how can folks reach you? When again are you having those pop-up restaurant deals that folks can go to?
1: Yeah, so that's they can reach me at 301-324-6900. Again, 301-324-6900, extension 14. And we're inviting all the vendors out, vendors and, of course, consumers, because it's more important that the consumers come out than the vendors, because that's what's going to keep this thing going. You know, so the customers coming out on Saturdays from 11 until 5, we're doing the pop-up as long as the weather permits, because it's outdoors. And, we're also available on social media. Facebook is probably the best way to find out what's going on. And we'll be opening back up in October, so we're going to have the full menu. We're going to be doing some new things. Some fresh ideas are coming through. So we're excited about that. Hopefully I'll be able to come back on and let everybody know when we're opening up the weekend before or the week before. Again, Brother Carl, I greatly appreciate you. And I would tell to the audience, you know, again, we got to stop eating like, you know, that it's, you know, our life doesn't depend on it. We got to eat like our life depends on it. And we're in support of that. Eli Restaurant will be back open in a month. Thank you very much. Y'all have a great show.
0: All right. Thank you, Dr. Baruch. And thank you for sharing your thoughts with us this morning. All right, family, 8 minutes after the top of the hour. Now let's switch over to our next guest. It happens to be Mark from Anaheim. Dick Gregory, when Dick Gregory heard Mark first, he said, man, you got to keep that brother close. He's an early warning system, you know. But anyway, if those of you who aren't familiar with Mark from Anaheim is a retired U.S. Marine Corps Reserve Mustang Field Grade Infantry Officer, as well as a retired LAPD Patrol Officer. He's a former member of some of the globalist organizations, which are now wreaking havoc around the world. Once he began understanding that what was their true agenda, he left all the political organizations, and then he began appearing on political talk radio shows to warn others. And that's what he's been doing with us for quite some time. Mark from Anaheim, Grand Rising, welcome back to the program.
2: Good morning, Mr. Nelson. Good morning to the Carl Nelson University listening audience. The Creator has a master plan. Don't ever forget that, folks. And how are you, Mr. Nelson?
0: I'm still learning, Mark. That used to be our theme song back in the day. The Creator has a master plan.
2: Peace and happiness for every man. Yeah, I know. So, Mr. Nelson, how's that book coming?
0: I'm waiting on your book first.
2: Oh, especially after our conversation on the phone yesterday, right?
0: Yes, sir.
2: Oh, listening audience, if only we could share on air what we talk about on our telephone calls. Well, Mr. Nelson, today is Labor Day. Summer does not end until September 21st. But, you know, most in this dumbed-down nation, they believe that summer ends on Labor Day. You know, just like most people in this country don't know the difference between Memorial Day and Veterans Day, most people don't know the difference between May Day and Labor Day. So, you know, normally on this day, Mr. Nelson, I would be headed down to Wilmington, California to photograph the annual Labor Day Solidarity Rally. And there's going to be a rally later this morning, but I don't make that trip. In fact, I don't even go to L.A. anymore. I haven't been to L.A. since Inauguration Day in 2025. I just stay out of L.A. And it's sad, though, because Labor Day now has been reduced to nothing but sales weekend. In fact, I don't know if you know this, but Labor Day is second only to Black Friday as the biggest shopping weekend because, you know, so many people have children who are going back to school.
0: No, did not know that.
2: So this morning, I dedicate my appearance on this show. Thank you, God, for allowing me to wake up this morning. A lot of people didn't wake up today and never will again. But I dedicate this appearance to the memory of Paul Robeson. Now, I have practically, anytime I can find anything with Paul Robeson and Mr. Nelson, I buy it up. And I have had practically all of his films. But one of my favorite Paul Robeson films, for you folks out there, if you can find it. In fact, I think now a lot of internet sites actually carry it. But the film was made back in 1940, Mr. Nelson. And the film is called The Proud Valley. Are you familiar with that film?
0: No, I'm not.
2: Folks, if you can, because one of the organizations that has done a great job of collecting Paul Robeson films is the Criterion Group. It costs a little bit of money, but trust me, folks, it's worth the money. Because the Criterion doesn't just have Paul Robeson films. They have a lot of background history films on Paul Robeson, interviews with Paul Robeson, interviews with family members of Paul Robeson. But the film, The Proud Valley, Mr. Nelson, this film came out in 1940, before the onset of World War II. And imagine this, Mr. Nelson, in 1940, a film projecting a black man, as even today is rarely depicted in Hollywood Babylon. You have a black man in Wales leading white mine workers who were demanding better working conditions. And that film is still banned in a lot of places, Mr. Nelson. And, of course, when the film came out, it received negative reviews from most film critics who supported the corporate capitalists and the fascists. So, but that film made Robeson a lifelong friend to the working-class people of Wales. And after this show this morning, I'm going to go back and watch that film again, because that's one of my rituals on Labor Day, is to watch Paul Robeson. So for you folks out there, because I know you got a lot of serious research warriors, The Proud Valley, 1940, Paul Robeson, leading white mine workers in Wales, demanding better working conditions. That's what Labor Day is about, folks. Not about barbecuing, whether you're eating meat or non-meat. A lot of people had to fight. People like Paul Robeson, he was out there on the front lines fighting for us to have better working conditions. So I know, Mr. Nelson, on a previous show, there was somebody who called in on Open Phone Friday and asked me to discuss Minister Louis Farrakhan and Muammar Gaddafi. Okay, so before I mention Muammar Gaddafi and Minister Louis Farrakhan, we have to go back. Because, see, what happened was, in 1996, Gaddafi had proposed a $1 billion, with a B, gift to Minister Louis Farrakhan, along with a $250,000 humanitarian award. But for us to understand this, you have to understand Minister Louis Farrakhan. And just like the brother who was on earlier talking about natural products, Minister Louis Farrakhan has always been about blacks supporting blacks. And he had grown sick and tired of seeing black women using toxic skincare products, toxic hair care products made by folks who don't look as we. So what Minister Louis Farrakhan did was he tasked a group of scientists to create a line of skincare and hair care products from natural ingredients. But Mr. Nelson, in this country, he couldn't get any financial backers, including from the Boule and Divine Nine folks. So consequently, Minister Louis Farrakhan began seeking possible financial backers from outside the United States. And who agreed to help finance his products, Mr. Nelson? It was Muammar Gaddafi. Mr. Nelson, this was back in the late 80s, before the Clinton administration that went after Minister Louis Farrakhan because of Gaddafi, okay? I'm talking the late 80s. So Minister Louis Farrakhan, after he got the financial backing from Gaddafi, he tried to find avenues to promote his products. He went to Johnson Publishing Company, hoping to have the products advertised in Ebony Magazine and Jet Magazine, because, of course, he's going to go to black folks to, you know, share in the wealth with black folks. Mr. John Harold Johnson, Mr. Nelson, told Minister Louis Farrakhan, "I would love to help you, brother, but if I try to advertise your products in my magazines, my white advertisers will pull their ads and they will shut me down." And by the way, Mr. Nelson, that is a direct quote from Minister Louis Farrakhan. See, I know a lot of folks who call into this show or listen to the show, they don't think I know about Minister Louis Farrakhan. Trust me, I know about Minister Louis Farrakhan. In fact, we were talking about Clarence Thomas last week. It was Minister Louis Farrakhan who led the charge. Well, I should go back, because I will never forgive Thurgood Marshall. And for you folks who don't know, who like to put him on a pedestal, he was one of the biggest haters against Martin Luther King Jr. Now, Mr. Nelson, I put you on the spot here. Remember the name Carl Rowland?
0: Yes, I do.
2: Please tell the listeners what you remember about Carl Rowland.
0: The Rowland Report. Well, I can only tell from what we did at our station with the Rowland Report. They try to insert it into our program, and I would run it. Then I had the authority to move it around, all the commercials. They gave me that okay as news director, so I could move commercials around. So I'd always put it at the end, and these people got upset and wanted to, they said they wanted inside the program. They're paying quite a bit of money to have it on. In fact, I said, no, can we play somewhere else? And
2: please, after the break, finish this story about Carl Rowland.
0: Okay. All right, I'll tell you about the Rowland Report, and it's sponsored by Kmart. I'll tell you that story when we get back. 17 minutes after the top of the hour with Mark Manheim. You got a question for Mark? Reach out to us at 800-450-7876, and we'll take your phone calls next.

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0: Grand Rising family, thanks for starting your Monday with us on Labor Day with our guest, Mark from Anaheim. 21 minutes after the top hour. Before I left, you want me to share the story with what happened with the
1: House Negro Carl Rawlins. Spit it out,
0: Carl
1: mister.
0: and I didn't find this out. You know, Mark, Steve Coakley is the one who told me this. Anyway, so we were supposed to run, as Kevin knows this too, about the commercials they're supposed to run at what time and da-da-da, so I'd move it around because I had the ability to do that. I moved it at the end of the program because he was a traitor. Straight up, he was a traitor. So the people at the station, the management, getting upset with me because, you know, we cost this money, da-da-da-da-da. We got to have a meeting. Let's talk about it. Before that, I called the owner, and I told him, listen, Carl Rawlins was dropping dimes on Martin Luther King. We just did this whole thing to get Dr. King's birthday a holiday. What would we look like? The whole community knows. At least people who listen to our program know.
1: Well, the conscious black community knows.
0: And we had a sizable, let me just put it this way, we had a sizable conscious black community followers. And they already know, and they know the issue. And I says, and he has an attorney who was halfway conscious. And I said, just ask so-and-so, because I know she'll know about that. And he did. So anyway, they drag me into this meeting now, everybody there, and they're reading me my rights, you know, they're going through a third degree, and I'm not, you know, these clinches, you just shut up and just listen, and that's what I was doing there. They said, are you going to say anything? I'm just listening. And the phone rings in the meeting, and the receptionist says, you know, the boss is on the line, and he says, are you talking about Carl T. Rawlins? And the general manager says, yes. He said, well, give him his money back. I don't want him back on my station. If he's not for us, we don't want him. Give him his money back.
1: And there it is.
0: Because, I looked around and I looked at
1: Stevie Wonder has never compromised when it comes to the black community.
0: Yep.
1: Now, why do I mention all this, Mr. Nelson? Why did I lure you into that? Because I wanted you to tell folks so they don't have to hear me. And for the folks, you know, because I usually preface this before I come on the show, don't believe anything I share with you. You do your own research, but I challenge you to come back on this show and say that I lied to you, provided you with disinformation or misinformation, because I don't talk about stuff I don't already know. So what I was saying before I dragged Carl down that rabbit hole, Thurgood Marshall, Mr. Boulé on the Supreme Court that everybody wants to praise. In fact, much of the stuff that Thurgood Marshall gets credit for, Mr. Nelson, it was actually done by a black lesbian minister. Are you aware of that?
0: No, I'm not.
1: But I digress. I'll come back to that black minister and give you her name later. Thurgood Marshall knew he was not well. But instead of stepping down, allowing Jimmy Carter to appoint somebody to replace him, these folks don't give up the power, Mr. Nelson. Look at all these old black folks we still have in Congress. They don't give up the power. Well, thanks to Reagan's campaign staff making backdoor deals with Iran to hold my fellow Marines hostage in Lebanon, in Tehran, and we're right back in Iran today. So Jimmy Carter didn't get reelected, and that allowed Reagan to appoint a replacement for Thurgood Marshall. His intent was to replace him with Robert Bork, one of the most far-right, I can't even say anything on the phone without cursing, so I just, the guy was a bad guy for this country. But he came right out and said, if I'm appointed to this U.S. Supreme Court, I will ensure that the original intent of the Founding Fathers is carried out. It was none other than Minister Louis Farrakhan who went around the nation and on radio shows telling anybody who was willing to listen, we cannot allow Robert Bork on the Supreme Court. So this will probably never be in the history books, so I hope you folks are listening. If it hadn't been for Minister Louis Farrakhan, we would have gotten Robert Bork after Thurgood Marshall was forced to finally leave the Supreme Court. But the sad thing, Mr. Nelson, all they did was replace Robert Bork with Robert Bork in blackface. Clarence Thomas. That's how we got Clarence Thomas, folks. And the same thing with Ginsburg. Instead of Ginsburg stepping down, and for all you folks who put Ginsburg on a pedestal, she didn't give a damn about black folks. Her whole time on the Supreme Court, she only had one black woman. I guess there was only one black ever qualified to serve on her staff. And before she got to the Supreme Court, she had even been questioned about her bigotry. Oh, I plan on doing a better job if I get on the bench. But you black folks just follow these white feminists and go out there and, oh, Ginsburg. Ginsburg not only didn't like black folks, Mr. Nelson, back in 2005, it was Ginsburg in the state of New York that ruled against Native Americans because this country still follows the doctrine of discovery. Which folks means white folks come here from Europe. They have a choice. They can convert the heathens to their former religion, or they can kill them. That's the doctrine of discovery. Ginsburg ruled in favor of the doctrine of discovery against a Native American tribe. Well, I don't even use the term Native American. Native indigenous people in the state of New York in 2005. Look it up for yourselves. This is why. Oh, but now, Mr. Nelson, what other white woman are they putting on the pedestal?
0: Gloria Steinem. Tell us about that one.
1: Well, before time figure, I just make this simple. Gloria Steinem is one of the best John Birch Society CIA assets to ever infiltrate the black liberation movement. That's all I'm going to say about Gloria Steinem. And I can't think of one positive thing to say about Gloria Steinem. But I see all these black folks, especially on LinkedIn, oh, Gloria Steinem is dead. Oh, God. See, Mr. Nelson, if you don't know the enemy, how are we going to defeat the enemy? And how are we going to defeat the enemy with so many people who look as we are worshiping the enemy? I know I'm being rhetorical.
0: Let me jump here on that point, too, Mark. So I saw some of the sisters are saying how, you know, they don't care that she was a CIA asset. What she
1: There's
0: did
1: the
0: for,
1: problem.
0: What she did for women's rights. That's what we should look at.
1: Women's rights?
0: Yeah, address that.
1: Oh, God, please. You know, I love Sister Soldier. Sister Soldier, one of my favorite songs by Sister Soldier, and I can't say some of the things she said in the song, but basically she says, and then you black women, you let these white feminists turn you against the black man so these white women can eat your, you know what. There it is, man. Soldier, soldier. You know, that's what Steve Coogan used to call me, right? So,
0: yeah,
1: so anyway, how is this all related? So after Minister Louis Farrakhan had difficulty promoting his project, we fast forward 10 years later. So in 1996, Gaddafi said that he wanted to advance the interests of blacks throughout the continent of Africa. It's a continent, folks, not a country. You do know, Mr. Nelson, that there was a recent ruling where now they're going to change the world maps to show you the true size of Africa?
0: Yes,
1: are you aware of that?
0: Yeah.
1: So, remember how
0: you got to mention, though, that also the U.S. was the only country who rejected the change.
1: Well, yes, the United States was the only country who voted against that. Now, it's a non-binding resolution, but still. I mean, Mr. Nelson, you remember how we grew up watching, reading maps and globes where the U.S. was bigger than Africa?
0: Right.
1: Because these are all white folks in Europe, the European mindset. We're the biggest. We're the greatest. We're number one. Anyway. So, in January of 1996, Muammar Gaddafi stated that he wanted to advance the interests of blacks on the continent of Africa, as well as blacks here in the United States. Now, what Minister Louis Farrakhan did, rather than accept the $1 billion that Gaddafi was offering him outright, Minister Louis Farrakhan decided to formally request permission from the United States government to accept the $1 billion gift, explaining how $400 million would be targeted for loan programs and banks owned by blacks, Latinos, and Arabs. Because I hear a lot of folks come on this radio show always talking division. Arabs ain't black. Okay, fine. If you think you're going to beat the Europeans by distancing yourselves from everybody else, good luck with that. At least $400 million would be invested to encourage good corporate policy towards minorities in this country. And the remaining $200 million would go to the Nation of Islam for voter registration and for various organizational expenses, Mr. Nelson. So what did the Clinton administration, because you remember back in the 90s, I came on your show, Mr. Nelson, because all these black folks, oh, we got Bill Clinton. Folks, And trust me, I know Bill Clinton. One of my mentors, his son worked in a law firm, Rose Law Firm, at Bill and Hillary, long before you heard his name. In fact, the reason Bill Clinton became governor of Arkansas was because, if you ever see the film Brubaker, that's a great movie because it shows how the governor of Arkansas sends in an investigative team because of the prison system was just horrible. You talk about slaves, slavery in the 20th century. Well, he went in as a prison inmate, and folks didn't know he was the prison warden. So they came back with a big investigation. But sadly, even though this governor was doing the right thing, he lost re-election bid, and Bill Clinton became the youngest governor in Arkansas history. So Bill Clinton and his second attempt at governor, he lost the re-election bid. And you want to know why he lost the re-election bid, Mr. Nelson?
0: Yeah, why?
1: Well, one of the things was, do you remember the boat people that came here, the Marialetos?
0: Yes.
1: So, when Bill Clinton was governor, and the boat people were coming here from Cuba, mostly Haitians, many of them were sent to Miami, of course, but many of them went to federal prisons in the South, including in Arkansas. There was a major prison uprising at the Arkansas federal prison where Haitians escaped. So that escape made Bill Clinton look bad, but it also, Bill Clinton was raising taxes. And you know how these white folks down in the deep South, they don't like unions and they don't like taxes. So Bill Clinton lost his reelection bid. And when Bill Clinton came back the second time, he basically ran as a Republican light. And for you folks out there, look at your Arkansas flag. Look at the state of Arkansas's flag. You will see a star above the word Arkansas. That flag did not have that star on it until Bill Clinton put it on. Mr. Nelson, any idea what that star represents?
0: No, I have no idea.
1: How proud we are that our southern white boys fought for the Confederate States of America. That's your Bill Clinton. That's your pro-black Bill Clinton. He put that star on there in his second term in office. And basically, Mr. Nelson, the Democratic Party has been the Republican light party since James Earl Carter lost his reelection bid. So anyway, I know we're short on time, and I want the listeners to be able to call in. So you had another caller, Mr. Nelson, who had asked that I would address Christopher Dorner.
0: Right.
1: So right before you started the show this morning, I was looking at a photograph scrapbook that contains photographs of dozens of high school students. Now, legendary female basketball, Katrina McClain, she graduated from St. Andrews High School in Charleston, South Carolina, west of the Ashley, where her sister was one of my students when I was teaching at St. Andrews High School. Excuse me. That school's long gone now, but at St. Andrews High School, I taught U.S. history, world history, psychology, sociology, and civics. The students loved me, Mr. Nelson, while the teaching staff despised me. And before I left St. Andrews High School, dozens of students submitted photographs and little stories that they wanted me to always remember them by in a scrapbook. Well, the same thing happened to me at LAPD. The community and the citizens of L.A., they love me. But while many people within LAPD, they despise me. I didn't receive personnel complaints from citizens. I received personnel complaints from people inside LAPD. Now, during my 24 years with LAPD, Mr. Nelson, I know of at least four attempts on my life that I know of. They didn't come from people outside of LAPD. So as I'm speaking to you now, my hair is, you know, goes past my butt, and I'm often mistaken for being an unhoused person or homeless person by ignorant folks because I have my long hair and my Dick Gregory beard. Any idea why I call it my Dick Gregory beard, Mr. Nelson?
0: No, I don't.
1: So when this whole Christopher Dorner thing was stealing the spotlight nationwide, Dick Gregory called me at home and said, "Bruh, you need to start wearing a beard and let your hair grow out because Dorner is bald and clean-shaven." And I've been wearing a Dick Gregory beard ever since. Now, of course, it doesn't really matter because here in L.A., well, L.A. area, cops were shooting white male surfers going to the beach early in the morning. They were shooting female, well, Latinas, delivering newspapers early in the morning. And none of those folks were even driving vehicles that looked like Dorner's vehicle. So, you know, while fellow South Carolinian David Chappelle got a lot of mileage in his jokes about Dorner, I bet Chappelle doesn't even know that Dorner had a white wife. Did you know that, Mr. Nelson?
0: No, I did not.
1: Yeah, his wife was a cop in Long Beach. When I was teaching at the academy, you know, Mr. Nelson, I taught at the academy for 10 years, so I always warned black LAPD recruits, I don't care who you're in love with, I don't care who you're married to, but if you have a white girlfriend or a white wife, do not take that white girlfriend or wife to a LAPD function. And just like these ignorant blacks today who don't listen to their elders, I used to have a lot of them, oh, you're living in the past. You don't know what you're talking about. Things have changed. Mr. Nelson, each and every one of those black male recruits who I tried to warn before they got off probation, they either ended up divorced, some of them ended up in prison after being set up. Dorner, married to this white woman in Long Beach, on probation down there in Harbor Division, showing his white wife off. What happened to him? And by the way, for you folks who don't really know this, that Dorner thing was used to legalize using drones domestically against U.S. citizens. And right here in L.A., Mr. Nelson, you had a black woman coming on the radio, including KGLH, telling folks to hunt down and kill Christopher Dorner. I'm just telling you, folks. So, you know, you and I, Mr. Nelson, we were on the air live on this radio show, were we not?
0: Yes, we were.
1: Did I not say on this radio show, if you don't see Dorner come out that cabin in 15 minutes in his chonies,

0: 1450 WOL.
1: Chris Domine is a husband and a father. 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

0: Thank Grand Rising family. Thanks for staying with us on this Labor Day 2026 with our guest, Mark from Anaheim. Mark from Dick Gregg used to call him a human early warning system. Let me get that correct. A lot of stuff that you hear Dick Gregg and Steve Coakley talk about, they originated with Mark from Anaheim. But Mark, at that time, couldn't reveal himself because Mark's not his real name. He's really not from Anaheim. But we had him on the radio. We had to have that nom de plume just to protect it. But even though I know the people at the LAPD, the intelligence department, because I knew his voice, but they always wanted to know. They always get in the tapes whenever he was on, wanted to know what he's teaching us. But he kept us above the learning curve of all the situations going, not just locally in the city, but also internationally as well. Before we go back, Jane, let me just remind you that coming up later this week, you're going to hear from psychologist Dr. Jerome E. Fox. You know him for his best-selling workbook, Addicted to White, The Oppressed in League with the Oppressor, a shame-based Alliance. Also, Public Enemies, Professor Griff, Minister of Information, will be here. And legendary New York journalist Herb Boyd will join us, along with Pan-Africanist Dr. David Horn. So if you are in Baltimore, keep that radio locked in tight on 1010 WLB. If you're in the DMV, the Washington Metropolitan area, we're on 1450 WOL. So, Mark, Christopher Dornan, we're on the air when all this happened. I think we were on the air twice, because I was doing a midday show here, a radio one that was on Sirius XM as well. I think that's where it started, and we sort of finished up on the. I was doing the 4 o'clock show then, so I let you.
1: Hey, sometimes you had me coming on twice in one
0: exactly.
1: day.
0: Exactly. Yeah.
1: Well, anyway, so because I know Mr. Nelson doesn't want to say it, so I'll just say it. So what happened was, the show in the afternoon went off 4 o'clock in the afternoon our time, and at 3:59, I said, if you don't see Christopher Dornan come out that cabin in the next 15 minutes in his chonies, that cabin's going to burn to the ground, just like in 1974 when people thought Patty Hearst was still in that house in the Symbionese Liberation Army. So the show went off the air, and 15 minutes later, Mr. Nelson, what happened?
0: It was. They burned it down.
1: Now, folks, okay, I taught tactics to U.S. Armed Forces and law enforcement. Go back and look at the photographs prior to the cabin burning down. If they thought the Negro was heavily armed and in that cabin, they would be walking around with their rifles, at least at what we call port arms. If you look at the photographs, all those cops up there had their weapons draped over their shoulders. Does that sound like somebody who was worried about a threat in the cabin? Please, folks, come on. Use your own mind. Stop believing the garbage they feed you. And, of course, no news media helicopter was allowed to be anywhere near the area. But, you know, I'm no fan of Alex Jones, Mr. Nelson, but I give credit when credit due. Even Alex Jones says, let me get this correct. That house burned to the ground, and you couldn't even identify Dornan's body in the ashes. But his driver's license was found in the ashes in pristine condition. That dog don't hunt. You know, they do the same thing in Europe, right, Mr. Nelson? You have some so-called Muslim terrorist with a suicide vest, blows up people, blows himself to bits, but they find his passport in pristine condition. And you folks just run with it. Come on. Does anybody have any critical thinking abilities anymore? You just believe anything, any garbage that people feed you. And you run with it. And you repeat it. Then you put it on social media. Then it becomes a meme. And then, you know. So, anyway, Mr. Nelson, you and I joke all the time about writing a book. I was never planning on writing a book, but there were a lot of folks at LAPD who were paranoid and thought that when I left LAPD, I was going to write a tell-all book. Mr. Nelson, I even had a white woman. Didn't know who she was, white lieutenant on LAPD, who approached me. Hey, I heard you're leaving LAPD. Yeah. I'll be your ghostwriter. I'm like, what? So here's this white female lieutenant telling me she's going to be my ghostwriter for my book when I never said anything about writing a book. And I won't write a book. You already know why I won't write a book, Mr. Nelson.
0: Yeah, we can't share that with the folks, though.
1: So I'm just going to leave you all with this as far as Christopher Dornan, okay? So, Mr. Nelson, if I was to describe somebody as being male, black, highly trained within the Department of the U.S. Navy, did his probation in LAPD at Harbor Patrol Division, complained about systemic bigotry within Harbor Division as well as LAPD, on the internet spoke highly of President George Herbert Walker Bush, was seen driving a blue-gray Nissan Titan truck with a blue U.S. Armed Forces window sticker and a possible ski rack. Often went to Big Bear and left LAPD after a 2008 LAPD trial board. Was known to frequent scuba shops and had a storage space in a certain North Orange County, California city. Who did I just describe?
0: You described yourself.
1: Exactly. For all you listeners who think I just described Christina Fedona, I just described myself. And that's why I had people around the world begging me to contact them just to let them know I was still alive, because as soon as they started reading the media outlets about Dorner, they said, oh my God, they finally set him up and they got him. And that's why Dick Gregory told me to start wearing a beard. And by the way, for you listeners out there, a few months after that burning down in the cabin, the godfather for both of my two children was found dead, and it was ruled a suicide up in the state of Oregon. Even though less than 48 hours before he died, I had received a letter from him asking me to meet him in person because he wanted to discuss a conspiracy that involved me, but he didn't want to talk about it on the telephone, in the mail, or in the internet. So that's all I will share about Christopher Dorner to answer that caller's question who called in on an open phone Friday when we really didn't have time. But I'll say this, since you got some serious research warriors out there, research the name Sarah Stewart, and that's with a W, S-T-E-W-A-R-T, Sarah Stewart. Sarah Stewart, research Sarah Stewart, bullseye targets of cops in Crestline, California, because Crestline is right up there by Big Bear. Research the name Thomas Joseph Murphy, hardcore unapologetic Nazi up there in Crestline, that's up in Big Bear. And then research the names, you like this one, Mr. Nelson, because we've been talking about, you know, blacks addicted to white and are now coming up dead. Research the names Carmen Montelong, M-O-N-T-E-L-O-N-G-E, Carmen Montelong, and Samuel Wiggins, Jr. Samuel Wiggins was a black man. So while folks often talk about Montelong, Wiggins, and drugs, nobody talks about Montelong, who is engaged to self-admitted, unapologetic, proud Nazi, Thomas Joseph Murphy from Crestline, California. And I'm serious. I would not be surprised if Wiggins was a black sacrifice for Montelong to show her Nazi loyalty. But you will never see that in the TV shows about her cutting his body up after stabbing him 24 times and cutting his body into pieces, and she was stopped by police pushing a shopping basket with pieces of his body in it. See, they love to go for the sensational, but they never tell you the true story. You folks do your own research. Carmen Montelong and Thomas Joseph Murphy. Now, Montelong received 26 years in prison for killing Samuel Wiggins Jr. And Murphy's in prison for 248 years. But they got engaged while they were in prison. They're not at the same prison. And you folks don't see it coming because I told you they're following a blueprint. The Turner Diaries, Serpent's Walk, these hardcore far right-wing Nazi books, they are following a blueprint. And for anybody who thinks that a black guy like Christopher Dorner would go to Big Bear to hide when there's snow on the ground, yeah, that's a place where a black guy should be hiding, because there ain't no black folks live up there. Please, you talk about hardcore MAGA libertarians. But, you know, you guys fall for the okey-doke. So, Mr. Nelson, this week marks the 25th anniversary of the World Trade Center. Where were you on 9/11/2001?
0: On the air.
1: Exactly. Now, that morning, Mr. Nelson, I sat my son on the couch. Now, you know, my son, he doesn't listen to me, just like most people. They don't listen to their parents. But the one thing he will never disagree with is the following. That morning, Mr. Nelson, I sat my son on the couch and told him, you're going to be late for school this morning. I'm going to pop some popcorn, and then I popped in a brand new VHS tape, and I told my son, you will be able to tell your children, your friends, your grandchildren that you sat home on the couch and watched live as the second planes hit the World Trade Center. Now, you know, Mr. Nelson, in protest of 9/11, I left the United States Marine Corps Reserve on 11/9/2001. Now, the Marine Corps birthday is on 11/10. But here in California, since we're 3 hours behind at 9 o'clock, it's, you know, midnight on the East Coast. So technically speaking, I left the Marine Corps on the Marine Corps birthday. And since the Marine Corps started in a bar, Tun Tavern, I held my retirement at a honky-tonk in Long Beach, California, cowboy country, where more than 700 rednecks, cowboys, cowgirls, law enforcement, military, and I don't like to use that term military, U.S. Armed Forces personnel, came to watch me retire from the Marine Corps. Now, Mr. Nelson, since I'm putting you on the spot again, since you want to say how Dick Gregory and Steve Coakley called me the human early warning system, had I not been warning your listeners out here in California that something like that was going to happen months before it happened?
0: Yeah.
1: That's my curse, folks. So you don't have to listen to me. Y'all can call into the radio station after I tell you something and go, well, I never heard that before. Because you've never heard it before doesn't mean it's not true. Dick Gregory always said the truth doesn't have to be quantified or qualified by ignorance. So let's move on. Mr. Nelson, we have the upcoming elections. And I know you had a question about Karen Bass out here in L.A.
0: Right.
1: Okay.
0: Let me just tell the family first, because you said there were, she's going to face some headwinds, if you will, to just put it like that, in her reelection. It's not. You said it wasn't going to be easy, and now we see that those headwinds are coming true.
1: All right. Folks, I'll never lie to you. October 7, 2026, next month, will mark the third anniversary of the horrific terrorist attacks on the Gaza Strip. So all you folks out there who idolize Joe Biden and Kamala Harris, I simply state that next month it will be 3 years, and I'm still waiting to see the video where Joe Biden claims he saw dozens of babies who were beheaded in Gaza. And neither Biden nor Harris have ever admitted that was total BS. The week that such news outlets, including New York Times and other mainstream U.S. media, break coming up.
0: Yeah, hold that thought. I'll have to pick it up on the other side. 4 minutes away from the top there, family. Mark Mannheim's our guest. Like I said, call up a couple of your friends and they'll thank you after hearing what he has to share with us this morning. And if you have a question, reach out to us at 800-450-7876 and we'll take your phone calls next.

0: 1450 WOL.
1: Have you heard that McDonald's Spicy Chicken McNuggets made with spicy tempura and a blend of aged cayenne are back? Remember to grab a few extra napkins. Ba-da-ba-ba-ba. For a limited time, I participate in McDonald's.
2: Serving part-time in the Army National Guard has led to a lot of firsts for me. The education assistance I received made it possible for me to be the first person in my family to go to school and graduate debt-free. That education helped get me to the first day at my dream job, a job that I can still hold while I serve part-time. That job, plus the other benefits possible from the Army National Guard, helped me become a first-time homeowner. Also, part of my role as a National Guard soldier means I know that I can be one of the first to respond and help my community if disaster ever strikes. 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

0: Bank Grand Rising family. Thanks for joining us on this Labor Day. Thanks for spending part of your mornings with us. And our guest is Mark from Anaheim. As I mentioned earlier, just joining us, Mark is not his real name. He's not from Anaheim. We used that, I guess, decades ago now just to protect him while he was still employed in the LAPD and also Quasi Fred and some Fed and also some of these globalist organizations. So Mark knew what they were doing and he would supply us with the information. And so many of our listeners were above the learning curve when it came to a lot of international local issues. So, Mark, I'm going to let you finish your thought.
1: Well, before the break, you know, we were getting into Karen Bass. So what I was saying earlier was, you know, up until the time that Biden finally dropped out and Kamala Harris became the running mate, and I did tell this radio audience that, you know, I saw either Trump or Biden not even running, or both of them. I wasn't sure if both of them, but I said one of them, they have started this campaign, but before this campaign was over, they would not be running for president. And then later on, Kamala Harris was actually beating Biden in the polls, and I came on the show and I said, Kamala Harris is leading in the polls. She's going to embarrass Biden. Then she'll be forced to drop out. And then later, Biden will pick her as his running mate. I said that on this radio show months before it happened. I'm just telling you, folks, it's not about I said it. It's not about me having some humility. No brag, folks. It's just facts. Deal with it. I'm not being arrogant. I'm getting sick and tired of trying to tell folks what's going down, but they don't want to listen to me. Then when I come back later and say, I told you so, you get mad at me. I don't care. So anyway, up until the time that Biden finally dropped out, he kept repeating this lie about how he saw dozens of babies that had been beheaded in Gaza. And I have never heard Biden or Harris admitted that was total lies. And then, you know, U.S. media was repeating this crap, less than a week. So, Mr. Nelson, what was really wild was, you know, I was still on, as I call it, fake book at the time. And I posted, when I first came out, I said, folks, this is a lie. And you know what's ironic, Mr. Nelson? I compared it to the babies in incubators over in Kuwait that Daddy Bush used to convince Congress that we should go to war in Kuwait. And I didn't even think about it at the time, Mr. Nelson. That beheaded babies propaganda in Gaza was literally on the 33rd anniversary of the propaganda of the babies in Kuwait. Now, for you folks who may not know what I'm talking about, there was a 15-year-old female who testified that she was a nurse at a hospital in Kuwait, and she saw Saddam Hussein's Iraqi troops take babies out of incubators and threw the babies on the floor to die to take the incubators. She was never a nurse. She was the daughter of the ambassador to the United States from Kuwait, Mr. Nelson. Now, mind you, Mr. Nelson, that story was debunked in December of 1990. And I still hear people on far right wing and libertarian AM radio stations repeating that lie as if it's the gospel. And as far as that 15-year-old girl, her dad was Saud Nasser, N-A-S-S-E-R. In 1991, Mr. Nelson, I personally attended a dinner here in conservative John Birch Society, Orange County, because I was still a member of those organizations before I dropped out and started appearing on radio shows with you. That ambassador, Mr. Nelson, was the guest speaker. In attendance was some of the most powerful interest capitalists in Southern California. And during the question and answer period, a news reporter said, why did we support Kuwait in the Persian Gulf War when Kuwait is a monarchy, not a democracy? He didn't even care. He goes, you silly American, had you not supported us in this war, we would have simply pulled our money out of your U.S. banks and your stock market would collapse. Let's fast forward to Barack Obama. One of his campaign promises when he ran the first time that he was going to reopen the investigation into the World Trade Center bombings. You remember that, Mr. Nelson?
0: Yep.
1: Well, for you folks, do your own research. When the bombing happened in 2001, Lloyd's of London, filed a lawsuit against Saudi Arabia. And less than a week, they dropped that lawsuit. Barack Obama talking all his smack when he got into office, and he said, okay, I'm going to keep my promise to the families of 9/11. Less than a week later, he changed his tune because he was once again reminded if he did that, the Saudis would pull their money out of our banks. So you, Mr. Nelson, you can have these folks come on your show telling people how to become rich and how they believe in the U.S. dollar and how BRICS is not going to compromise the U.S. money. Mr. Nelson, what country right now owns more of the U.S. debt than any other country?
0: Which one? China?
1: I'm asking you.
0: I don't know. There's so many.
1: Good answer. See, I love Mr. Nelson. See, he's a good journalist. Let the guest tell the story. Don't become part of the story. Japan is number one. China is number two. And because of things that's going on in the current administration, some of these countries are already now cashing in on their debt. The U.S. is done, folks. The U.S. empire is on its way out. I couldn't care less who you bring on this show to tell you otherwise. I don't lie to you, and I don't talk about things I don't already know. Mr. Nelson, who was the first person to come on this show and talk about BRICS?
0: Well, you were.
1: Exactly. I was warning people about BRICS in 2014, but you got a guy coming on here in 2026 saying, I don't see the threat. And then he's going to come on the show and tell you how he lost $750,000. Come on, folks. So let me just get to this so we can get to the listeners. I'll make this simple about Karen Bass. How is this all connected? Most Jews in this country, well, let me rephrase that. Most Jews are not Zionists. Most Zionists are not practicing Jews. They identify as Jews ethnically, not religiously. They don't go to synagogues. And by the way, most Zionists in the United States are not even Jews. They're Christian Zionists. Now, Mr. Nelson, religious practicing Jews worship on Saturdays. Yet on a Sunday night in July 2024, at a synagogue that borders Beverly Hills in West Los Angeles, in the city of L.A., the synagogue was packed with people. And there were protesters outside. So most people say, well, why would a bunch of Jews be in a synagogue on a Sunday night? Would you like to know what was going on in that synagogue, Mr. Nelson?
0: Sure. What was going on?
1: You had a group of rich and wealthy Zionists here in California who were secretly bidding on Palestinian land that had not even yet been taken by Israel. Let me repeat that for you folks again. Jews were meeting in a synagogue on a Sunday night on the border of West L.A. and Beverly Hills, where they were already bidding to buy land in Palestine while the bombs were still dropping on the Palestinians. And when word got out this is what was going on, that's when people came down there and protest outside the synagogue. What did Karen Bass do? She labeled, no, by the way, it was a peaceful demonstration. Karen Bass labeled it a violent, anti-Jewish, anti-Semitic protest, and then she tried to give millions of dollars of Los Angeles City taxpayer money to a private security company. That company is called Magen, M-A-G-E-N-A-M, Magen Am. And that security company, Mr. Nelson, has direct ties to the Israeli Defense Force and the Anti-Defamation League. And what she had, the plan was, these folks would get the contract to guard every synagogue in the city of L.A. Now, when people started asking questions about this and said, wait a minute, we have no money to address the housing problem, the unhoused problem, the homeless problem, but we have millions of dollars to give to Jewish synagogues. That's when Karen Bass's plan to employ that private security company failed when City Hall voted against it. So when you hear this unhoused homeless issue that's now being used to attack Karen Bass, listen to me, folks. That's a smokescreen. They're addressing the unhoused homeless issue to attack Karen Bass because most people here in L.A. are too afraid to mention that they believe Karen Bass is simply a shill for the Jewish lobbyists in L.A. based on especially what happened at that synagogue on the border of Beverly Hills and West L.A. Do your own research, folks, because I will never lie to you. So does that answer the question, Mr. Nelson, of why Karen Bass now is fighting for her political life here in L.A.?
0: Right. Now, as I said, next Monday to be exact, she's been subpoenaed to testify before Congress about $1 billion in federal homeless money that went through L.A. and they don't know where the money went. You know, I'm not knocking Karen Bass, because I've known her before.
1: Let's not forget Destination Crenshaw had all this money that was supposed to develop down. And these are not the poor black folks. These are your bougie and your middle class and your working class blacks on Crenshaw. And, you know, this project was supposed to be finished more than a year ago, and nobody knows where the money went. And a lot of black folks have lost their businesses because they can't even drive. They can't even park. Tavis Smiley has a radio station, you know, out here. He's got cracks in his walls from the damage done to the construction companies, and there's no construction. Because they want that property, Mr. Nelson. Remember, Mr. Nelson, how I came on your show right after the 1992 civil unrest, and I told your listeners how in 1965 it was a highway patrol traffic stop of a black man. 1991. Exactly. 1991, Highway Patrol, LAPD, traffic stop, black man, Rodney King. 1965, William H. Parker went to a fundraiser, so LAPD was slow to respond to the 65 Watts Rebellion. 1992, Darryl Gates was at a fundraiser, was slow to respond to an LAPD, you know, the riots. 1965, John McCone, former CIA director, investigates LAPD after the riots. 1992, William Webster, former CIA director and former FBI director, investigates LAPD after riots. And I told your listeners, they used the script in 65. It worked so well, they used it again in 92, and you folks don't even know what's happened. That was the first ever time I ever called a New York radio show, Mr. Nelson. Okay? They're going by a script, folks. And then I came back on your show, Mr. Nelson, I said, if you really study the fire patterns in L.A., they just happened to coincide with the future plans for where the Metrolink system was going to go through L.A. I'm just telling you, folks. In the old days, we called it urban renewal, Negro removal. Now we call it gentrification. So finally, the black folks in the Crenshaw district are realizing that's the last prized property owned by black folks in L.A. that these white corporate fascist developers want. And in fact, one person even, because it was depressing to hear these black folks talk at a town hall meeting to Tavis Smiley Hill. And this black person goes, you know, I know all about what's going on over there with those fires with the black community. Because, you know, nobody's talking anymore, Mr. Nelson, about the fires that happened out in Altadena. And he goes, they're gentrifying that property. The only difference between Destination Crenshaw and Altadena, they didn't burn it down. That was a direct quote from somebody at that town hall meeting, Mr. Nelson. And I'm like, hallelujah. Finally, people are listening to what I tried to tell them years ago. Okay? Gentrification's coming, Mr. Nelson. And a lot, and it's not just black folks, Mr. Nelson. That's why I love the TV show Yellowstone, because Yellowstone shows you a rich white rancher, seventh generation rancher, and he was losing his land to the corporate fascist vulture capitalists on Wall Street that's just buying up the land. That's what's going on. And by the way, Mr. Nelson, I should tell you this. So, you know, I stopped coaching surfing because it's become so political now. I dropped out. But the last time I coached at a International Surfing Association's World Championships, before the team from Greece left, they came up on the Huntington Beach Pier and gave me a personal gift. So I was up there with somebody who, I'm going to say her name on the radio, but she was up there on the pier, and I said, you know, I love my Greek folks. They've gone through hell. Because when I started coming back on the radio with you, Mr. Nelson, in 2012, Greece was going through a nationwide economic spiral. And in Europe, you know, they call it austerity. Here in the United States, we call it laissez-faire capitalism. Mussolini called it fascism. So what you don't know, well, I'm not going to say what you know. I suspect most people listening to this show this morning don't know this, but for the last 15 years, rich, wealthy Israelis have been buying up land in Greece. Any idea why I'm missing nothing?
0: Why?
1: Because Greece is next door to Turkey, and Turkey is the next target for Israel. So you have a lot of native Greeks and longtime Greek residents who are now becoming unhoused and homeless because of gentrification from these rich and wealthy Zionists that are buying up property over there in Greece. And, you know, since the Cold War ended, Mr. Nelson, much of the dissolution of the Soviet Union, much of Europe has returned to the good old days of the Ottoman Empire prior to World War I. See, folks talk about World War II, but they don't talk about World War I. Earlier, when I was at that international surf contest, that was in 2022. In that year, Mr. Nelson, over in Turkey, you have a museum. It's called the Hagia Sophia Museum. Well, that museum once again became a mosque in Istanbul, Turkey. So for you serious research warriors out there, Hagia, H-A-G-I-A, Sophia Museum. Erdogan believes that Turkey is the rightful heir to the former Ottoman Empire. I'm just telling you folks, since Mr. Nelson likes to call me an early human warning system, if conflict between Israel and Turkey occurs, Mr. Nelson, you got your World War III. And meanwhile, sadly, the people in Greece are going to be caught in the middle because Greece is right on the border with Turkey. In fact, things are getting so bad with the propaganda that's being put out there about Turkey. You have average citizens in Greece now arming themselves at home because they're afraid of a Turkey invasion. Right. So let's take some calls after the break, Mr. Nelson.
0: All right. Yeah, and also tell the folks about Arianna Huffington. People know about
1: the
0: Huffington
1: about
0: Post. That's how this all started. That's from Mark Manheim. Anyway, we got to take the break. 17 minutes at the top of the hour. You can take your phone calls at 800-450-7876. We'll do that now.

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0: And Grand Rising family, thanks for rolling with us on this Labor Day morning with Mark Manheim. Mark, before I take a call, then I got a tweet question.
1: Well, hold on. You asked me about Arianna Huffington.
0: Yeah, that's right. I want you to expound on that.
1: You really want me to go down that rabbit hole?
0: If you could do it quickly, yeah, because she was already
1: okay,
0: on that.
1: Okay, so in 1994, Michael Huffington, and before Meg Whitman tried to buy her election, you know, Meg Whitman from Hewlett-Packard. In 1994, Michael Huffington spent more money on a campaign than anybody else in California politics history. Now, Michael and Arianna, they weren't from California. They were carpetbaggers from Texas. And they were running, you know, far right wing family values and all this other crap. And who was their biggest supporter that used to come on your radio show, Mr. Nelson?
0: Armstrong.
1: Armstrong Williams. And, you know, he and I are from South Carolina. That's the only thing he and I have in common. And, of course, Armstrong's mentor was Strom Thurmond. So I went to a luncheon where Michael and Arianna were there. And Michael was the speaker. Another one of those far-right-wing John Birch Society. In fact, it was right across the street from where the Republican Party is headquartered here in Orange County, Mr. Nelson. And by the way, guess what the name of the street is that the Republican Party's headquarters is located on, Mr. Nelson?
0: What is it?
1: Birch, as in John Birch Society, folks. So, after Michael was finished speaking, he and, you know, the family left. So I'm sitting there, and by the way, I was the only black at this luncheon. I'm sitting there writing down notes that I had heard him speak. And all of a sudden, this little white girl comes up, and she sits at my table. So I'm talking to her. I'm like, so who are you? And she tells me her name. And we're sitting there talking. We're having a good little conversation. She was like 12 years old, a little precocious girl. She's 12 years old. But she was pretty sharp. She's very intelligent. So after about 10 minutes of talking to her, all of a sudden two white guys in black suits walked up to the table and whisked the girl off. You know who that girl was, Mr. Nelson?
0: No. Who was that?
1: Their daughter. Well, one of their daughters. There's such family values, Mr. Nelson. Michael Huffington and Arianna Huffington left that, got in their limousine and left their daughter behind. And nobody realized it for more than 10 minutes while she's sitting at a table talking to some Negro. So, you know, I was telling your listeners back in the early 90s that Michael was a fraud. And then, of course, as soon as he lost the election, he came out as being gay. You know, and he and Harriet, she's a fraud, folks. She ain't no progressive. Go back and do your own research and see how they came from Texas with their money and tried to buy an election being far right-wing John Birch Society folks. And you folks just go out there and I'm so happy. But Mr. Nelson, it goes before that. Now, folks, if there's a film I highly recommend, it's the film Bullworth, B-U-L-W-O-R-T-H, with Warren Beatty. Because that film is brutally honest how the Democratic Party does not care about you, but they need the black vote. But, Mr. Nelson, in that film, Warren Beatty is in West L.A., well, on the border of West L.A. and Beverly Hills, and he's meeting with a whole bunch of Jewish movie directors. And he tells the folks, y'all don't care about the Negroes in the black community. You know, we could tell that with your Hollywood movies. I mean, he's just going off on the Jewish movie directors. Mr. Nelson, if you look close. Oh, by the way, Dominique de Prima's father's in that film, Amira Baraka. Don't be a ghost. Be a spirit. Anyway, so if you look closely at the Jewish movie directors, you will see Stanley Scheinbaum. Does that name ring a bell to you, Mr. Nelson?
0: Yep.
1: What's the name of the woman who's president of Mexico right now?
0: Scheinbaum? That's a
1: nice imagine
0: name.
1: That. So anyway, Stanley Scheinbaum was the LAPD police commissioner. And so even this has ties to Minister Louis Farrakhan. So I don't know what folks were thinking, but when Scheinbaum came up to pin the badge on Willie Williams, his hands were shaking so badly that he actually dropped the badge. I didn't see that ceremony except on television because I was ordered to go paintball out in Torrance somewhere, and I don't even do paintball. But I have a copy of that, and I listened to the invocation speech done by this so-called black LAPD minister, Mr. Nelson. The speech that this black LAPD minister did, chaplain, they call him, when Willie Williams swore in, is word for word stolen from a speech given by Minister Louis Farrakhan in 1987. All they did was replace Muslim with Christian and God with Allah. In fact, I came to LAPD and I said, hey, listen to this. So I'd play 2 minutes of Minister Louis Farrakhan, and then I would play 2 minutes of the LAPD chaplain. And everybody, all these white folks were like, what the? I go, you guys are getting played. But Sheinbaum, Mr. Nelson, all these folks on LAPD who think they know what's going on, they were calling Sheinbaum an ACLU left wing, blah, blah, blah, blah, blah. Mr. Nelson, Sheinbaum was setting up police departments out of the University of Indiana. Sheinbaum had more connections to CIA than a switchboard. In fact, Sheinbaum, well, I'll just put it this way. So, you know, LAPD, when they had the Rodney King incident, and we had the Warren Christopher Commission report. So everybody was talking about Warren Christopher being a bleeding heart liberal under Clinton. When JFK was president, Mr. Nelson, Warren Christopher was the number three man in the State Department. Under Jimmy Carter, he was the number two man. Under Bill Clinton, he was the head of the State Department. And so Sheinbaum, Mr. Nelson, just to show you how powerful he was setting up police departments down in Central America, South America, with think tanks out of Indiana, these counterinsurgency, we call it COINOP. Mr. Nelson, when Sheinbaum went to visit his buddy in Greece, his buddy was in prison. When Sheinbaum left, his buddy became the head of the Greek government. And that name is Andreas Papandreou. I don't make this stuff up, folks, and I don't talk about stuff I don't know. So even long before Arianna Huffington came over here polluting the airwaves, Sheinbaum and certain government agencies who were over here were putting the guy in charge of Greece, Andreas Papandreou. By the way, everything I'm telling you, this is, you know, I told you this is back in the 90s. But, you know, we got a lot of young people and people who didn't hear the show back in the 90s. So, anyway, let's take some calls, Mr. Nelson.
0: All right, before I take calls, because this guy's, this brother from Myrtle Beach.
1: Myrtle Beach?
0: Yeah.
1: Horry County, South Carolina?
0: Yeah, because he keeps calling every time around. I keep forgetting, so I got to get it in for him. He wants to know about Fauci. Your thoughts on Fauci's, I guess, when he was before Congress and taking the Fifth.
1: I'm sorry, say that again, sir?
0: Fauci, Dr. Fauci.
1: What do you want to know about Fauci?
0: Why he
1: Folks, let me explain
0: fifth?
1: Something to you. We're just going by a script. Most people don't read history. You go back to the 1920s, we had a major stock market crash, and we're long, that's coming. But they also had a major pandemic, Mr. Nelson. You ever heard of the Spanish flu, Mr. Nelson?
0: Yeah.
1: What country did that come from?
0: Where? I don't know.
1: Spain, right?
0: Mm-hmm.
1: No. What happened was during World War I, more people died from the Spanish flu than who died in combat in World War I. Now, Woodrow Wilson, the bigot, who said that The Birth of a Nation was a documentary, which had brought the rise of the Ku Klux Klan back in the 20s. And by the way, folks, in the 20s, at the height of the Ku Klux Klan, Indiana was number one, and so-called liberal California was number two for the Ku Klux Klan. And since Obama has been president, California leads the country in a number of white separatist groups. So Woodrow Wilson swore that when he ran for office, he would not get the U.S. involved in World War I. And this so-called Zimmerman telegram was leaked. Supposedly a deal had been made between Mexico and Germany that if Germany continued fighting over in Europe and Mexico kept the U.S. busy here, once Germany won, they would give Mexico their land back from California, Arizona, Nevada. Because that was printed in local and nationwide newspapers, Woodrow Wilson was forced to finally get the U.S. involved in World War I. Mr. Nelson, the reason it's called the Spanish flu, because Spain was the only country that would not go along with the United States, because the Spanish flu came from an army camp in the state of Kansas. Let's fast forward to COVID. China told people they didn't have COVID until we had, just like I, you know, I coached the international surfing contest. We have international armed forces games similar to the Olympics. And China says we did not have COVID in our country until the U.S. team came over here to compete in the international military Olympics. I'm just telling you. Why am I saying all this? Folks, go back and see who the doctor was in charge during the Spanish flu. Look at his photograph and look at the photograph of Fauci, Mr. Nelson, and they look like identical twins. You can't make this stuff up. Well, I'll never lie to you. I'm just telling you, I think Vanity Fair is one of the few magazines that actually showed a photograph of them side by side. So as I'm talking to you, please forgive me because I'm doing a search on my computer, because I do have a photograph of the two of them. And I'm telling you, Mr. Nelson, they're doppelgangers. So, you know, I'm no fan of Fauci. Fauci is a distraction. Fauci does exactly what he's told to do. Nothing's going to happen to Fauci. So, you know, as far as Horry Connie, since the brother called from Myrtle Beach, you know, Mr. Nelson, I remember we used to, I couldn't go to the beaches in South Carolina until the mid-70s. So once a year, black folks would take a bus up to Horry Connie, because the only beach that blacks were allowed to go to was in Horry County, Carolina Beach. And it saddens me, Mr. Nelson, because those black folks have prime real estate, and they're going to lose it because knuckleheads, and I don't know if they're paid agents provocateurs, but every year there's some major annual violent crime that happens. For you folks out there, I was talking to you earlier. The guy's name is Thomas Dyer Tuttle. Thomas Dyer Tuttle. He and Fauci could be doppelgangers. And it, I'm sorry, it wasn't Vanity Fair. It was Forbes Magazine, I believe, in April of 2020. And the name of the article from Forbes Magazine was called "The Dr. Fauci of the 1980 Spanish Flu." They even got identical eyeglasses, Mr. Nelson. You can't make this stuff up. You folks are being played. They got to reduce the population. So I hope that answers the brother's question about Dr. Fauci.
0: All right. 27 away from the top here. I got a bunch of folks got questions.
1: I bet
0: let's
1: I
0: go
1: do.
0: To Georgia. Brother Malik is calling. He's online too. Brother Malik, your question for Mark Manaheim.
2: Grand rising, Brother Kwesi, Brother Mark. Brother Mark, real quick. I was watching live when they mistakenly showed the police on the side of that cabin before it went in flames. And I also saw aerial footage. I was watching it live when they caught the two guys that with the heavily armored gear. And I saw the LAPD or whoever that was. The one guy was alive, and he was sitting in front of that police car, and he went over there point blank and shot him in the head. I saw that live. I know they didn't mean to show that, but I seen it. And could you verify that for me? That's before I ask a question.
1: Well, I'm not sure which incident, because there were so many incidents that happened during that time period that the news media would say one thing, and then later on they would say another. In fact, like, you know, here in Orange County, Sheriff Deputy, I believe it was Orange County Sheriff Deputy, was supposedly shot and killed by Dorner. There was another incident where I was watching this live on Channel 11. That's the Fox News station out here. And, you know, they were at a scene where there was a shooting involving Christopher Dorner and some cops in San Bernardino. But they slipped up because they talked to the lieutenant who was there, and they go, "Isn't this Christopher Dorner, blah, blah, blah, blah, blah?" And the lieutenant goes, "I don't have any evidence that Christopher Dorner is involved in this." So they quickly took him.
2: Okay, but when I say about Christopher Dorner, I was talking about the when they showed on the side of the cabin, but the guy who got shot in front of the police car that was sitting on the ground, they already had him apprehended. This is one of the two brothers who were heavily armored, and I think they hit a bank or a
1: So you're talking about the North Hollywood bank robbery.
2: These are two. I saw both of them happen live.
1: You didn't
2: camera.
1: Say that, man. Come on. I didn't know you were talking about the North Hollywood bank robbery. All I can tell you.
2: I was talking about both.
1: Okay, but you didn't mention North Hollywood bank robbery. I thought you. Anyway, as far as the North Hollywood bank robbery goes, I'll just say this to you, okay? Those guys came from a former Soviet Union country, and nobody asked questions about, one, why did they all have police hats and uniforms at home? And two, why were the weapons that they used had been confiscated by various police departments prior to that incident? I'm just telling you, folks. But, you know, everybody's been programmed with the TV. In fact, the film Heat with Robert De Niro and Al Pacino came up. Hollywood was already showing you the North Hollywood bank robbery several months before it happened. In fact, after that bank robbery happened, I brought up tape that I made of different Hollywood movie clips of it, showing you that they were already telling you that the North Hollywood bank robbery was going to happen. And now, one of the things I will tell you about that incident, out here on Channel 2 News, you had Ann Martin, the bubble-headed bleach blonde. She comes on the radio, on the television live and goes, Oh God, got another break. Okay, I'll answer that on the other side.
0: All right, 23 away from the top of our family. Want to speak to Mark Manheim? 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

0: with us on this Labor Day morning with Mark from Anaheim. You'd like to speak to him, 800-450-7876. We're racing the clock. Still got a bunch of folks who want to speak to you, Mark. So I'm going to let you finish your response to that last question.
1: Okay, so the brother asked the question, but they have no connection. North Hollywood happened in 1997. And what happened was, though, on that morning, well, I was saying right before the break, so you got your bubble-headed bleach blonde Ann Martin. She's on Channel 2 News. Oh, reports are there are black gang members shooting it out with LAPD at a Bank of America in North Hollywood. So somebody said, they're not black. They're whites all dressed in black. Carl, she goes, oh, they're not black. They're whites all dressed in black. Well, if they're white, they can't be gang members. And all of a sudden, Ann Martin wasn't on the air anymore. She had to go handle something because they realized she showed her bigotry right on air. Anyway, on that particular morning, brother, I was on the gun range shooting with LAPD SWAT and LAPD SIS. So I go back up to the tactics office, and I'm watching the shooting on live television. So I called downtown to Parker Center, and I told TV Photo, hey, pop in a tape, record this live, because I'm going to use it later to train LAPD recruits. I thought it was going to be over in like 5 minutes or whatever. And then all of a sudden, this thing goes on and on and on. Well, LAPD SWAT, most of them were on a day off. That's why if you notice some of the guys who were shooting that showed up from LAPD SWAT, they were dressed in shorts and Hawaiian shirts because I was shooting on the range with them. Well, back in those days, LAPD SWAT didn't have black and whites. Willie Williams changed all that. They had unmarked cars. So all the LAPD SWAT guys are trying to get to the command post. They can't get to the command post. Now, I was on my way down to Parker Center to pick up a copy of the tape because I thought the tape would be done by the time I get there. I see all the LAPD SWAT cars stuck on the freeway. I'm in a police black and white. So I got off and got on the freeway, and I'm the one who escorted LAPD SWAT, including what we call the Batarang, the V-100. I escorted SWAT to the command post. And when I got there and Willie Williams saw me there, Willie Williams told me to go wherever I want. So I was literally drawing diagrams and stuff

0: for the shooting while the hostages were still being held in the bank. I can't. There's a lot of stuff I ain't going to tell you on the phone. I'm on the radio, but here's the thing. The FBI wanted to make a big name for themselves because they were still recovering from the Miami shootout where agents got killed and shot. A couple of my former recruits, well, one of them, he was on probation, and he's with his training officer. He goes, why are there people in Bank of America already? What are you talking about? Doesn't the bank open at 9 o'clock? Yeah. But I saw people in the bank already. And so his partner, you know, training officer, turned around, and that's when they realized there was a robbery in progress. So what I'm trying to tell you is FBI already had like 15 cars there with their agents before this thing was even reported. But because my LAPD recruit and his keen observation reported there's a possible bank robbery in progress, LAPD stole the show from the FBI being the ones to take these guys down. In fact, the FBI was there, and I told Willie Williams, hey, don't use those guys. Don't trust the feds. So the FBI sat there in the corner, and LAPD used LA sheriffs instead of FBI to help them during that. And I would just tell you this, brother. I just told you, I escorted SWAT, that you will never see my name on anything. Because I had so many LAPD haters, they did not want me to get... There were guys on LAPD who weren't even near that scene that got accommodations. You'll never see my name on accommodation for anything connected to that. And afterwards, when I was going through all my hell with LAPD, so many of my former recruits who got Medal of Valors for what they did at that scene, they insisted that I be their guest when they received their Medals of Valor in Hollywood at the Kodak Theater. But, brother, if you're going to ask me a question, you can't be connecting something from 1997 to something that happened in the 21st century and don't tell us, because I don't know what you're talking about, man.
1: All right, let's move on. 14 away from the top. Hey, let's go to line 5, Kevin. Sam's calling from Kansas, has a question for you. Sam, your question for Mark from Anaheim. Sam there on line 5? Not hearing Sam. All right, let's move. Go to line 4 then. Brother
2: hey,
1: Carlos
2: is
1: in Baltimore. Oh, there you are. Go ahead, Sam.
2: Can you hear me?
1: Yes, your question.
2: Okay. So, here, Grant Rising, and thank you for taking my call, Mark. I like your man, your intelligence, your history. I have something a little bit different. Do you ever read a book by a guy named William Cooper, Beheld a Pale Horse?
0: That book is a bunch of crap. Yes, I've read the book, and the book is a bunch of crap. Practically everything in that book is a lie. And
2: okay.
0: William Cooper was farthest far right, libertarian, hate the U.S. government, and he ended up getting shot and killed by cops. But they were all members of this so-called organization called Cops Against the New World Order. And they hated Clinton. He was a pedophile. Everything about his Navy records is a lie. I'm just telling you, the book is garbage. I have the book.
2: The book
0: is garbage.
2: Okay,
1: there's
2: so
1: let's go back. Your question, because we're racing the clock here.
0: There's nothing in that book that I call credible. Nothing.
2: Okay,
1: and Sam, you
2: got
1: to listen on the phone, not on the radio, because we have a delay system.
2: Enemy.
0: Is that a
1: your
0: book?
1: Your question
0: or
1: real
0: is that
1: quick,
0: question?
1: Sam.
2: Okay. No. Okay. Trading with the Enemy Act of 1933 and the Banking Relief Act. Can you talk on that, please?
0: Okay. So during the Trading with the Enemy Act, what happened is, because remember, the U.S. did not declare war on Germany. Germany declared war on the U.S. after the U.S. declared war on Japan because of Pearl Harbor. So under the Trading with the Enemy Act, FDR basically said anybody who was still dealing with Germany would have their assets frozen. The Bush family had their assets frozen under the Trading with the Enemy. That's why Daddy Bush joined the Navy, to show his loyalty to the U.S. so they can reclaim their family money. But a lot of these corporations, FDR couldn't do anything about it, because when he needed munitions, machines, trucks, ammunition, explosives, he had to go to the same corporate fascists that were trading with the enemy. The U.S. corporations are the ones who rebuilt Germany after World War One. So the Trading with the Enemy Act was, you know, it was used on some people, but not used on other folks. So
1: all right.
0: For time, Mr. Nelson, I think we should just move on.
1: Yeah. Brother Carlos is on line four. He's got a question for you. I'll make a question short, family. He's calling for Waldorf. Brother Carlos, your question, Grand Rising, your question for Mark.
3: Yeah, thank you. I'll go directly to the question. In Gary, Indiana, recently, a transit security guard was shot over 100 times by police officers from the Indiana police departments. When did the police departments start using excessive lethal forces on black people, black men? And if we go back to Rodney King, they beat him, but they did not use the excessive lethal force, which has been used time and time. Was that as a result of the Israeli influence or training of the police officers to kill black people in an overwhelming fashion? If you know that, I'd appreciate it. Thank you.
0: All right. Now, I know some folks may not want to hear what I got to say, but I just call it the way it is, okay? It ain't about black. It's about poorly trained cops. We have a lot of problems in this nation right now with infrastructure, and especially with Trump in office, who is going to cancel money to anybody who doesn't go along with him. When a city is facing financial trouble, the first place they cut money from is training. In law enforcement, the first place they cut money from is training. Most police departments don't have the training and don't have the budgets like a big city like L.A. where they have their own police academy. Most of them go to these regional academies, especially these federal regional academies, and they all get trained the same way. I'm just going to tell you, brother, generally speaking, white boys on the job are scared to death white boys. You got two kinds of people who come white boys on the job. They either scared to death or they're sociopaths who came from the armed forces. So when somebody gets into a shooting based on maybe their misperception, what they thought they saw, and they start firing, we have what's called contagion fire. The other folks don't even know what that person is shooting at, but they start shooting too. And trust me, it happens to white folks in this country every week, just like it happens to black folks. But because it's a black person and a white cop, that's what makes the headlines. If you folks were honest, you will know this is not a black thing. It's a cop thing. They don't give a damn about killing a white woman just as quick. Hey, it wasn't a black woman that was killed in Milwaukee, was it? They don't care whether you're black or white. In fact, most of the time, they don't even know if you're black or white because most of you got illegal tinted windows. They can't even see who's in the car when they pull you over. So please, Mr. Nelson, can we move on?
1: All right, let's go to line six. Ray's calling us from New York City. He has a question for you. Grand Rising, Ray, your question for Mark. Ray's gone. All right, Sandra's on line two, calling from Baltimore, has a question for you. Grand Rising, Sandra, your question for Mark. Not hearing Sandra.
4: Here I am. Mark, call Grand Rising and keep on going. Listen, Lord. 2 points. One I said the other day with the police, and I'm here in Baltimore City. I wish to God they would train the police. Why is it that somebody comes out like the guy?
1: Sandra, yes, do us a favor. Just put in a question for him because we're racing the clock. We know about the inequities of the Baltimore Police Department. Just the question.
4: I was just saying, listen.
1: Where's the question? I'm not hearing the question. Let's move on because we're racing the clock. She's gone. Paul from London has a question for you, Mark. He says,
0: hey,
1: can Mark
0: Paul.
1: He says, can Mark from Anaheim explain why so many people lack real critical thinking skills? Does he think it's something which is born in a person, innate in a person, or has to be taken out of a person through the education, schooling, and fooling systems? How does it work?
0: All right, so real critical thinking. Real critical thinking requires people to have proper knowledge. You're not educated in this country. What you are doing is being programmed to assimilate into the society that exists at the time or the society that certain people envision that they want for the future. That's why a lot of people who never go to college are smarter than people who have been to college. In fact, Mr. Nelson, all the studies show, and I couldn't care less whether it's Fox News or MSNBC, people who do not watch cable television news know more about the news than people who spend their whole day watching cable television news. I'm seriously, because they're being miseducated. So when it comes to critical thinking, that is something, yes, some people might have the innate characteristics of critical thinking, but that's something that has to be taught. People don't study classes like philosophy, where they make you think. Like, for example, Mr. Nelson, 1 + 1 + 1 = 3, correct?
1: Right.
0: Yes, but yep. One egg, one slice of cheese, and one slice of butter equals one omelet. So 1 + 1 + 1 doesn't always equal 3. People avoid classes like that. They don't like to be able to think outside the box. They want things to be simple. So critical thinking is something that has not been taught. Mr. Nelson, one of the most frustrating things for me at LAPD, I used to spend my weekends interviewing applicants for LAPD. And all the people who I selected, there was some black female who's a civil service employee. She overrode my decision. She always picked out people who I would have never picked to be LAPD cops. Why wouldn't I pick them? Because they were incapable of reading a paragraph and then telling me what they had just read in the paragraph. They don't know how to critical think, and they don't know how to critically read. It's done by design, brother.
1: All right. Let's see if we can get one more real quick. Pereira is in Baltimore County on line 2. Pereira, your question real quick for Mark.
5: Yes, good morning. I have a concern. I wanted to know your thoughts upon the well-known African-Americans from Mississippi, one of them being Oprah, and a lot of people have criticized black, white, woke, whites, and others, why she has not spoken out about Nolan Wells at all or said a word. You haven't heard a peep from her about that. And I wanted to know your thoughts.
0: So you're saying that Oprah Winfrey has not discussed the Nolan Wells death?
5: No, from what I understand. And then the Jackson family
0: I just tell you, folks, I've never been a fan of Oprah Winfrey, okay? I still laugh when people look at the cover of TV Guide and you look at Oprah Winfrey on the cover. That's Oprah Winfrey's head on Ann Margaret's body. And she's never admitted that. I'm just telling you, folks, Oprah Winfrey was part of that new age crap when Hillary Clinton came into office. And most folks had never heard of Oprah Winfrey when she was back there in Chicago on a TV show that was going nowhere until, you know, the movie Color Purple came out. Steven Spielberg, the new age, and this is their word, the new age deity of Hollywood, and brought all these black folks using a book written by a black woman who hates black men. And the only black man in that film you ever saw who was positive was the minister. So everybody, all the black men in that movie were people who had negative connotations. I'm not a fan of Oprah Winfrey, so I'm not surprised about Oprah Winfrey. Love you, folks. Stay black. Keep your head on a swivel, because you ain't seen nothing yet with the elections coming up.
1: All right. Thanks, Mark. Thanks for joining us this morning. Family, that's it. Class is dismissed. Thank you for sharing part of your mornings with us. And stay strong, stay positive. Please stay happy. We'll see you tomorrow morning, 6 o'clock, right here in Baltimore on 1010 WOLB. And also in the DMV on 1450 WOLB.

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9: My name is Dr. Lance Lennon. I'm the CEO and president of the Carolina Kitchen. Well, to hear about Miss Kathy Hughes, I would hear stories about her. She was like legendary when I was in my 20s. And I used to hear about how she slept in the radio station with her son. And she just grinded and grinded and came from the dirt and built it up into something amazing. You know, she built an empire. So to me, she's not only a great inspiration, she showed a roadmap of what it takes to become successful. To do what it is that she has done really speaks volumes for what we all can do. She's showing us it can be done. Does that make sense? Every time Miss Kathy Hughes talks to me, I walk away stronger, prouder, and know what it is that I need to do to get to the next level.
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1: 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I'm Dr. Valda Crowder, a.k.a. 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And it's under the title, What the Health is Happening. So I am proud to announce that we are now the top 10 podcast on Apple Podcasts in the medicine category. So thank you guys for commenting and subscribing and joining us there. I actually add some extra shows sometimes that I don't actually always do here, but every show that we do here on this radio show will be, you can find there on the podcast, What the Health is Happening. All right, so today we're going to talk about shots that matter, vaccines, health, and longevity. And so, you know, we tend to think of vaccines as sort of a childhood thing, shots that you get as a kid and maybe you never think about them again. But that's not really how immunity works. It's also not how diseases work. Also, science is moving forward. So as we move forward scientifically, we are actually developing new medications, new immunizations, all sorts of new things to help people live a longer, healthier life. Right now, there's significant confusion and a lot of conspiracy theories about the benefits of vaccines. What should I be getting? Today, we are on pace to report more measles cases than we've reported since the 1990s. Meanwhile, this fall's flu vaccine has been reformulated to fight a new strain of the flu. So I wanted to talk about all of it today. So today I'm going to talk about why vaccines still matter well into adulthood, which ones are actually needed, and why do the stakes go up as you get older, and how to make sense of the real numbers on the side effects. If you've been impacted by a vaccine, can you get compensated? And we're going to talk about all of this without any of the hype. It's just the science and it's just the facts. So let's start off first with why vaccines still matter after childhood. Many of the vaccines recommended for adults protect against infections that can cause hospitalizations, disability, and death. There's also vaccines that actually prevent against cancer, which a lot of people don't realize. Most people think about vaccines in terms of preventing against infections, but there are vaccines that now also prevent against cancer. The CDC's adult immunization schedule lays out recommendations by age and risk factor and vaccine history for the flu, COVID, shingles, HPV, hepatitis, MMR, varicella, RSV, and all of these things. And we're going to talk about each of them specifically. But in addition to the CDC, there's also the AAFP, which is the American Association of Family Practitioners. And I always watch their guidance because that is all of the family practitioners or general practitioners in the country. So there's way less political influence in actually what their recommendations actually state. There are many times when they actually have the same recommendations as the CDC. And as you'll see when we discuss, there's a couple of times when they do not. So let's get into it. So the flu shot is the first one. And I'm talking about this now because this is around the time that people start talking about getting their flu shot. So this is a yearly shot that really prevents against severe forms of influenza. It helps to actually prevent hospitalization and also death from the flu. In this situation, AAFP and the CDC completely agree. And they agree on their recommendations about who should get this. It is recommended for everyone 6 months old and older. So kids and adults and the elderly to get the vaccine every year. There is a particular emphasis on people that are over 50 years old or have COPD or asthma or diabetes or kidney disease. Or if you're thinking about getting pregnant, or if you are in a nursing home or if you have a BMI over 40. So these are the people that really should actually get it. The next vaccine is COVID-19. So this is where the CDC and the AAFP diverge. So the CDC no longer recommends COVID vaccines for everyone that is over 6 months. I'm going to say that again. They no longer recommend yearly COVID vaccines for kids and adults. The AAFP actually takes a different opinion on the COVID-19 vaccine. They recommend that people, they still recommend that people should get the COVID vaccine at any age. However, they also have particular emphasis on the risk factors. And the risk factors for all of these are about the same. Asthma, COPD, pulmonary embolism, pulmonary hypertension, stroke, BMI greater than 30, diabetes, kidney disease, liver disease, or any sort of immunocompromised disease. So then let's talk about shingles, because I hear a lot of people talk about, should I get the shingles shingles vaccine? And you see all the commercials on TV for Shingrix. And shingles is basically the infection's already in your body, but it actually comes out again, usually as a very painful outbreak on your skin. So a lot of people think that shingles, once you get it, if you get it, then you can't get it again. That is not true. So you can get shingles over and over again. And I have seen people who have gotten shingles more than once in their life. About 1 in 3 people, so about a third of the population, will get shingles. If you've reached the age of 85, you have a 50% chance of getting shingles. The other thing that's important, people think about it as a painful skin abruption that actually, you know, eventually leaves. Most people have described it as the most painful thing that they've actually had in their entire life. And some people do have permanent damage as a result of shingles. You can get sort of a post-herpetic neuralgia, where people get pain that can persist for months to years. You can get eye symptoms that lead to blindness, Bell's palsy, or stroke. So right now, the shingles vaccine is a vaccine that is recommended mainly for people that are 50 years old or older who would like to prevent themselves from experiencing shingles. Now I'm going to talk about HPV, because HPV is recommended for those that are between 9 years old and 26 years old. And this is one of the actual vaccines that actually prevents cancer. So this prevents cervical cancer, vaginal cancer, anal cancer, penile cancer, and cancers of the mouth. And again, it is recommended for people 9 to 26 years old to actually prevent those cancers. I think we could see a time where these types of cancers almost don't exist anymore with vaccination of young adults. Lastly, I'm going to talk a little bit about RSV. And RSV, a lot of people ask me, what do the initials stand for? It's respiratory syncytial virus. And most people have had this. It occurs in adults and is kind of like one of the viral infections that we may call the common cold. And kids, it can get a lot worse, because a lot of children have very small airways. So a lot of kids wind up needing to be hospitalized, and sometimes some even die of RSV. So you'll hear people talk about the importance of getting an RSV vaccine. This vaccine is a once-in-a-lifetime vaccine. So you do not get it yearly. You get it once, and that's it. It is recommended for people that are 50 to 74 with all the risk factors that we discussed before, or people that are greater than 75. It is also recommended for people that are pregnant between the gestational weeks of 32 and 36 weeks. And what happens is, it actually helps to then protect the kids that are then born. And we're seeing a decrease in RSV in children. I've seen a lot of RSV in my career. It is something that really that the younger kids really struggle with, and it leads to a lot of hospitalization and death in children. All right, so you know, I tell people infections that are mild in young and healthy people can really turn serious in older people as we age. During the 2024 and 2025 flu season, the CDC estimated that vaccinations prevented 10 million illnesses in the United States. It actually prevented 5 million medical visits. It also prevented 180,000 hospitalizations, and 12,000 people lived because they were vaccinated. So I think this is something that I remind people it's very, very, very important, and something that people should always remember. This is a time to sort of talk to your physician about what vaccines you do need. Go over your health record with your primary care doctor. As I always tell people, I'm here to help guide you to ask your doctor the correct questions, but ultimately your health decisions have to be made between you and your physician. All right, so let's go on to news you can use. So let's start out with measles. And there's a lot of talk about measles, and I want to actually tell people why. So we had gotten to the point where we had eliminated measles in the United States. And I want to remind people of this, because as we talk about measles, people assume that, well, I mean, haven't we always had measles? No, we have not. So in 2000, we had eliminated measles. So what that means, elimination means that there were zero cases for more than 12 months. So we had no cases for more than a year. In fact, it was a lot more than a year. Zero cases in the United States of measles. So fast forward now to 2026, and we have over 300 cases this year. And we had two deaths in Pennsylvania. Those were initially put on the CDC website. Now they've been taken off the CDC website. But the state of Pennsylvania has confirmed that there were two deaths associated with measles. One was actually in a newborn, and all of the cases were associated with those that were not vaccinated. So I just want to really remind people, measles is extremely contagious. And it is really, really important, that the kids get all of their vaccines, because you never know when you're going to actually run into this. Hopefully we will kind of move forward as a country and get back to being vaccinated and get back to the point where we have eliminated, measles. Second news you can use, the King Harald of Norway was hospitalized for a second time this year of basically a bacterial infection. He ultimately passed, but he had a bacterial infection that actually led to a hemolytic anemia. And a lot of people don't realize is that infections can cause your body to start breaking down your red blood cells. And then in addition to fighting the infection, you also have problems carrying around oxygen to all the parts of your body that need the oxygen. So he unfortunately passed. His son took the throne. I wanted to actually just give a shout out to Norway. I'm actually number two on Apple Podcasts in Norway. So shout out to you guys for listening. We are watching the healthcare news that is going on in your country as well. So with that, I'm going to actually switch over and talk a little bit about bacterial vaccinations. You know, as I said about the King of Norway, he died of a bacterial infection. We have a string of bacterial vaccines, but it doesn't cover every single type of infection. But you will hear some of them, and you will hear some of them talked about in the news. So one of the main ones that you may hear talked about is the the pneumococcal vaccine. And pneumococcus is a bacterial infection that causes pneumonia. It causes a infection in your bloodstream. It can also cause meningitis and sepsis. Pneumococcal vaccines are recommended for everyone that is over 50 years old. And if you are between the ages of 19 and 49 and you have any of the risk factors that we've discussed earlier, it's recommended for you as well. Then you'll also hear people talking about tetanus, diphtheria, and pertussis. This actually is a vaccine that you have to get every 10 years. So you will often, if you cut yourself or you have any sort of injury, you will maybe go into the emergency department and they'll ask you, are you up to date on your tetanus? Have you had your tetanus shot within the past 5 to 10 years? If you have not, we will give you that vaccine in the emergency department, and that vaccine is usually a booster. It lasts for 10 years. In addition to tetanus, it also covers diphtheria and pertussis. The last bacterial vaccination that I'm going to talk about is the meningococcal vaccine. It is not routine for every adult, but it is recommended for specific risk groups, travelers, and certain occupational exposures. People sometimes get this vaccine when they're 11 or 12 years old, and then they get a booster at 16. All right, we've got a caller on line one. But before I take the caller on line one, I just want to talk about one important thing. And that is, traveling. It's really important when you actually travel internationally that you look at what are the possible vaccines that I may need based upon where I'm traveling. There are physicians that specifically actually, have this as a specialty. I know I've had to get extra vaccines when I've traveled to Zimbabwe and done medical missions in various areas. It's very regional specific. There are certain travel clinics where you can go in and you can tell them where you're going. These vaccines are normally needed almost 2 months before you travel. So I remind people, if you're traveling somewhere internationally, to make sure to actually, check that out before you go. All right. We've got a caller on line one. Linda, you've got a question?
2: Hi, Dr. V. I have a question. One time when I went to get my COVID vaccine in the middle of the winter, it was very cold out. I had 3 hoodies on. I had lots and lots of layers. And I, pharmacist gave me the injection. And then the next thing I knew, I was so hot. I literally took everything off and I just had a t-shirt on, and I ended up walking home with just my t-shirt on.
1: Yes. So, and this happened almost immediately after getting the vaccine.
2: Yes. I'm wondering, is that a normal reaction, or should I have been worried and done something about it?
1: Yeah. So what happens is your body actually reacts to the vaccine is actually igniting your immune system. So if you tell me you got really, really hot, or in some cases, if people got a fever, that's actually a good sign, because that's your immune system actually turning on to the vaccine. And that's what you actually want. So you want your vaccine, you want your immune system and your body to actually go, hey, there's something foreign here, and begin to develop antibodies. And so in that process, the body will actually heat up or sometimes have a fever. So that's actually a good reaction, believe it or not. I know it wasn't good for you. Might not have felt good.
2: It didn't feel good,
1: right? You feel like you got to walk home almost naked, right? In the middle of the winter.
2: Yes. Right. Yes, people were looking at me.
1: Right. Like, what is she doing? Right. No, but that's actually your immune system is working well. So yes. No, thank you for your call. I tell people all the time is that, yeah, you will sometimes get flushed, or you may actually get a fever, or maybe your body just feels a little bit warmer. And that is your body doing the work that it needs to do. Thanks for calling in.
2: Thank you.
1: All right.
2: Bye.
1: So what's really happening? So just a little bit about immune science. It was, is that as we age, your immune system really becomes less and less reactive. And that's why older people become more vulnerable to serious infections. And so what might actually be a sniffle and cold to someone who's young, for an older person, the infection can cascade into inflammation, hospitalization, immobility, muscle loss, loss of independence, difficulty being able to actually stand or walk. And you know, when people survive pneumonia and when they survive the flu, it really doesn't mean that you're going to automatically go back to your exact previous level of health. And so a lot of times, an infection, whether or not it be a flu or pneumonia, can be significant, and people don't actually get back to their baseline. They get to a lower baseline. Maybe they can't move as fast. Maybe they can't walk at all. And so you really want to protect your mobility. You want to be able to protect your cognition and your independence at any age. And so getting vaccinated is really about how do we really protect all of that? All right. To hear more about today's topics and other critical health issues, please listen to my podcast, What the Health is Happening, where we are giving you the inside scoop on all health matters. 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All right, I'm going to get into a couple of questions that were emailed to me. Again, if you want to join this call, it's 1-800-450-7876, 1-800-450-7876. If you want to join this conversation today, well, you're welcome to call us and get on the radio today on this Labor Day. But I did have a couple of questions that were emailed into me, and I want to actually go over those. And so, and the real important question, I get asked a lot about vaccines and problems with vaccines, side effects of vaccines, and what actually can be done. So Monica said, I heard there's a federal program that pays patients for vaccine injuries or complication. Doesn't that mean that vaccines are dangerous? So no, it doesn't mean that vaccines are dangerous, because any medication at all that you take, any test that you get done, anything that you do in the emergency department or hospital or in a doctor's office has risk factors with it. The question always is, what is riskier? Is it more likely that you're going to catch the infection, or is it more likely that you're going to have a vaccine-related complication? And what we've seen with the vaccines that have actually been approved is the complication rate is significantly less than the risk of actually catching the disease and dealing with the complications. A lot of people ask me, have I actually seen anyone with vaccine complications? During COVID, I saw one patient that had Guillain-Barré, which is a temporary paralysis. But when I say temporary, I don't mean a minute or two. That, you know, Guillain-Barré, you could be paralyzed for weeks to months. Most of them actually do recover. This patient did recover. I did see, one case of that. But again, I saw many, many, many more cases of people who had COVID and just died. So there is a National Vaccine Injury Compensation Program. It was established in 1986. What it does is it actually, it clarifies the compensation award doesn't necessarily mean the government concluded that the vaccine caused the injury, but it may mean that it may be vaccine related. In other words, the symptoms came on within a time period that would make it likely that the vaccine had some component of what to do, some component or some causation in it, or was related in some way, shape, or form. So, since 1988, there have been 29,670 petitions that have been filed, and 12,848 of them were compensated. And since 1988, they have paid out roughly $5.5 billion in compensation over that, I guess almost, 20 year time period or so. So this actually, and my patient that actually had the Guillain-Barré syndrome, I actually did give her the information for the National Vaccine Injury Compensation Program. So this program does exist. If you Google it, it is a federal government, website. And it actually comes up. Also, if you Google any of these vaccines on the CDC website, they will actually give you what are the side effects that we're seeing and the predominance of these side effects. And again, usually they're very, very limited in scope, and the disease has more risk than the actual vaccine. Alrighty. We have got just a minute or two left. Let's see if I can just get one other question sort of. I have a patient who's traveling out of the country. What should I be thinking about? The main thing you should be thinking about is going to see a travel related physician. Specifically, you want to be concerned about things like hepatitis A, hepatitis B, typhoid, yellow fever, and also, any sort of mosquito-borne diseases like malaria, and how do you prevent yourself from having those sorts of exposures to those sorts of things. Alrighty, I want to thank you guys for joining me today. We're really committed to answering your most pressing healthcare questions. If you want to email me or send me an audio message, you can send it to info@askdrv.us. That's info@askdrv.us. I do actually read all of your emails, and I try to answer most of them. Vaccines are not one and done from childhood. What you need as you age really changes. So you really want to have this conversation with your physician and make sure that you're actually really keeping up on what you need to be doing to protect yourself. Talk to your physician about what you're due for, and don't wait until you're actually standing in line to go into the emergency department to think about it. This is the time now before flu season to really, really think about it. We've got some exciting episodes that are coming up. I just want to let everybody know we're going to be talking about narcissism. We are going to be talking about postpartum depression and psychosis, given the Lindsay Clancy case. So stay tuned here, because a lot of the headlines that you see in the paper are things that are actually related to medical diseases. We will be back next week on Monday. Stay informed, stay empowered about your health, and reach out to me if you actually want to actually ask any questions at info@askdrv.us. That's info@askdrv.us. I want to thank you for joining me today, and I look forward to talking to you again next week.
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2: Ladies and gentlemen, welcome to another exciting episode of Mick Unplugged. And today's guest is an exceptional motivational speaker and advocate who has dedicated his life to empowering youth and communities. Overcoming significant challenges in his own life, he has become a voice of hope and inspiration for many. Please join me in welcoming my good friend, Mr. Roy Juarez Jr. Man, Roy, so one, again, honored to have you here. Man, your story is more than inspirational. Your story is so powerful. On the show, we talk about your because, that thing that really pushes you.
3: I really think my because is my siblings. Mm-hmm. That's it. Like they're the reasons why I fight as hard as I do. But when I started to fight for them and I started working with kids across the nation, I started to see all the other kids that reminded me of my siblings and my little brother and my little sister, especially.
2: Like, let's go back to how this started and what growing up was like for you and talking to the audience about that journey, not to talk to yourself, but to tell that story.
3: Yeah. I was invited to be a keynote speaker at a conference that I had snuck into when I was a homeless teenager. And I snuck into that conference to steal a meal. And I remember when I was the keynote, they invited me on stage. I'm standing at the podium and I remember glancing back to the very back of the room where I had sat as a homeless kid. And I said, man, if I could have just run to him, meaning my younger self, and tell him, don't give up. Life will get better, but you have to be here to see it. You're not going to believe that you're eventually going to be close to your mom again, that you're going to have nieces and nephews that you absolutely love, that you're going to see the things that you have seen. And I share that with kids because I also want them to know that what they're going through at that moment, there is a future. They have a future that belongs to them, not to their situation, that belongs to them, not to their family environment, not to their social economic environment. It belongs to them, but they have to put in the work to get there. But they don't have to do it alone because there are people who believe in them and people want to help them get there. I became homeless officially at the age of 14. And I say officially because it all started when I was about 12. My parents were going through a very violent divorce, but one week my mom would take him back. The next week he would have to be gone. And so It got to the point that I started to defend my mother physically. I was always with her, always protecting her, always trying to be there to support her. So when my dad came home, I remember one time he said to her, you need to make a choice. Do you want your son or do you want me? Right. And I mean, that hurt, right? Cause I'm Roy Juarez Jr. I carry his name. And I said, you know what, mom? I said, you don't have to make a choice. I'll leave. And I remember that in that one instant calling this woman from the church. And I said, well, please come get me. Please come get me. Please come get me. It was Easter. And she's like, okay, I'll come get you. And I spend Easter with them. But what breaks my heart is when I think about my mom, I'm sure he left too. So she literally spent Easter alone. I left, he left. And so it was a constant going back and forth. And so one day my mom finally just said, you know what? Enough's enough. I want you out. Get out, get out. My dad was like, if I can't have you, no one's going to have you. So we had to go into hiding. And we started moving from home to home to home. And every time he would find us, we would have to take the sheets off our bed, put them on the floor, put our clothes in the middle, and we were gone every single time he found us. And around 14 years old is when I finally became homeless on my own. My mom had met a man. And who was helping her. And he said, I'll help you come live with me. But the only catch was that he didn't want kids. And for the longest time, Mick, I thought that she just left us because she didn't want us. Fast forward many years later, after I'm an activist crossing the country, working all over the nation, I invite my mom to come with me to upstate New York. And she's with me and we're in a juvenile hall in upstate New York. And where I speak, I tell our story. And afterwards, we're all talking of me, the students, the probation officers, and one woman is talking to my mom behind me, and I can hear her talking, and I'm talking to a young girl, but I want to hear what's happening to my mom, make sure she's safe. And the lady said, how could you leave them? And she said something that kind of shifted everything in my perspective. She told that lady, you don't get it. You don't get it. He wanted me dead. If he would have found us, he might have killed all of us. If he would just find me, he's only going to kill me. So in her brokenness, her thought was getting rid of us was technically saving us.
2: Saving you. Yeah.
3: And that has changed everything. You know, parents are human. They make mistakes. They're they're growing up just as they have the same pains and fears and anxiety that even I have to this day. I personally don't have children. I can't even imagine what my mom was going through, knowing that her high school sweetheart wanted her dead, and now she's having to care for five kids and can't do it. And then he gets her fired from her job. She now can't do it financially.
2: Talk about that emotion. So the emotion before you knew the real reason, right? The real because. Your mother's because was saving your life, right?
3: Absolutely.
2: But 14-year-old Roy didn't know that.
3: What was that emotion? Roy was lost.
2: Right.
3: He thought he was the common denominator because his grandparents didn't take him. They took his little sister, but they didn't take him. His aunts and uncles wouldn't take him. All the families that he lived in, he could only stay for a short while, whether it be a month in some lucky cases, whether it be a night in others. So I got to the point that I was like, you know what? The only common denominator is me. I must be bad. Something must be wrong with me because nobody wants me. And the sad thing is that this happens in a lot of our youth across the nation. And I have seen it firsthand. And I've learned that kids never stop loving their parents. It was never my parents' fault as a kid. It was me. Mm. Kids only stop loving themselves. And that's what's really sad, because then they grow up with this idea that I'm not good enough. I don't deserve. Why should I even try hard? That future, that college isn't for kids like me.
2: And what was that like as a kid, trying to create bonds of friendship with other kids, or was it like you didn't want to attach to people because you never knew what stability was? Like, what
3: for
2: was
3: me,
2: that
3: I
2: like?
3: Think it was the opposite. I was so hungry for someone to love me that I attached to everyone, and I became what everyone wanted me or needed me to be at that moment. So if I went to a new home, I now say that I like looked in an imaginary bag and asked, well, who do they want me to be? Because if I could become whoever or whatever in some cases, which is not good, what they want me to be, then that meant that I had a place to sleep one more night. I had food to eat one more day. If my baby brother or my baby sister wanted to see me and this family would let them, I at least got to see my brother and sister for like one more night. And so I lost myself in this homelessness, in this process, in this bag full of different Roys to survive.
2: That is so deep and so uncommon, but common at the same time. And what I mean by that is uncommon because we don't get to hear these stories. And a lot of times when you're speaking to youth, they're not going to tell you everything that's really going on. But the common part is, this is what's going on today still, absolutely, right? And as leaders, as adults, as leader of people and leaders of communities, it's our job to have those conversations, absolutely, to let people know that there are safe outlets. And so I applaud you for creating those safe outlets, brother.
3: Thank you. And I think that you touch on a really good point. Kids want to share, but they're scared to share. And the reason I say that is I loved my mom and I didn't want my mom to get in trouble. And I knew that if I would have spoken up, she probably would go to court and my brain was like, she's going to go to jail. And so my loyalty was still to my mother. I wasn't going to say anything.
2: Yeah.
3: It's not until you find a trusted adult that youth like myself will let you in to even help.
2: That's great, dude. So let's go to the hotel that you were sneaking into to get meals. So let's talk about that journey and the humbling of that, right? Like,
3: absolutely,
2: continental breakfast.

0: Have you heard that McDonald's Spicy Chicken McNuggets made with spicy tempura and a blend of aged cayenne are back? Remember to grab a few extra napkins. Ba-da-ba-ba-ba. For a limited time, I participate in McDonald's.
1: Kids become invisible, but no child, no kid should ever have to be invisible, right? They have a voice and their voice matters and they have to learn how to use that voice. And it's up to us as the adults to help them learn how to use it effectively. And so I go in, I hide my bag, and sure enough, they open up these doors and all these women start to walk in and I walk right in there with them. And I go sit in the very far back corner so that no one would notice me. And as I sit there, some lady comes and she serves me and I thank her and I start to eat. Well, this woman comes out on stage and I don't really care what she has to say. Like, I'm going to eat my meal and I'm going to leave. But when she's talking, her words, like, I'm really listening to what she's saying. And she's talking about the way she grew up on the last street in Laredo, Texas, to the border. And she grew up as an immigrant. Her parents were immigrants, and how she was told that girls like her don't make it. But this woman grew to be the highest ranking Latina woman in the combat support field, the United States Army. She broke all kinds of records because her father taught her to ask, why not you? He said, why not you? You go ask that counselor who said you can't make it. Go ask her, why can't you make it? And as I sat there, I had my plate in front of me. And even though I was hungry, I wasn't even eating because I had a bigger hunger. And in my mind, I was like, well, why not me? Because I used to dream. Like, why can't I have my dreams? And so after that woman spoke, I walked up to her, to her table. I grabbed her card, went back out, grabbed my bag, made my way back to San Antonio because this was in Dallas. And I went back to San Antonio where I'm from and went straight to my best friend's aunt's house, a woman who had my baby brother. And I said, I need my baby brother back because I thought I had a plan.
2: So I'm intrigued by the story because I know it. So what happens next? You thought you had a plan. So what happens next, man?
1: So my plan was by the time I made it back to Miss Carmen's house to get baby Ray, the idea of me being able to have my future was gone. It was a little bit of hope from what I heard, and then it was gone. But I thought, he will have his. My baby brother will have his entire future. I'm going to give up my entire life. I will work 1, 2, 3 jobs. I'm going to put him on a bus. He's going to go to school, and all his dreams will come true. And so I'm a teenager, so we have nowhere to live. But my plan was, if I take him to this church I knew about when I was a kid that I attended with my mom, then maybe they'll help us and maybe they'll let us live in there. So we literally went, took the bus as far as it could. We walked the rest of the way. We sat on the front porch of that church and just waited for someone to show up because I knew it was Wednesday. They were going to have service. And sure enough, the lead pastor shows up. And she gets out and she recognizes me. She goes, Roy? I was like, hi, Pastor Doris. I said, can I talk to you? And she goes like, yeah, let me open the church. So we go inside the church and I plead my case. We have nowhere to live. I just need a place to live with my baby brother. I promise you, I will take care of everything. I would do the yard. I will clean it. It'll be ready for all your services. I just need a place to live. And she says, Roy, you can't live here. You can't live in this church. And for a second, I thought I had made the biggest mistake because baby Ray had a roof over his head and now he would be living with me on the street.
2: And then what happened to you and baby Ray?
1: Well, she said, you will live with us under one condition. And I was scared because everyone had a condition. Sometimes they were good. Sometimes it wasn't good. And so with all this anger, I was like, what do you want? And she says, Roy, calm down. Calm down. She says, all we want is that you go back to school. You can live in our home, but you will go back to school. And that's how I went back to high school. And then from high school, I graduated and took off to college.
2: Yes,
1: they
2: sir.
1: They kept me for 4 years. The only reason why I moved out of their house was because I decided to leave. Yeah. So they are my parents. They didn't legally adopt me, but they're my parents. So I have more than one set of parents.
2: Yeah.
1: And that's okay. Yeah. Because family's just not the love in your veins. Family is the love that's in your heart. That's family. We can choose family as well.
2: Yeah. So amazing, man. So amazing. And I know that the story of the speaker also comes full circle because you met her later in life, right?
1: Absolutely.
2: Yeah.
1: So tell
2: us that.
1: I'm in community college. I'm struggling. I'm not doing very

0: Well, I didn't have a good high school foundation, right? So if I'm going to be honest, one counselor said, I know what she was trying to help me, but she said, Roy, did you take algebra? I was like, nah, miss, like I've never had it. She said, Roy, did you take algebra? And I was like, no, miss, I didn't. And she goes, okay, good. And so I get to college. I don't know anything. No. So I end up taking college algebra 5 times before I pass it, right? So I'm having to relearn everything. So I'm in community college and I'm working for the activities department on campus as a work study. And so the dean knows who I am. So she comes and she finds me and she goes, Roy, she goes, Roy, are you coming to our event tonight? I was like, nah, miss, I'm not going to come. Right. And I'm walking away. And she's like, Roy, we have food. I'm like, ah, miss, I'm just joking. I'm going to be there. Right. Like, offer me food. I'm there. Right.
1: Right.
0: And so I come, she goes, good. She goes, Roy, I want you to introduce our guest speaker. I'm like, yeah, who is it? And she said, her name is retired Lieutenant Colonel Consuelo Castillo Kickbush, which was the same woman who had 7 years earlier speaking in that hotel. Nobody knew my story because I was taught to be silent. You know, a lot of times we teach our kids to be silent without even realizing that's what we're doing. And it looks like, what are your grandparents going to think? What's the family going to think? That's a way to silence our kids. Or what happens at home stays at home. That is a lesson that teaches our kids to be silent and not communicate. And so I was taught, you know, don't talk about what happens. So nobody knew in my campus. And so that day I broke tradition. And as I stood there, Ms. Kickbush to my left, my dean was in there, my colleagues, my professors, the other students. And I looked at her and I said, Miss, you don't know me, miss, but I know you. And then I told the story. Yeah. And so she was crying. I was crying. 2 weeks later, I got invited to speak at her book signing. And then 2 weeks after, I got hired in her company.
1: Amazing.
0: It was supposed to be a 2-month internship and it lasted for 2 years. And that's
1: amazing.
0: My life continued to change.
1: Yeah.
0: Because she mentored me. I started traveling with her and she was just peeling layers like an onion to try to get to some of the core issues because I had a lot of street inside of me.
1: But you use that, man.
0: Absolutely.
1: It fueled you.
0: Absolutely.
1: It fueled you. And now we have impact truth, right?
0: And if we don't invest in our kids, what I had is going to come out regardless.
1: Right.
0: The difference is it going to come out in something that's going to be productive, that's going to add to our communities? Is it going to add to our nation? Or is it going to be something that's become destructive?
1: Yeah.
0: And so we want to help our kids see their value, understand, process, and heal from what they've gone through so they can be contributing members of society.
1: So impact truth, right?
0: So,
1: you're empowering youth now.
0: Yes.
1: And so talk to us about starting that.
0: Well,
1: and then obviously what it is and what you're doing.
0: Absolutely. Thank you. My intention was I am going to get my degree. I'm going to go work in corporate America. I'm going to make a lot of money and I'm never going to be homeless again, ever. Mm. I never wanted to have this life again. But I started taking a lot of psychology classes. And my psychology classes were mainly for me. Not to learn it, but trying to figure out what the heck happened to me, what the heck happened to my family. And it really taught me to separate the illness from the person. I love the person. I can help her with the illness. And that was my mom for me. And so I remember one day driving through the middle of the night before classes. It was like 3 o'clock in the morning. And I'm driving back to San Antonio from Abilene, Texas. Mm-hmm. And I want to get to her house before she leaves for work. Nice. And I leave her a rose on her car with the note. I turn around and I'm driving back to campus. When my phone rings and I look at it and it's my mom and I answer it and she can barely speak because she's crying. She says, how can you love me? She said, after everything I have done to you, how do you love me? You're my mom. You will always be my mom. See, life gets better if we choose to be the change.
1: Yeah.
0: So when I'm graduating college, this is my thought process now of I want to be better and not bitter. You know, I want to show my siblings that there's a better way that we can undo some of the lessons we learned in our childhood and not pass them on to the next generation. So as I start to cross the stage, I start thinking, why me? Why do I get to make it? Why do I get to cross the stage when there's a 1.6 million kids just like me at that time? Now there's 2.1 million kids like me. We went in the wrong direction. I can't even tell you how. And that is horrible. But I, at that time, I was like, why do I get this opportunity? So I said, you know what? Before I use my business degree and go work in corporate America, I need to give back. And I'll do it for 6 months. And I'm going to live out of my car. And I'm going to drive from LA to Jacksonville, Florida. And I'm going to find speak at for free at any shelter organization, any place that would open up their doors. I'm going to find the kids. I'm going to tell them, don't give up. Life gets better. But you have to be here to see it. And I dubbed it the Homeless by Choice Tour because I was homeless again. But this time it was my choice, not my situation, not my parents. It was my choice. And 3 months into it, I saw America through a lens that not very many people get to see. I saw how broken we are. And I said, I have to do more. So I decided that instead of crossing the country for 6 months, I would live out of my car and I would circle the entire nation. And I was going to give myself a goal to reach at least 100,000 kids. I ended up living in my car, out of my car for 2.5 years. No grants, no funders, a tour that ran me over $200,000, a money that I had to raise along the way, but I was able to reach over 108,000 kids. And then my phone has never stopped ringing.
1: Look at that. Perseverance, the power to keep going, but more importantly, the power to make an impact. Another pillar, another core value that I know that you believe in as well as me is the power of mentorship. And I believe for me, like that's my purpose now, right? It's to mentor because I've had amazing mentors. Talk to us about what mentorship means to you.
0: So two things pop in my head. One, mentors, if you're going to be a mentor, whoever's listening, it's about them, not about you. You're there to help guide them and direct them. You're going to struggle with your mentee, especially if you find a kid like me. I'm going to push and push and push. Why? Because every person I have trusted has failed me. Every person. So I need to make sure that you're real. I need to make sure that, you're, when you tell me you love me, you're not just saying it because you say it to all the kids you work with. You're not telling me that you're going to be there for me. I need to make sure that you're really going to be there for me. And the moment that I believe you, I never want to let you go. When I got myself fired, so I'm going to state it that way. When I got myself fired from my mentor's company, I was so devastated that I did everything I needed to get to try to get back to into her company. So she raised the bar even higher and I met it because as the broken kid, I thought, will anyone ever love me again? Because I honestly felt that she did love me.
1: Yeah.
0: And so it caused me to work harder. Now, as a mentee, I think that it's our responsibility to honor our mentors' time, their energy, their wisdom, and the, and what it took them to learn it as well.
1: Yeah.
0: And so it's a growing process and not everyone you meet is meant to be your mentor. You have to connect and click with that person. So
1: that's right.
0: Yeah, mentorship will shave years off of hard work that you would have to do in your life to get you to the next level. But then you cannot forget once you get there to turn around and help the next generation up.
1: The insights that I get from mentors, I make sure that I'm always passing through.
0: Absolutely.
1: Because I never want my legacy to end with me, right? Like it would be very selfish of me to take the wisdom that I get from a Damon John, a Robert Irvine, a Roy Juarez Jr. It would be very selfish for me to take the wisdom that you give me and let it sit right here. Like it's all about the power of being able to take what Roy gives me and now help 5, 6, 7 thousand other kids or youths that went through what Roy and I went through, right? But now we can show them there is a path.
0: Absolutely. Right? Well, my thought is what would have happened to me if my parents had mentors, if my dad had a mentor and to show him how to deal with what he went through as a kid, to process it, to how to healthily release things. What would my mom have gone through? What would that situation have been like? You know, they're both great people. They were just broken.
1: Amazing, man. So we're about to go rapid fire. I wrote a few rapid fire questions. So we're going rapid fire.
0: Oh, here we go.
1: Roy. The best stage moment you've had as a speaker?
0: Being at the few conference and speaking on the stage that I snuck into and heard. And by chance, or higher power, whatever you believe, mine is a higher power, my mentor, by chance, was speaking at a conference in the same city the day before. So this time she sat in the audience as I spoke.
1: I love it. What's the best way for someone to give back to youths today?
0: find kids who need someone in their life. There are a lot of kids who may have houses, but we don't have homes. So how many homeless kids do we have in our cities?
1: For the parent that's listening right now, that's like, I'm Roy's mother. How do they have that conversation with their kid? What's some advice you'd give to that parent?
0: Kids don't care if you're perfect. They just want you there. And they want you to love them, let them know you love them. And at the same time, get plugged into a school where they may be having a parent program or something so that you can learn from other parents. My dad is back in my life, my biological dad. It took 20 years to get him back in my life. I think that we're all chasers in life. We're all chasing something, a nicer title, a bigger house, you know, partner, whatever we're chasing. Yeah. My chase had always been to bring my family back together. Not my parents married, separate, they're better. But I wanted to be able to be in a room with my family. And so when I wrote my book, Homeless by Choice, I put a dedication page to each person, including my biological father. And I said to my biological dad, actually, forgive me, I put to my dad, I hope we can build a healthy relationship before it's too late. I read the entire page, threw it on social media. His girlfriend saw it, showed him. He calls me. At the time you call my business line, it would go to my cell phone, right? Not anymore. And I answered it, and it was him. And I said, "You, Dad?" And he goes, "Yeah, it's me." I said, "What do you want?" He goes, "I heard you wrote a book." I said, "I did." He goes, "I heard you put me in it." I said, "I did, but like I changed your name so you can't sue me, right? Just in case, because like we don't have a relationship." He goes, "That's not why I'm calling. So why are you calling?" He goes, "If you're serious about what you said," he goes, "I'm ready." He goes, "I'm so sorry. I will take the blame for everything." And I said, "Dad, I don't want you to take the blame, Dad. I just wanted you to acknowledge what happened." I said, "If you're serious, come to my book launch. It's next week in San Antonio." He showed up. So for the first time in over 20 something years, I'm on stage and I invited my siblings up first and then my mom and my stepdad. And I said, "If he's willing, my biological dad join us." And he comes on stage. And for the first time, I have this picture of my entire family. It would not have been possible if it wasn't for my mentors, if it wasn't for education, if it wasn't for my faith, if it wasn't for forgiveness. You know, here's the final thought and something that I adopted and I own. If people can hate for no reason in this world, I can love for no reason. And I love the kids that I serve. I love my family. I love what I do. I don't have to even know these kids for us to love them. So as a community, we need to love more than hate. And I think that's desperately needed right now in this world.
1: You always give me something. And that right there was extremely powerful. So much. I'm going to restate that or re-say that. If you can hate for no reason, then you can love for no reason at all, too. That was it right there.
0: People hate for no reason, and it's stupid. We got to love for no reason. Let's switch it.
1: Where can people find the book, first and foremost?
0: You can go two places. My name, RoyWattisJr.com, or ImpactTruth.com, which is the name of my company. 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
1: Love you like a brother. Appreciate you, the words of wisdom, the mentorship that you're always providing. Most importantly, leading by example, man. Like, I appreciate you for just being present.
0: Thank you. I do my best. I'm human, but I do my best.
1: And for all the viewers and listeners, remember, your because is your superpower. Go unleash it.
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1: Ladies and gentlemen, welcome to another exciting episode of Mick Unplugged. And today we're joined by a transformational speaker, an amazing coach, and an author who's dedicated to helping people uncover their true selves. Please join me in welcoming my guy, Mr. Rocky Garza. Rocky, how you doing today, brother?
12: Man, I'm doing wonderful, Mick. Thank you so much for having me on the show.
1: Rocky, man, been a huge fan of yours. Wanted to tell you personally, thank you for being the human being that you are. You do so much good for corporations. You do so much good in your community that you're an example. And I'll just be honest, man, like I like following your lead on the example that you set. So I just wanted to personally tell you, thank you, bro.
12: Thank you. Thank you. I really appreciate that, Mick. I think it's something I am learning and I probably will the rest of my life. Two things. Number one is to say thank you. I tend to not want to say thank you, not because I don't appreciate it, because well, that means that I might acknowledge that it's true. And I think oftentimes in our lives, our hesitation to accept a compliment isn't because we don't believe it. It's because of we're the unknown that comes from what if we do. And I think the second part of that is, you know, it's been a work in progress, just like you. It's taken decades to try to really hone in on what is that. And I'm just now, probably now more than ever, which I hope I get to say this for the rest of my life. Just now feel like I'm really dialing into what it is I can bring to the world that I can do that allows me to stay in my lane, to trust my gut, to do those things while simultaneously creating environments for other people to do the exact same thing and recognizing that the overlap of the Venn diagram is so small if we'll stay in our lane that we can create a picture collectively that we could never just do by ourselves.
1: One of the things that I appreciate about you is something that you said and alluded to that I'm going to ask you to elaborate on. What I heard you say essentially is success doesn't happen overnight. And the reason, and I'm just going to say it, these are the words of Mick and Mick only, so don't yell at Rocky for saying this, but the reason that most people don't get the success that they're supposed to get is because at some point they stop along the way. What Rocky has done, he never quits. Doesn't matter the highest of highs or the lowest of lows, you never quit because that great win that you just had yesterday. And I don't know about you, Rocky, but I'm not in a spot where I can just like let last week's success be the end because my legacy, not financially, my legacy depends on the work that I'm going to continue to do. And so I'd love for you to elaborate on that. Just success doesn't happen overnight, bro.
12: No. Well, and I think not only does success not happen overnight, but success is not a destination. Like I think that's why most individuals stop, or even you and I occasionally have the moment we think we should stop or we think we might stop. Why? Well, because we are obsessed. And I say we like collective human beings. In my experience, we are obsessed with the idea of arrival, that we think if we could get there and if I can get there faster than you, then I could stop quicker than you, which means I could have more time to do what I want because I don't do what I want now. Therefore, if I could get to the place I could do what I want, then I would finally have arrived. And so we call that success. And I think there's a moment where if we allow ourselves to note that, to your point, the only thing that I can guarantee that happens tomorrow within my capacity of human understanding is the sun's going to go down tonight and it's probably going to come up tomorrow. And when we go to wake up tomorrow, everything you did today will either have been a block added to the home you are building or it will have been a hammer to the block previously that will be gone. The reality of both what is possible and what is true is today. That's what present is. Present is all the possibilities of what could be and what is actually occurring. So I think if we can remove the idea of success from being singular, if we can remove it from destination, if we can remove it from the idea of this mountaintop, and if I could just get to that mountain, then the view there will be so great that will be so great after that view and your Cliff Bar and your sandwich and the photo you take and the Instagram you did, you're going to walk down the mountain, my guy. You're going to go back to the valley and life is lived in the valley. But the valley's not sexy. The day-to-day is not sexy.
1: Ladies and gentlemen, you're going to get a glimpse into the conversations that Rocky has, the methodologies that he teaches, the principles that he provides for those that are around him. Rocky, where did this start?
12: Love. Let me be very clear when it started. Love my mom, love my dad, love my grandparents, love my family, aunts, uncles, cousins, everybody who was a part of the process. And, okay, A-N-D, it's a very powerful word. And you can live a life where you have all of your material needs and recognize that there are many things in life that are missing. My parents got divorced when I was young, right before I turned 2. Never lived with my dad growing up. Love my dad. Have the best relationship my dad today I've ever had. My mom's been married and divorced quite a few times, 4 or 5 times. So I went to 13 schools before I graduated high school. Most of those pre-7th grade, because I moved in with my grandparents in 7th grade and I actually went to the same junior high and the same high school. So all those schools are happening pre-7th grade. You know, I didn't realize the term first day of school didn't mean first day at a school until 7th grade. I didn't realize it was a time of year. I thought it was a phrase that we use because this is our first day at this school, which I was always confused why that seemed to happen for everybody else only once. And it seemed to happen for me 2 or 3 times. Right. And so I say all that again. This is not sad, not a sob story, not, oh, woe is me. Like I'm 41, been to a lot of therapy, have a lot of coaches. Like I'm feeling okay today. And A-N-D, we're going to come back to that again. And, you know, where I sit today is both a result of every day stacked up over the last 41 years. And, you know, I think we all have a decision daily with work, with practice, not in isolation. We have a decision to say, will I make my past pain a mechanism to protect myself from people, or I use my past pain as a mechanism to propel myself in the direction of my purpose? And I think it's a question we have to ask. That's a question I have to ask myself daily, today, daily. Been married 16 years, got a 9-year-old, got a 6-year-old, good friends, a great community, spent a lot of time, effort, energy building friendships. And I have to ask myself daily, the guy that gets on Instagram every day and says, you got this, let's go, let's do it. I have to ask myself daily, Rocky, why did you not express your feelings to your wife? Is it because you are trying to protect yourself because you're afraid if you're honest, she will leave like everyone else? Or are you going to express how you feel because you want to propel yourself in the direction of your purpose, which is to build a committed relationship with someone unlike anything you have ever physically witnessed in your own life? But that's a decision I have to make. That's a question I have to ask myself. No one else is responsible for that other than me. And so I think I look back on my life and go, why was it always so much easier to find value, worth, and fulfillment from strangers than it was from the people that I love most? Is that a problem with them? Or is that a result of my inactivity and my inability to allow myself to be present and fully show up without having the fear that they were going to run away? And I think all of those are parts and pieces of the questions we sort of have to ask ourselves, at least me regularly. Maybe for somebody else, you only have to do it quarterly. I tend to have to do it daily to go, what are those things? And so as I look back over my life, I graduated high school. I was going to go play football. And then I realized like right before I graduated, like, I don't even like football. I'm about to go do this for 4 more years. This is a terrible idea. And so then through a slew of events, and I'm going to junior college for a couple of years, and I transferred to Texas A&M. I graduated from there. I went to a place out in East Texas called Sky Ranch. It's a summer camp for kids. And I worked there for 4 years. I came back to Dallas. I joined a pastoral staff at a church for about 4 years and did that. So I was in full-time ministry for about 8 years right out of college. Got offered a teaching pastor job in 2010. Big church, a few thousand people, said, hey, 26, one tattoo, faux hawk. You think you're God's gift to people? Why don't you teach 25 weekends a year? And I said, why don't we not do that? Because that sounds like a bad idea. And so I said, no. They said, what do you want to do? And I said, you know, of course, I want to be a wedding photographer. And that was more like, it was a hobby my wife and I had. She had just quit her job. We just got married, had an apartment, no debt, no kids, one dog. Let's start a business. Why not? This is pre-Instagram. This is pre-Pinterest, pre-personal branding. Like we got so lucky. So we rode that wave, sort of our entrance into entrepreneurship. And then I started this business about 11 years ago. We found out we were pregnant with our son. And, you know, my wife said, if you could do anything for the rest of your life, what would you want to do? I would love to be a people expert. If I could marry my life experience, which is like the reality of what was, with 8 years of ministry, which is the reality of the deeply caring for the human being, for people, And at this point now, marry that with 15 or so years of entrepreneurship, or we'll call that business or commerce, right? If you could marry history in your past, and you could marry that with a deep care and desire for a human with the capacity to take that into the market to say, what then shall we do? If I could marry all those things together, if I could be an expert at anything, I'd want to be a people expert. How could I do that? And so a little over a decade ago, started coaching individuals and saying, hey, I had this business. Do you want one? They're like, oh, I'd love to have that. I was like, hey, I'll show you how. And inside, I'm like, how are we going to show them how? I know it's never going to work. And you know, you fast forward a decade and you go, I get methodologies and identity mapping, the confidence method, and the influence appraisal, and all these sort of ways. And I think for me, what has helped me in all of that, Mick, is for me to say daily with my clients, and every time I get on stage, I start every keynote the same. If you leave today knowing more about me than you know about you, then I failed you. I'm not going home with you. You're going home with you. So buckle in, do the work, show up for yourself. I guarantee you can leave here with something that might actually change your life. Let's get going.
1: Rocky, I love that, bro. And I want to unplug, no pun intended, a few things there. So, you know, the moving, the first day of school, wow, like that's so wild. And to hear it from that perspective, because we all had Rockies growing up. Right. Like we always had the kid that was here for the first part of the year and then not there the next part of the year. Maybe 3 years later, they're back for a little bit and then they're not there again. Did that make you sheltered? Did that make you, not that you didn't trust people, but it was more of, I don't need to get close because this is temporary. Right. Like, was that a rocky feeling?
12: Yeah. I realized about the age of 30 that I was very good at disclosure and very bad at vulnerability. I was very good at giving you what you thought was vulnerability, but for Rocky, it was simply disclosure. I could recount my story for the first probably 5 or 6, 7 years as a keynote speaker. No matter what keynote I gave, every keynote started the same. So I was born in 1983. I was born in Kansas. I only lived there for about a week. Came back to Dallas and I would recount my history because I felt like if I couldn't recount everything that occurred, I didn't have the credibility to be on a stage for you to hear what I had to say, because I didn't think I had the credibility or expertise in my credentials and or my resume, right? I always joke I'm the only corporate keynote speaker that's never had a resume. Why? Well, because that wasn't my life. My resume is not the certifications I have. Not knocking a certification, they're wonderful. Your boy didn't have any. Why? Because I didn't know that was a thing for me to do at the time when I should have or could have done it, because I was in survival mode. I was in disclosure mode. I was in tell the same thing you need to tell to make them go, man, that guy is open, while making sure you don't tell them anything because they will use it and they will get you. And so I think as the kid that moved around a bunch, a kid to go into school, like vulnerability now is my number one personal value. It's one of the values in our organization, our business, not because Rocky's an expert at it. Because if I don't do that, I know what life will become. Because if I'm not committed to saying I create the opportunity to see and be seen by others, I will make sure you don't see me and I will absolutely see you. And I've lived that life before, and it was lonely and it was isolating. And as much as people in my life loved me and cared for me, it wasn't until I got married and had my own children that I was at the same house for Christmas more than 1 year in a row. There was no such thing as tradition. There was no such thing as a space where you belonged. You just went where you were allowed.
1: One of the things I probably appreciate the most is the last thing that you were talking about in the first part of the story, which is, again, I'm going to interpret this. You went from vision to action to business. So you just said, I'm going to go do it, right? Like you and your wife, hey, I'm going to go start this business. You could have easily, college degree, go work for someone, right? Go build up the skill. But the mentality that Rocky Garza has is, hey, I am the opportunity. So let's talk about that. How do you take vision and then put it into action?
12: Yeah, great question. Number one, and some of you are not going to like this answer. You start by recognizing that you're probably not the person that has the vision. So let's throw out a number, right? In your area, there's 100 businesses. Let's say every one of those businesses at minimum, which we know is crazy, has 100 employees, right? So that's 10,000 people that are employed within 100 businesses. So out of 10,000, 100 of those are asked to be the visionary. You may not be the visionary. So the reason that you are stuck in inactivity is because you are attempting to be something that you were never made and designed to be, because you think it will be sexier for you to be the person that has the vision. But out of 100 companies, and there's 100 employees, 99 of those are executors, integrators is what their job is. And for whatever reason, there is a singular, maybe two if we're getting wild, people who have a vision, and their job is to empower and equip people to take said vision and then go execute it because they don't know how. Now, the difference between you and I in that, in those instances is that we chose the path of most resistance, which was let's be visionaries and then figure out how in the world we're going to make it happen until we can make enough money to pay somebody else to actually do it for us, because we realize we don't know what we're doing. And so like, that's just a part of what we would call entrepreneurship, right? Now we chose the path of most resistance. So for most leaders, it's identifying, why don't I back up a second? What is the path for you of least resistance? It is to let go of the mentality that you think you are supposed to carry a vision and discover how can you use your unique gifts and skills to execute the vision. Even inside your own organization, my job today is to take the vision we have to best highest use of Rocky's time, and everything else somebody else should be doing. Not because I'm selfish, not because I'm arrogant, not because, oh, I think I'm somebody that I don't have to. You don't want me to be in charge of the schedule. You don't want me to plan the curriculum. You don't want me to create the most dynamic booklet we're going to need to really get you. You wouldn't get one. We wouldn't have a booklet. That's a bad use of my time because I'm not good at it. So I think for leaders to take a step back and go, number one, you don't own the vision. Now, if you're listening, you're a business owner and you do own the vision, you should ask yourself this question. Am I actually a visionary or do I just have a good idea? Two very different things. I know a lot of integrators who have great ideas, but they're not visionaries. An idea is something that we haven't done yet that's going to solve a problem. A vision is something that most people can't see that changes a generation. Which of those spaces do we want to be in? Not good or bad, not right or wrong. One is not better. One is not worse. What does it make you more valuable? One doesn't make you. Don't put yourself on a chart comparing yourself apples to fish. It doesn't work.
1: Those that aren't going where they need to go, it's because you have a title. And that title usually is CEO, founder, president, insert the highest level for your company. You're not the visionary and you don't allow others to be that. The head of a certain department with a very nice title is not a visionary. But because of the title, they feel like that's their responsibility. But because you won't let that go and you feel like if it's not your idea, I love that you broke down the difference between idea and vision. Because it's not your idea, you're never going to let said employee or said vision happen. The biggest reason that most companies don't grow is because of that. You hold the title, but then you also hold all the cards and you won't play the hand.
12: I want you to imagine if you're a leader currently and ask yourself if visionary and integrator rubs the wrong chord with you. And you're thinking, don't tell me what I am, what I'm not. Let's give it an analogy sense because we all like a good analogy. CEO has a vision. Let's say they, in fact, are the visionary. Wonderful. CEO gets together with all their SLT, ELT, vice presidents, whatever your company calls it. And he casts the vision. Here's what I'm thinking. Here's what we're doing. Now, in that environment, that visionary is tasking all of you in that room to become architects. Go to your unique departments. Go to your areas. And draw, create, show them the plan. I'm talking CAD renderings, electrical, plumbing, where it goes, how it stays up, what's the foundational aspect. You've been given the vision, but your job in operations and sales and management and HR and people in training development, your job is to go architect now the drawing for your people to execute on so that they can then go and say, let me get the plugs. Let me get the wire. Let me go find the electricians. But here's where it breaks down. You walk away from that meeting and you say, I'm now going to go to my team and I'm going to go be the designer. And I'm going to see if they can become the architect. Yet we've created a system of accountability, whether you're in Rockefeller Habits, you're in EOS, you're in pick whatever it is, the systematic way that you're going and you're approaching your business. Many of us, number one, aren't the visionary to begin with, and we're trying to cast vision, doesn't work. Let's assume that you are. I'm going to ask you to go ask your key leaders, the top 5, 6, 7 people in your circle. Are they leaving your office and trying to go be the designer next? Or are they leaving your office to go do their job, which is to go be the architect? I guarantee you, if you will skip that layer and go to your senior director level and ask them if their leaders are coming to them with plans or with thoughts, 90% of the time, if you have a problematic organization and you're not growing the way you think, it's because your leaders leave the meeting with you. They go into a meeting and they take your plan, your dreams, they turn it into their own dreams in their own way. They're not actually building plans. So your directors have no idea what to do, and the lack of communication, the lack of lateral leadership, and so on. So I could not agree with you more that we want to hold the cards because we think it's going to make us important. When we have to ask ourselves, are we willing to play the hand? Because ultimately we're trying to win the game.
1: How important is creating a winning culture for an organization. Again, these are the words of Mick and Mick only. I see so many times where it's on to the next project, on to the next task, on to the next problem. And as entrepreneurs, we get in that grind because that's who we are. But remember, everyone on your team isn't an entrepreneur. That's why they work with you, right? So I learned early on to celebrate wins for my team. Even if I'm not a person, like, honestly, I don't need to celebrate a win. Like, my thing is, if I'm in the game, I'm supposed to win. However, the game isn't about me. The win is never about me. And so if I didn't celebrate that and create winning cultures and create even small situations where people can get the confidence to win, right? Like, I personally think that's problem number two with most businesses. Again, I don't care the size. I can go to another Fortune 5 company where the mentality is on to the next one. But the companies that celebrate small success usually have a much better culture.
12: Yeah, totally. Let's go back to our phrase earlier. Culture is not what you pontificate. It's what you tolerate. That's Rocky's fancy word because I like rhyming. Culture is not what you say it is. It's what behavior you allow. Now, I think in order for us to sort of go to that place, let's redefine the definition of tolerance, meaning what do we tolerate? Because I think oftentimes we default to tolerance is the lowest, least common denominator. What will I tolerate? That's the least amount of effort. Well, I've never been inside a thriving organization. And I'm not talking about just top line revenue. I'm saying thriving culturally, community driven, giving back. People want to be there. A low attrition, high retention. Pick a category that we want to say we measure a company's success. I've never been to one that was doing that, where what they tolerated was the bare minimum. What they tolerated was excellence. Is celebration tolerated, or is celebration the level of tolerance by which we expect? See, I think we need to take the same word and it's the way we use it to go, we don't tolerate that, or we only tolerate. Oh, wait, all of a sudden, one just became terrible and negative and the other one just became empowering. Hey, just so you know, we're an organization that we absolutely tolerate celebration. We tolerate excellence. We tolerate meeting our metrics. We tolerate daily behavior, daily activity. We only tolerate you being on time. That's what we do here. We expect you to join us in that because this is not just who we say we are. You should be able to tell by the actions of people in our organization. This is exactly what we do. And so I think so oftentimes, to your point, we go to places and we go on to the next one. Let's get to the next thing. All right. We crush that project. What's the next project we have to do? And in all of that, I'm not wanting to slow us down at all. I love a good metric, a KPI. What gets measured gets accomplished. I mean, we've heard a million times. You can go see 1,000 memes on it today. We understand that. And A-N-D, not but, get rid of that word. A-N-D is the third or fourth time I've spelled that word out for us today. If you're listening, I hope you caught on here. And do I check the box of tucking my kids in bed because they have to go to sleep? Or do I only tolerate the behavior in myself? It is to lay in bed with my son, to tell him how proud I am, to remind him that his father loves him. And no matter what happens, dad is always going to be in your corner because that's the behavior for myself that I will tolerate nothing less. One of those says, good night, son, go to bed. One says, this is the level by which I operate because I will tolerate nothing less in my life. And I use an example about kids or family or wherever you are in your life because I find we so often, especially as coaches, especially as speakers who spend a lot of our time in the business space, we are so quick to use a business example that is forgotten. But if you can use a personal example, it will almost always translate into business. Because I can tell you what I think about most days, not business. What's the behavior you tolerate when you wake up? What's the behavior you tolerate when you go to bed?
1: Man, Rocky, could talk to you forever in a day, as you know. Last question I want to ask you, actually there's two, but the first one is the importance of self-awareness. You're one of the most self-aware people that I know. And I always tell people you can't be relatable with others if you're not self-aware. How important has that been for you? And more importantly, how important should it be for others?
12: I think it is paramount of importance to be self-aware because that allows us to, when we are aware of ourself, we will reflect others back on us and assume it's about us. that makes you relatable, right? Like we'll go forward and we'll do a little theory we have called the upside down. When I am self-aware, it means I'm aware of myself, meaning I can go into an environment with another human being and I can be exponentially more aware of you and what is unique and specific and distinct to you, not what is a reflection of my own fear. So when I know that I am confident in me, I can see you for you, no pun intended. I don't have my glasses on today, but I can see you through your glasses. Where we lack self-awareness though, we view everything through our glasses. And so every action was about me. Everything you said was about me. Every decision you made was about me. The issues you have is because you're unaware of yourself and you think it's their fault, right? And so self-awareness is not, I think currently it's not deemed, I don't deem it as valuable and important so that I can sit in a room and look in a mirror and go, yeah, that's me. And that's a component of it. I want to be able to look in a mirror and recognize myself. Yes, but I want to be able to get in front of you and look at you and recognize you. Not see it as a reflection of me. And I think that self-awareness really asks us to, let's make it really simple. Just ask yourself, you're listening, ask yourself this question. Do you spend more time at the window or do you spend more time in the mirror? And most of us spend more time looking out the window, trying to find the reflection of anything valuable and hope that it was us because we haven't been willing to get in front of the mirror to say actually what it is.
1: Love it. Love it, man. Last question for you. What is Rocky's because? What's that deeper purpose that's deeper than your why?
12: Yeah. Yeah. I have, and probably will up until this point, spent my life discovering who am I? Why does it matter? And is it of any importance? Am I unique? Has anybody decided that uniqueness was valuable? And can I do anything with that uniqueness? On repeat. Again and again, yeah. And again and again and again. Over the last 40 plus years or so, I have begun to realize the answer to that is yes. I am unique. Not better, not worse, not actually even on a scale related to any other human being. There is no one in the world like me. And. And I am equally valuable to every other person on earth. And they are as equally valuable to me. If I can utilize my life, my past, my history, my current day experiences, my future vision, the love of people in my life, if I can use that such that I can not only continue to discover that for myself, but lead people to the place to get in front of the mirror and see that they are unique, to remind them that it is good, not just true. That's confirmation, good affirmation, and allow them to take any step towards creating good in the world because of how they were made, designed, and created. That's a really, really good use of my time. And that starts with my kids. That starts with my wife. That starts with me. And if by chance I get to do that professionally, what an incredible life I've lived.
1: Ladies and gentlemen, he has been Rocky Garza. Rocky, brother, I appreciate you more than you know. Where can people follow, find you? What's new that Rocky has coming up or going out?
12: Yeah, no, absolutely. You can follow me on we're on all platforms, Instagram, Facebook, TikTok, LinkedIn, YouTube. It's just at Rocky Garza. Look for the bald guy with big eyebrows. There's not a lot of Rockies out there that look like me and Mick. So find us. We'll be out there in that space. And then if you're looking to just how you can get engaged in what we're doing outside of just a regular follow, you can go to rockygarza.com/confidence. 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And we go through that on a monthly basis, free of charge to you. 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
1: We need to make that happen. So much so, Rocky, I'm going to go on and choose one that I'm actually going to attend. And maybe I'll invite a couple of people to come with me. So if you want to go with me to a Rocky Garza event, live and in person with the man, the myth, the legend, Rocky Garza himself, message me, Rocky Garza. And I'm going to select two people and we're going. How about that?
12: Let's go. Man, I'd love that, man. I'd be honored.
1: No, I'm going to be the honored one. Like that's going to happen. That is totally going to happen. Rocky, appreciate you, man. I'm going to reach out in the morning and make sure your knees feel good. Your Achilles is still intact.
12: Thank you.
1: Because,
12: yeah,
1: you know, I did that same thing and I tore an Achilles and I was like, okay, I'm not 25 anymore.
12: That's right. Well, I'm just going to keep playing and remind myself that I'm also not 25. So your boy's not trying to do anything fancy. I'm going to go with the easy layup or the nice free throw shot. Outside of that, hey, I'll get to the end of the court when I get there.
1: That's what you say, and then you're going to get challenged. You're going to feel good, right? You're going, oh, I got the juice. I still I got it. And then hey, you're listen, say, hey, I still got, oh.
12: That's right. That's it. Right. So, yeah, so just I'll just keep my mind, hey, Rocky, you got no juice, my boy. You got no juice. Just be a human. Just do that instead.
1: Rocky, I love you, brother. Means appreciate the world you, to sir. Have you.
12: Thank you so much. Today. Thank you. Appreciate you got it.
1: For all the viewers and listeners, remember, your because is your superpower. Go unleash it.
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1: Ladies and gentlemen, welcome to another exciting episode of Mick Unplugged. And today we have a dynamic force in the sports industry. He's a former Marine and Army veteran. He's a current NFL agent and the founder of Forever Athlete Management. With a relentless drive and commitment to excellence, he represents top-tier athletes, guiding them to success on and off the field. Please welcome my guy, someone who's turned into one of my best friends in the world, the tenacious, the visionary, the dedicated, Mr. Damian Knight. Damian, how you doing, brother?
14: Man, I'm good. Thank you for having me on today.
1: Dude, I appreciate the human being that you are. Like, I've learned so much about you, like obviously through social, following your path, but then just, you're just an overall great dude, man. And like, I just appreciate you for being the dude that you are. I want to start with your military background.
14: I wouldn't trade it for anything else, right? It taught me a lot of lessons. I joined super young. Like I graduated high school at 16 years old, thought the military was my way out. You know, I had to get out of town. So joined the Marine Corps and early on got identified to be part of this like nuclear reaction team where, you know, I had to go through this big selection and everything was super, a lot of red tape to get into, like realistically, right? Made me grow up really quick, especially for a 17-year-old kid, you know, and then very quickly was put in charge of people and assets and seeing things that people only see in movies. And it was awesome. I feel like it made me mature a lot quicker than my peers. You know, I would go back home on leave and I'm 18 years old telling people to be careful and be responsible and this and that. And all they're thinking about is the party on Friday night or whatever. Right. So I made a lot of really good friends, lifelong connections there at my first duty station in South Georgia. And then I had a couple options of where to go after. And California popped up as one. And I was like, man, I've never been more west of like Mississippi at this point in my life. So I was like, let's do it, man. Jumped in, ended up getting stationed in 29 Palms, California. I always told people it's in the middle of nowhere, but in the middle of everything, you know, everything in life is what you make of it. And I was about 2 hours from Vegas, 2.5 hours from LA, 2.5 hours from San Diego. So if you wanted to do something, you were in the prime location. You know, one thing that I did early on was take in a lot of guidance and leadership from everyone. I just wanted to learn. I volunteered for literally everything, even the things that going back, I wish I wouldn't have volunteered for. I learned a lot and was able to develop myself as like kind of a servant leader. And that's something that I transition into this NFL space of like, how can I best lead these high level athletes that they don't always have it all together, right? So they need that mentorship and that guidance and that what's next planning. And that's what I feel the military was able to help me really transition into the space.
1: I appreciate that so much, man. Like I said, you know, I'm definitely thankful for the service that you put in. And more importantly, the servant leadership that you have, right? To not let it stop there. But I want to unpack something you just said, man. So you graduated at 16?
14: I had a mission. My mission was to get out of town, right? So I went to my guidance counselor my junior year of high school, and I was like, how do I get out of here? And they're like, well, if you want to, you could take night school. right? So I was going to school normal, like 9 to 4 o'clock every day, whatever it was. And then I would go work. I had a job. I was working at Zaxby's. I was working there from about 5 to 8 every day. And then I would leave there and go to the technical college in town and take school with adults that were trying to get their GEDs. I was taking like a couple extra English classes and math classes just to check the boxes. And I ended up graduating with like a 2.7 GPA, but I got out of there, man. It was a super busy senior year. You know, everybody has these stories of their senior year, how wild and crazy it was, man. Mine was, I started grinding right away. I was trying to get out of town.
1: All right. So now let's fast forward to, you're now officially out of the military. What led you to the path of sports agency life?
14: There was like multiple things that kind of led me into this path. And, you know, I got out of the Marine Corps, didn't know what I wanted to do with my life, but I knew how to shoot guns, right? So I started working at these gun ranges and at gun stores, just trying to make it make sense. After about 4 or 5 months, I was like, man, I need to be back in the military in some capacity. So I joined the Florida Army National Guard to try to become a Green Beret, actually. I went through this thing called a Special Forces Readiness Evaluation, where I actually got selected through this process to be able to continue training. And then I started college kind of simultaneously, definitely bit off a little more than I could chew. It was great, man. I started playing rugby in college, doing all this stuff. I was in probably the best shape of my life, trying to do all these things at one time. And I remember I was working at a gun store. I ended up meeting an athlete who played for the Jacksonville Jaguars, who's now actually one of my best friends. And I just kind of seen how he was treated by agents along the way and kind of like forgotten about here and there. And it reminded me of the military and all those times where I was forgotten about or kind of treated like a number when I knew, like, hey man, I'm the guy. Like, why are you treating me like a number? You know? Yeah. And so I wanted to take that and apply it, you know, hey, how can I help these guys? You know, during COVID, I went and I was actually a contractor for the Department of State as a sniper. There was nothing else to do. The world was shut down. So let me go make some money. And I did that for a while. I actually got stuck in Afghanistan because flights quit happening. I was supposed to be there for 3 months, ended up being there for like 7.5, 8 months. Came back, met my wife. After that, man, she kind of convinced me to start my first business doing security consulting and teach people to shoot. And obviously it was easy. It was a lot of fun. I was able to do all the stuff I liked from the military, but leave all the stuff I hated behind. And ended up teaching like a handful of NFL players. It started becoming a trend. It wasn't just one NFL player who would complain about their agent. It was, you know, this guy and this guy, or maybe they wouldn't complain directly, but they'd be like, hey man, this guy's tripping. You know, like he's got to figure this out. And I'd be like, you know, just kind of take notes. I didn't really ask many questions. I was just taking notes. And finally asked one of my friends, like, hey, do you think I should do this? He's like, oh, 100%, man, you kill it. And I was like, all right, when you hear that from someone in the space, you just got to, you know, Jesus, take the wheel. You got to do it, man.
1: Yeah.
14: And so talked to my wife about that too. It was a really big decision. And she was like, yeah, you can do anything you put your mind to. She's a rock star, man. Like without her, who knows where I'd be. And I went back to school, got my master's degree and, you know, went through the process to become an agent, which I did not do nearly enough research for.
1: Tell us about that process. What is that process like?
14: You have to have a master's degree or better, like a terminal degree. So like a lawyer, doctor, something of that nature. And then you go through this application process, which opens up every January. And they make it sound like it's just a normal job application. You know, you pay your fee and that's it. But then you open it up and it's like 160 pages. And you're like, what am I getting myself into? I felt like I was back in the military about to try to go for top secret security clearance. You know, you fill this thing out and it's asking you for references and everything you did. And a lot of jobs I've had, I've like let people know like, hey, I'm going to put you down as a reference. There was no way in my head I thought the NFL was going to reach out to every single reference I put down. And I started getting called from Marines that I hadn't talked to in 10 years that were like, hey, bro, why did the NFL just call me? And I was like, oh, no. So I started like backtracking, trying to get everybody up and let them know. Anyways, you do this application in January. It's due by February. And then they go like radio silent. You don't hear anything from them at all until about May. And then all of a sudden, they're like, hey, man, congratulations, you're eligible to take the test. And they send you, you have all these materials that are sent to you. And I remember looking at it through the same lens I did in the military, which is when I was given information, I would just memorize it.
1: Yeah.
14: But this was like 700 pages and I had 2 months and I was like, oh no, I can't memorize this. And I thought I was going to, I told my wife, I was like, I'm going to sit right here every night when the kids go to bed, I'm going to memorize a couple pages. And I opened it up and I closed it right back and I slid it aside. I was like, you know what? We have a seminar in a couple months. They'll teach me everything I need to know. I just trusted the process, man. And I really didn't open the book at all until I went to that 5-day seminar. And you go to the seminar and, you know, they're teaching you so much information. So basically you go to the seminar like 7 or 8 every morning until about 5 PM. And then what I was doing from 5:30 p.m. until midnight was studying all the information they just taught us. And I did that for 5 days. On the sixth day, you take the test. I was hearing all these horror stories about people, because if you fail it the first time, you can take it again in a year. Fail it the second time, you have to come back in 5 years. I'm hearing horror stories. There was a lady in our class who's like, this is my fourth time taking the test. You know, and I'm no mathematician, but I'm over here crunching the numbers.
1: That's a life journey right there, right?
14: And I was like, what do you do for a living? She's like, I'm an attorney. And I was like, oh no. I was like, if an attorney can't pass this, and this is like a very law heavy book, I was like, this is a wrap. I remember I called my wife after the test, because the biggest thing people tell you is they time out. They lose track of time because the questions are too dense. You have basically 3 minutes a question. You know, when I did my average time at the end of this, I finished it in about 40 seconds a question. And I called my wife and I was like, hey, I finished. And she was like, oh no, how was it? And I was like, I definitely failed. Like, there's no way I finished that quickly and people are struggling with time unless I misinterpreted every single question. And I really think the thing that helped me the most is that I wasn't an attorney. So I didn't read too deeply into every single question. And like, I'm very good at, for my time in the military, they give you a mission and you have to sift through a lot of BS, you know, to find out what you actually have to do as a unit.

0: Have you heard that McDonald's Spicy Chicken McNuggets made with spicy tempura and a blend of aged cayenne are back? Remember to grab a few extra napkins. Ba-da-ba-ba-ba. For a limited time, I participate in McDonald's.
1: What's something on that test, without like going through a question, but what's something that as a sports agent you have to know that most people don't think that you have to know, or a rule that you have?
2: You know, like one thing that people probably don't associate with sports agents having to know is like the benefits, like health benefits that players get, right? So obviously you expect us to know money. You expect us to know contract values, that kind of thing, because that's negotiation. But what we also have to know is if a player gets hurt because of an injury, how do you guide them through that process, right? What does their medical recovery look like? It's not always as easy as the player is going to get help by the team. They could get released by the team and need 1, 2, 3 opinions, go on workman's comp. Now we have to navigate that state's workman's comp on top of the NFL's processes.
1: Talk to us about getting your first couple of clients. Like, I know you had some friends that asked for advice and this and that, but then when ink has to go to paper, it becomes a little bit different.
2: Right? 100%. Part of my initial thought process was like, hey, I know all these guys and they're coming up on contract years and they trust me. Like, we're boys. They're about to sign with me. This is going to be awesome. It's going to be a slam dunk. And that was just not the case. I become an agent. I'm texting all my friends like, hey, man, I made it. And they're like, cool. Like, are you going to work for a big agency? And I was like, well, you know, I reached out to a couple, and I'm not going to name them, but like their morals and ethics just didn't align with mine, right? Mm. So for that reason, I actually met someone else through the process of becoming an agent. We started our own agency together, right? So I have a business partner in this whole thing, Jeffrey Poe. I was like, nah, man, I'm going to do my own thing. And almost every player would be like, oh, that's bold. And I'd be like, oh, what do you mean? They're like, well, how about I make a call and you can work with my agent? And I'm like, oh man, like what am I getting my hands into? You know, I'm like, no, man, I trust myself. I know the process. Like, I'm going to kill it. None of those players signed with me, but I will say that those players would check in on me through the process. They'd ask me, they'd, you know, tell me about certain athletes that maybe aren't even in the NFL. They never made it, but it was their friend. So they could kind of connect me with them. But largely, man, connecting with these athletes, it's like online dating. You're sliding into the DMs. You watch. So, you know, The Office now is, you know, Saturday watching a football game. And then you see a player who looks flashy and fast and you look up the stats, and then you turn around, you read every report that's ever been written, and then you find him on Instagram and you go, hey man, you looked really good on Saturday. You know, like, I love the way that you attacked the ball. Would you like to talk? You know, and it's like, it's really hit or miss. And obviously it's a little bit more in depth than that, but that's really what it feels like. You'll have players that, you know, they leave you on read and it kind of hurts your heart a little bit. You're like, man, I thought I put a lot into that message. And then you have players that'll immediately hit you back, or you have players that'll never, ever even open the message because they have so many followers, you get lost in the mix. You know, I got really fortunate. I guess it's a mixture of being fortunate and having a drive that a lot of other people don't. Last year, October came around and they're like, hey, this counts as one of your years, you know, being certified. You only have 3 years to sign somebody or you expire. Mm-hmm. And I'm like, oh, I'm getting somebody year one. That was my whole goal. I'm getting somebody. And so I went through and started looking at every team across America, hopefully like thinking that I could get someone in Florida. That we got someone at FAMU, luckily. But like outside of that, man, Florida's untouchable for me. I'm over here in Mississippi, Auburn, the Carolinas, you name it. You know, I was able to collectively as an agency, we signed over 10 people in year one. You know, we were able to get 9 people into the NFL in year one. Out of those people, of the ones that I directly was kind of like the lead agent on, 2 of them stuck in the NFL. So I had 2 players stick in the NFL year one. And the other ones, we all got 2 or 3 tryouts for. So it's not like they had one opportunity. We were able to provide them all the opportunity, which is really our job at the end of the day. You know, I can't play football for you. You know, unfortunately, I wish I could, man. If I could, I'd be in a different tax bracket because I'd be out there.
1: I love that. So which one of you came up with the name of the agency? So Forever Athlete Management.
2: That is a good question, man. We had a list, a laundry list of about 100 names, and we hated every single one of them. And so instead of just like throwing them away, I started making logos. Like sometimes you have to see it, and nothing was sticking, man, like nothing. And I was sitting on the couch one day, just got done playing with my daughter. I just had a beer and I was sitting there and I was like, what am I doing here? Like, what is this agency about? And the biggest thing is I don't want a player to ever think like we're going to ditch them. Like, hey, you used to be a guy and now we're going to forget about you. Like, no, I want to help you through retirement. Even if you had 1 year in the NFL or 10 years in the NFL, I want to see you succeed afterwards too, right? And so I was sitting there and I was like, forever. And I just got stuck on the word forever. One of my boys hit me up. He texted me. He's like, hey fam, what's up? And

0: I was like, fam. I was like, hold on, forever. And I just sat there and finally I sent it to my partner and he was like, nah, man, that ain't it. And I was like, what do you mean? Like, this is crazy. Like, this is so good. And the next day he called me up. He's like, hey, man, I was thinking about that. Like, I actually think you're onto something. And so I made the logo up and, you know, put it on a website. And we were like, oh, man, this is it. This is, you know, because it just is who we are. Like, cool. It's cool branding, right? But also, like, we treat every player like you are family. And that's not just being corny. Like, I know about your mom, your dad, your sister.
1: I love that. And I actually was going to ask you, which is a great segue, because on the podcast, we talk about your because, right? That thing that's deeper than your why, like your true purpose. And so when I see FAM, right, Forever Athlete Management, I'm like, Damon's got a because somewhere around there, whether it is family, whether it is legacy, there's a because somewhere. So this is the right opportunity for me to ask, what's your because, brother?
0: I don't think I've ever heard it worded that way. And I love that, though. Like, what is the because? And again, like, because I don't want to see guys get left behind. I don't want to see guys get forgotten about. And you hear this statistic of your NFL players 3 years after the NFL are broke. And I realize that the NFL doesn't require us to make them have a financial advisor. That's kind of crazy to me. So I don't require you to. However, I highly, highly, highly recommend it. And we've already vetted a handful of them. So I make you vet them as well as part of the process. You want to join FAM, you're joining and you have to like kind of abide by what we are going with, right? Our system. I just don't want any of these guys to call me 3 years after the NFL and go, man, you got a job because I'm broke. I need something, right? I don't want them to feel trapped.
1: So you told us a little bit about what it's like being an agent. Right. Talk to the common folk like me about these contracts, right? Because we see these 5 year, I mean, now I'm going to outdate myself now. 5 year, 200 million probably isn't even surface level anymore for a lot of these folks. But you see these big numbers and then we always hear, yeah, but you got to go back to the guarantee because that's what the real contract is. So talk to the common folk about what these contracts really are. What do you look for when you go to negotiate? And then from a player's perspective, what are some things that they should be looking for in these contracts too?
0: Yeah, so that's a good point. You know, when you talk about guarantees and in reality, you know, talking to the common people, if you take someone who's been in real estate, right? When someone has been in real estate and they go to sell their house or someone who hasn't been in real estate and they go to sell their house, what they're going to do is they're going to look at comps in the area. How much did my neighbor sell his house for? How much was my house sold for in the past? And what does the current market look like, right? It's kind of the same thing with players. Cool. So I got a wide receiver who has these stats and he played in these years. Let me look at every other receiver who is similar in height and weight and shape and play size and the years that they played and see how much that guy got, you know? Okay, so now we have our comparison amount. And a lot of people, they'll look at it as like, hey, the Jacksonville Jaguars, they were offering me $1 million, right? But no guarantee. You know, or we'll say like the LA Chargers, they were going to give me $2 million with $1 million guaranteed. At face value, you look at it as, all right, well, if I go there, it's double the amount. And the total amount of Jacksonville is guaranteed in LA, right? Which is great, you would think. But now, dial back a little bit, we have to look at the tax rate for those cities, right? And where are you playing your games? Because a lot of people don't understand, you don't just get taxed for the state you're in. You get taxed for every single city you play in. And so if I'm on a West Coast team, I'm probably playing a little more on the West Coast and we know those tax rates are higher, right?
1: Versus the entertainment tax in California,
0: right? Yeah, man. Yeah. And so a lot of the times when you look at those West Coast contracts, it will be a lot higher for that reason. And people are like, oh, he must just be a better player. It's like, no, in order to be there, he needed more money to survive. I would say that's kind of one thing to look at, but the guarantee is always the biggest thing. You could look at a contract and say, you know, you're getting a 3 year, $5 million contract, but four is guaranteed. That's awesome. You know, or you could get that same 3 years at the same location for $15 million, but none is guaranteed. You have to really ask yourself, what do I think I'm going to get? Right. So if it's not guaranteed, there's probably incentives. Right. Well, we'll keep it with wide receivers. Maybe he has to have X amount of touchdowns or X amount of first downs, or he has to, you know, have 1,000 yards receiving every year to get a $1 million bonus, like whatever it is. And it's not just betting on yourself. A lot of players will be like, man, I'll bet on myself. I'm the best. It's great that you're willing to bet on yourselves, but you have to look at this whole thing as a business now. And they're bringing in other receivers with similar incentives, you know, and then the coaches know the incentives. So sometimes, you know, in certain situations, quarterbacks or whoever will try to help you with that incentive. There's a lot that goes into it, man. And I would say one of the other big things to look at, and you know, it's back on that guarantee thing, is when you're looking at a guarantee, things are guaranteed regardless of skill, injury. And if you're a guy who's had a bunch of injuries and you can get a guarantee that says, hey, even if I re-tear the same ACL I've torn three times, I'm guaranteed a couple million, maybe it's worth you taking some off the top to have guaranteed generational wealth. Yeah, I think it's funny that when you get into this industry, and this isn't with everybody, but when you get into this industry and you're talking to a player about $5 million, and they're like, man, that's not much money.
1: I have another question. I'm going to ask it and tie it to the real world for a second. Okay. So let's just say I'm a salesperson and I get hired and, you know, they tell me I'm going to make $65,000, $70,000 a year. With incentives and bonuses, I could make $100,000. And I bust my butt and I go, I'm the number one salesperson. I make $100,000. Next year, they hire someone else and they give them a base that starts at 100. And then now all of a sudden they're making 150, but I'm still the best salesperson out there and I can only make $100,000. So now I'm going to tie that scenario to the sports world. How do you deal with the ego, right? So you sign someone or someone signs this year and they're the number one highest paid wide receiver. Well, then 6 months later, another team signed somebody and now they're the highest paid wide receiver. You've got that ego to deal with a lot with athletes. How do you manage that ego?
0: That's kind of twofold. So one, when we're going through our process of finding athletes, we try to really screen for that, you know, and that's hard because sometimes it'll come out later in life, right? But we really try to screen for that and like really do a lot of character evaluation on our players. But I would say if I was faced with that situation, you just have to be honest with the player. Be like, look, you were the best. Now you have to prove that you're the best again because you're currently under a contract. You signed, right? You know, if you compare it to the national debt, unfortunately, our debt keeps growing, right? So the budget for the NFL keeps growing every single year. And so that debt that America has, things are going to adjust according to that debt, what percentage people are taking of it. It's the same thing with a salary cap, right? Every year that salary cap grows, you are already locked in, right? You're locked into whatever it is. And so now this player can get a larger percentage. So it's really about how do we look at this in the future and make sure you're the highest paid again. So in order to do that, you have to swallow your pride for, you know, whether it's 1 year, 2 years, 3 years, right? And go out there and show why you're better than him every single year, you know, show why you deserve to make more than him every single year. So when that day does come, it's not even a question of if he's there, if he's lost a step, if he's worth the money, they're going to be throwing the money at you. Yeah, the ego may be there and then be like, hey man, screw that, release me, I got to go somewhere else. But the reality of it is a lot of times, even if you get released by that team because you feel this is a personal attack, when another team picks you up, they're picking up the same contract.
1: For everybody that's listening, what Damian is saying is keep working, right? Like let your work be your work. A lot of times we start thinking about or comparing to others. At the end of the day, if you're good at what you do, again, I don't care what industry you're in, what position you're in. I don't care what you do. If you are good at what you do, people notice. But it's the moment that you stop and you want to compare or you want to complain. People notice that too. People notice the work and people notice the not work as well.
0: Yeah. And everybody's at a different point.
1: What do you look for in the athletes you're bringing on?
0: It's kind of a revolving door, right? Like it's constant, but I would say for me personally and as an agency, what we value, right? And I'll say it time and time again, and some people take it the wrong way, but when you really unpack it and understand what I'm saying, it's a good thing. So what I look for are great people who are good football players, because you can take a great person who's good at football and make them better at football, right? That is very possible. But if you have a person who's a great football player, they're a killer on the field, but they're not a good person, it's a lot harder to make that adjustment and make a character adjustment at 23, 25, 26 years old, right? And I'm not saying that's not something I'm willing to do. I'm willing to help mentor and guide you and try to develop you, but some of those people don't want it. Hey, I am the guy. I'm the best corner in the NCAA. I don't need to be a better person, right? Like that's kind of the attitude you'll get. The reason that I'm looking for those great people is because, for example, a guy like Swayze Bozeman, right, who played college football for 7 years, right? 2 years in junior college, 5 years at Southern Mississippi, had some injuries along the way. Such a great guy and a high work ethic that we knew once he gets his foot in the door, they're not letting him go. Like we just knew that. And the thing is, like when I went to the AFC championship game and I'm down on the field and I was meeting the linebackers coaches and defensive coordinators, they're like, Swayze Bozeman, that is one of the best people I've ever met. You know, and that's what I want to hear, right? He's obviously in the room for a reason still, right? But he's one of those people when there's an optional linebackers meeting, he may be the only person who shows up. And that goes a long way. And if you're one of those guys with an ego or a chip on your shoulder and you don't show up to that, like you said, people will notice when you don't show up just as much as they'll notice you do show up, you know, and sometimes even more. They'll be like, man, he didn't show up to this meeting today. You could have been there 29 days out of 30 of the month and you missed that one day, and everybody in the office is going to talk about the one day you didn't show up. That's what we look for, man. And a lot of the times everything else follows after that, right? You find this person who's a great person, someone who is receptive to criticism, right? And I just keep it real with these guys.
1: So for the athlete that's listening or watching this podcast, why Forever Athlete Management? Why FAM? Why should they choose you?
0: You know, you have over 1,000 agents as of this year. I don't know the exact number, but it's between 150 and 200 agents actually have people on a roster. That's it, right? So we're looking at about 20% of agents actually have someone somewhere. And if you look at myself and my partner, we have 5 people in the NFL. So we're not, it's not like, hey, we accidentally got a guy on the practice squad. Like, no, what we're doing is working, right? And we're going to keep building. And the thing is, why we're different is I'm never going to give an athlete an intern's phone number, right? Or a secretary. You're always going to be able to get a hold of me, my business partner. We have another guy who does just endorsements, another guy who just does PR, and you'll have all of their cell phone numbers. You're going to have the guy's cell phone numbers, right? It's never going to be, oh, can I take a message? Like, no, you're getting a hold of somebody, right? And that's no matter how big we get. So again, I say we've been growing. So we have guys we're doing NIL for in college, and we have our pros. We even have one in the UFL now. Like, we are getting everywhere quick. And so we brought in another agent who's actually NFL and NBA certified, right? So eventually there's going to be an NBA branch of FAM as well. And that's what we intend to keep doing. As we get more athletes, we're bringing in more agents that are like-minded to keep that ratio high. So you always have someone you can reach out to, and you never get lost in the mix.
1: I love that, brother. Any final words of wisdom for the people?
0: Man, I guess if there are any other athletes out there listening to this, what I would say is the money is going to come. Don't get so wrapped up in the money now. If you focus on your education and you focus on your development, your personal development on and off the field, the money is going to come.
1: Where can people find and follow my guy, Damian Knight?
0: Yes, I'm on Instagram, NFL_agent_Damian Knight, as well as Forever Athlete Management. That's our @. We're also on X as FAM Agency. And if you guys want, you can shoot me a DM. If you have any questions, I'm an open book. And yeah, our website is foreverathletemanagement.com.
1: Athletes, slide into his DMs.
0: Yeah.
1: Slide into his DMs. He's ready.
0: Yes, sir.
1: Man, I appreciate you for taking time. I know how busy you are, and I know how hectic your schedule is. So it means the world to me that you took some time to spend with us, man. So I appreciate you, brother.
0: Yeah. No, again, I appreciate you having me on here, and I look forward to going back and watching this.
1: You got it, man. And for all the viewers and listeners, remember, your because is your superpower. Go unleash it.
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13: Have you heard that McDonald's Spicy Chicken McNuggets made with spicy tempura and a blend of aged cayenne are back? Remember to grab a few extra napkins. Ba-da-ba-ba-ba. 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
1: Ladies and gentlemen, welcome to another exciting episode of Mick Unplugged. And I am here in New York, Times Square. Couldn't do this show without having the talented, the best, the creme de la creme. When we are talking about Broadway, we are talking about my good friend, the one and only Boss Alicia, Salisha Thomas. Oh my. Salisha, how you doing, girl?
14: I'm like, I'm so happy to be here. Thank you so much for having me.
1: You know, and I forgot to say California's finest, you know, Fresno is in the building. So my wife is from California, Bay Area.
14: Right on. I love the Bay Area. It's so beautiful. It's a different vibe. I lived in Southern California for a little while. And that was nice. But I like the Bay Area.
1: Yeah.
14: When it comes to California, okay. New York is it.
1: So what got you here? Let's just go there. What got Salisha from Cali to New York? I mean, we're like old school, like East Coast, West Coast rival. Like you flipped.
14: I did. I was in college at Cal State Fullerton, barely graduated, but I did it.
1: Okay.
14: And I did it early.
1: Okay.
14: I was working as a vocalist and a princess at Disneyland.
1: Hmm.
14: And I loved it. I got dropped down to one day a week.
1: Okay.
14: And I'm like, how are you supposed to live on one day a week, y'all? And there were some other things going on. I got out of a bad relationship and I came out to New York City to just visit. But when I got here, Mick, I just fell in love. I fell in love with it. I'm like, this doesn't make sense. I can't just like upend my life. I met this homeless man, sat down next to me, waiting for the A train. And he said, I don't know who you are, but you need to move here and you need to do it now. I had goosebumps all over my body. His eyes were twinkling. Like, I'm not making this up.
1: Wow.
14: Within 2 weeks, I had gotten rid of everything in California and finished my last days at Disneyland and was back in New York. And the week I got here, I landed the first national tour of Beautiful, the Carole King musical. I got here and I mean, there was a little bit of time before we started rehearsals, but mm-hmm. I toured for 2 years. While I was on tour, I took a week off, ran for a pageant, became Miss California. I just was living in my suitcases and kind of flying by the seat of my pants and prepared to fail. Okay if I failed, but giving myself the opportunity to fly just in case if it did want to work out.
1: Yeah.
14: I never wanted to think, what if? Like, what if I listen to my heart. What if I took the chance? It's okay if you fail. Just try.
1: So we're going to back up again. Miss California. Oh, you just casually, you know, and I was doing this and then I won Miss California and then I was, let's back up because I know how humble you are, but we're going to back up and let's talk about Miss California for those that don't know.
14: It was the Miss World Organization, which in America, it's not that, well, at the time, it wasn't that big of a deal. It was new to us. Mm-hmm. In the world, it's recognized, but in the country, usually our country just sends a model.
1: Right.
14: And that was one of the first 2 years that they held a pageant here in the States.
1: Mm.
14: And so the way they kind of did it was different than the systems usually run. And I just went as a delegate, a national delegate.
1: Mm-hmm.
14: And out of all the girls there, I had the highest score for the West Coast, for the California. So I ended up with the title of Miss California.
1: Mm-hmm.
14: And they were okay with me being on tour. And each state that I went to, I was able to like volunteer and wear my crown and meet with my sister, crown title holders. And it was really fun. One of the directors for the first pageants that I ever ran in for Miss Fresno, she became my mentor and mm-hmm. now she's my best friend.
1: Okay.
14: But at the time she was like, what's your talent? And I was like, I was just going to memorize a monologue. She goes, that in pageant world, that's code for you don't have a talent. She's like, can you sing? I'm like, I do at church. Mm. And so I took voice lessons for the first time.
15: You know, you again, all the humbleness in my good friend, Salisha, you highlighted. And then I was on Broadway. So let's talk about the Broadway story. So how did Salisha from Fresno, California, all of a sudden is now the star on Broadway?
14: It was a dream of mine since I was little. Mm. But it was one of those, like, what are the chances?
15: Yeah.
14: Like, what are the chances? My hometown hero, Audra McDonald, she has 6 Tonys. And she's from Fresno, California. I see it. And she's black like me.
15: Yeah.
14: And so I felt like, okay, well, again, I always like to give myself permission to fall flat on my face. Mm. But when I get a yes, mm, and when I get a win, it's... Yeah. It's good.
15: Yeah.
14: But people don't see all the no's that I get. But for when it came to Broadway, I toured for a year and 9 months and I loved it. I mm-hmm. loved touring with the Carole King musical. Mm-hmm. And I put my notice in, not because I didn't like it anymore, but I've always just wanted to live in New York and I wanted to give it a chance. So I put my notice in not having anything lined up. And right after, I ended up getting a show called Trevor with the director who directed Beautiful. And while I was playing Diana Ross. And oh gosh, there's a great story there. But while I was playing Diana Ross in Trevor in Chicago, I get a text from my agent saying, the role that you did on tour has opened up on Broadway. Do you want it? I'm like, are you kidding me? I've been waiting for this moment my whole life. I don't even have to audition for it. I just have to say yes. And I said yes. And after I finished that run, they gave me 2 days. Mm. I moved to the city on a Monday. I rehearsed Tuesday, Wednesday, and I made my Broadway debut on a Thursday.
15: Ladies and gentlemen, that is not easy. There's a lot of memorization that has to go on. There's a lot of marks that you have to hit. And oh, by the way, you're not just talking, you have to sing and you're with people that you probably haven't been around.
14: Oh no, I met the lead while we were doing the show. Like I see her on all these billboards and trash cans all over Times Square. And in the first scene that I was in, she came up because in rehearsal, she wasn't there. It was mm-hmm. her stand-in. And so on stage, she comes up to me and I'm like, oh, it's the girl from the billboards. Salisha, you have to say your line.
15: Right, right. No fangirl moment.
14: I know. Right. I wish I could have gotten to meet her before. Like, it was so cool to me. Yeah, it was completely surreal. But to be fair, it was the same show as on the road, but a completely different cast, a very different set. Mm. I thought our set on tour was incredible by Derek McLean, who's done so many things on Broadway and like Academy Awards and Golden Globes. He's done so many things. It was a great set on the road. But the Broadway version, it was bigger, higher, more things moved. It was an operation.
15: Yeah.
14: Yeah. And so there were definitely a little bit of some learning curves. For the first national tour, I set that show. So I knew where I like to stand and when I like to stand. Broadway had been open for 4 years at that point. They had their own choreography backstage. Mm. And so even though I'm used to being in the wings on this scene, they're like, no, you need to go change downstairs at this time. So that was different, but it was all fine and good once I found that rhythm.
15: So for those that don't know, walk us through a Broadway audition, right? Are you on one play like your entire life? Do you audition for other, like walk the casuals like me through being on Broadway and what that means from your perspective?
14: There are so many different ways to approach the Broadway world. Mm-hmm. I have friends who have been in Lion King for over a decade.
15: Wow.
14: They call that a government job. Okay.
15: Okay.
14: Okay. Okay. Where you get to go to work and you have a good feeling it's going to be there tomorrow.
15: Right. Right.
14: You're going to get that check. You know exactly what to do. You can make your grocery list while you at work. It's like, You know,
15: you don't learn anything new.
14: No, right. No, you just go to work, you do your thing, and then you go home to your apartment and your family. Mm. That's one way of looking at it. Then I have friends who jump from show to show to show. Some of them are broke, but they've got credits and a reputation.
15: Yeah.
14: And they're shooting for that Tony. Mm-hmm. They want to get the role of a lifetime. They want to build that list of like leading roles. But because they're jumping from show to show, sometimes there's gaps in between the shows, but they
15: it's like got that job hopper. And you got to explain. So
14: yeah,
15: from April of 2021 to today, you don't have nothing on there.
14: Yeah.
15: Why?
14: Yeah, okay. Exactly.
15: Okay.
14: but you might know their name and their face. So that's a different approach. And then there's the chorus where you can jump from chorus to chorus and always be in a show and stack up your credits. But you might not be famous, but you're always working or you're always swinging. There's just different ways to approach it. My feelings change all the time. At first, I just wanted to be on Broadway. And that first show that I got, it was a dream come true. Better than I ever thought it could be. I was so happy. My cast was so welcoming and fun and loving and like people who I'd listened to on the CD for so long. I'm standing next to them on stage.
15: Yeah.
14: Just in awe of them. I never, ever, ever took that for granted. And the show that I did after that, boy, oh boy, was it a very different experience. I got my butt kicked.
15: Yeah.
14: I did.
15: All right. Do tell.
14: The Britney Spears musical. There was a lot happening.
15: Okay.
14: There was a lot happening on all angles in that show. Ultimately, I am so grateful for that show. I'd never taken a swinging position before.
15: Okay. So explain what a swinging position is. Because some people are like,
14: swinger?
15: What's what? What talking about?
14: Why are you swinging?
15: Right.
14: A swing is like a super understudy where you're covering almost everybody. Well, in my case, almost everybody in the company.
15: Okay.
14: So sometimes a swing can cover three roles or four roles. And a lot of times it's people in the ensemble. They had me covering 12 roles, pretty much the entire ensemble and six of the leads. That's not normal.
15: Okay. Sounds tedious.
14: It was.
15: Sounds like your brain is on fire because it's like, wait, who am I today?
14: And I ended up going on before I was expected to go on. So almost every new role that I went on for, I had not been rehearsed for. That is crazy. It's Broadway. You got me on stage, feeling my way around. Everyone's hoping that I say the right line at the right place. And then I sing my heart. Come on, y'all. That's a little crazy.
15: Yeah.
14: I went on for, they swung me on for a lot. So it was a short run. We were only open for 3 months. We had 123 performances. I was on for 68 of them. Again, not normal. I went on for one of the lead roles over 25 times. But the actual lead, it was basically Disney meets Britney Spears, all these Disney princesses with Britney Spears music. And they're finding like their feminists, like they realize they don't have to do the same stories that have been written for them.
15: Yeah.
14: Snow White and Cinderella are the two like leads.
15: So then what became your first lead?
14: My first lead, Snow White. Playing Snow White in Once Upon a One More Time. I went on for one of the stepsisters in Once Upon a One More Time. That was my first principal debut, I would say.
15: Okay. How did that feel?
14: Full house.
15: Yeah.
14: Extended applause. Not just for me, for the show. It was such an electric night. I think it was like industry night. So our peers were in the audience and they wild.
15: There you go.
14: They were wild. And I just remember feeling like I've always wanted to feel this or feel or see what it was like. And this feels great. A lot of times when I'm in the spotlight, I get nervous. I get stage fright and I'm stressed out. And so I'm not always able to enjoy the pressure until the very end. And I'm learning how to enjoy something that I've wanted for so long that has so high stakes when it begins, not just right towards the end when I'm like, I think I made it. The life that I'm building for myself seem to be more and more high pressure situations. And I just realized like life is too short to not have fun. Like what's the point of manifesting all this stuff or praying for it if when it comes, I'm stressed out.
15: Yeah,
14: I don't want to be stressed out. The thing that I've been working on and with my husband too is how can I perform at the highest level if I have to wait for a very long time for one moment in time? How can I perform at the highest level after waiting for so long and to stay relaxed when those few minutes come? Again, the high pressure situations, but trying to stay relaxed.
15: You've said, because I've counted 5 times, you're not afraid to fail. I think that is so important for everybody that's watching, that's listening. Why is that a big component, not just for you, but something everybody should embrace?
14: I talk about it in my book a lot. It's called Why Be a 9 When You Can Be a 10. And it's a fun book. It doesn't take itself too seriously. And on the outside, it could feel like, oh, reach for perfection. But that's not what it's about. Mm-hmm. It's about embracing all of your flaws and showing up in this world exactly as you are. Because there is nothing better than somebody who is okay with exactly who they are.
15: Mm.
14: That puts everybody at ease.
15: Yeah.
14: Even if you're just a mess, if you own your mess.
15: Yep. But
14: like it just, there's something magical about those unicorns who just are self-actualized and show up unapologetically themselves.
15: Mm-hmm.
14: And I think part of that is embracing the parts of you that might not be pretty. The parts of you that might not be polished or completely put together. You know, sometimes I'm pretty awkward. And I used to really be embarrassed about that. And now I just kind of embrace it. And I don't care. Like,
15: right.
14: That's just who I am. And when it comes to how that translates in my career, I put myself out there a lot. And sometimes I even will save the rejections that I get. Cause I'm like, I can't believe I tried that. Like, who has the audacity to do? Like, I will even shock myself because I realize all it takes is one yes. All it takes is one major opportunity to come your way. And it's like, bam, everything's different. Just like I dated a bajillion people on the road. I had a boyfriend in every major city in America. Okay. None of them were the ones. All it takes is to find that one person who is like, oh, you're weird. I'm weird too. Let's do this together forever.
15: Yeah.
14: Just got to get it right once.
15: Yeah.
14: But you have to be okay with hearing the no, seeing the no, getting the no's. And when the stakes are high, those no's hurt extra when you're like, whoo, that one would have changed my life. But when you keep putting yourself in those positions, and you're in the arena, you're in the arena of greatness. You're in the neighborhood. Getting big no's, it hurts, but you in the right neighborhood.
15: Yeah.
14: And it's just a matter of time.
15: Yeah.
14: Keep showing up.
15: I love it. And show all the way up too. Like, that's my thing. If you're going to show up, show all the way up. Like, anything you do half-hearted is never going to make it. Like, that's why people that have side hustles, and everybody knows I say this all the time, at some point, either make your side hustle the main thing or quit side hustling.
14: Ooh.
15: Because you can't live in two worlds. That's right.
14: Why am I convicted?
15: Oh, did I touch something? Did I hit a nerve? I'm sorry.
14: I needed to hear that.
15: You can't side hustle forever.
14: You cannot.
15: You can't. And you're limiting what should be your main thing by trying to side hustle.
14: Because if it's your side hustle and it brings you joy, there's a reason why that passion is in you.
15: Then put that whole, as one of my uncles would say, put your whole ass in it then. Yes.
14: What is your favorite thing that you love?
15: You can't replace human bonding. Right. Like, my thing is, I just love hearing people's stories. I love being able to let others listen to people's stories because everybody's going through something and you never know the word that Celicia just said or is about to say is a moment that somebody needed. And there's always, like, every episode I do, I get a response from different people that's like, I needed that. Thank you. And that's my thing. Like, so my thing with Mick Unplug is your because. That thing that's deeper than your why. To me, your why is superficial, right? Your why is about to be your child. Should be your why, but why? What's the because? And so if I said, Celicia, what's your because right now? Like, what's that thing that's like, this is my purpose. This is my motivation. This is my accountability when I don't need it. What's your because?
14: Wow. Are you asking me for real?
15: For real, for real.
14: You know, my priorities have changed quite a bit. And I recently went to a Tony Robbins conference and it was wild.
15: Okay.
14: Did it change my life? Yes.
15: Okay.
14: And one of the exercises that we did in the arena, there were thousands of us, was like he turned off the lights. The kids had to leave. And
15: oh.
14: Yeah.
15: This is water, but.
14: Right. Okay. And there was an exercise of basically seeing your life as it would be if you let all your disempowering beliefs take the front seat, continue to take the front seat.
15: Mm-hmm.
14: And we went deeper and deeper down that road, and seeing what that could look like was very painful.
15: Mm.
14: Letting your doubts, letting my doubts, and the like, the most disempowering things I could think that I realized weren't even true.
15: Yeah.
14: What does your life look like if that is in the driver's seat? And so with my new priorities now being my family, it's always been career.
15: Mm-hmm.
14: Career, career, career. Let's climb this ladder. And I think I will always be a career girl. But now I'm married and I love my husband.
15: Yeah.
14: I love him.
15: Yeah.
14: I love him. Like, I didn't think I could love a person like I love my husband, Andrew.
15: Let's
14: like,
15: go, Andrew.
14: He's so special in so many different ways. And I've started to maneuver differently. And now, we're going to have a baby.
15: Yeah.
14: Everything just feels different. And I, there is a life that I've always wanted to live. And I've gotten to live it up to an extent in my own life. But thinking about having my child grow up with that just being baseline. It's kind of freaking cool.
15: Right.
14: Can I do that?
15: You sure can.
14: Can I like create a life that I've always wanted and it's just like normal to the, like that would be my dream and a challenge for me. Like, can I do that?
15: Yeah.
14: I'm not sure if that answers the because.
15: It does. It does. And here's what's crazy cool. And I don't think most parents have thought of this. I'm glad you did. You can give your children the life that you wanted. And I think a lot of times we settle and we do it the opposite way. Well, you know, I couldn't do this as a kid and neither can you, or I didn't have TV. So you're not, you know, like we get in those because I didn't, I'm going to make it tough. I'm going to raise you tough so that you appreciate. Well, you can also appreciate and have, I'm not going to say luxury, but you can have comfort and appreciate it all at the same time.
14: Let's go.
15: Right?
14: Yeah.
15: Right? It's okay.
14: I want them to be kind.
15: What?
14: I know. Like, I feel like there's like a stereotype, like if you grow up with something, you're going to be like this. I don't know what my kids will grow up as. I'm like, I'm not rolling in the dough, but one day I want to be. And when that happens, I want my kids to be humble and kind and generous.
15: That is it.
14: I hope I'm a good mom.
15: You're going to be a great mom. Stop.
14: I've never done it before.
15: Most people haven't. Most of us start that way, you know, gotta start with one. Got to start with what? So, Salisha, you talked about the book. What encouraged you to write the book?
14: Ooh.
15: And give us the title again.
14: Why be a 9 when you can be a 10? You know, I've always written. I have journals and journals and journals of writing. And I wrote a book in the pandemic that will never see the light of day. It's completely, completely inappropriate. And I couldn't use it. I couldn't use it for public use. But I wanted to write something that I could use. And that book that I'd written in the pandemic, it had a lot of good story. There was a love story in it. It was unrequited, didn't work out. And it was just, everything about it was wrong. But it tied into all these awesome stories, some of which I've told you about. And I'm like, well, where can I use these? And also, how can I get my message of embrace failure, embrace your flaws, enjoy life by being you instead of what you think people want you to be.
15: Yeah.
14: How can I put that all together? And it was it just brought me a lot of joy. It actually kind of wrote itself.
15: Mm-hmm.
14: And so it gave me an outlet to put some of my favorite stories, like running a marathon without training on a two-show day. Like, that to me was a little bit, I did that. That was wild. I get to write it down. I get to tell, I don't actually think that's in the book. Regardless, I get to tell, get to tell these stories and wrap it up with like what I think. I don't know. I just, mm-hmm. I just want it to encourage.
15: Yeah.
14: That is my goal.
15: Okay.
14: Is for when people come in contact with me, they feel encouraged
15: mm-hmm.
14: and they feel inspired. And if they're like, that basic girl can do it, that means I can do it. Listen, anything is possible. And it's so easy to look at people who are where you want to be mm-hmm. or somewhere where you think like that's not a thing. And just to feel like, well, that's only possible for those kind of people.
15: Yeah.
14: And that's how I've always looked at the people who I look up to.
15: Mm-hmm.
14: And I've been fortunate enough to start meeting the people who I've looked up to.
15: Okay.
14: Slowly but surely.
15: Yeah.
14: And I realize they're all just people. Like, that is wild mm-hmm. to me.
15: Mm-hmm.
14: And why is that? Why does that feel so mysterious?
15: Right. Right.
14: Like, take that filter off and stop gatekeeping.
15: Let's go. That's what I'm talking about. That's the truth. So that's the truth.
14: Figured something out.
15: Yeah.
14: How does that benefit you to not share
15: right.
14: what you learn?
15: Right.
14: Yeah. With your peers, with your sisters, like, mm-hmm. like, let's communicate. I shared something on my blog a few months ago
15: mm-hmm.
14: about, I think I had a miscarriage.
15: Mm.
14: And I feel like you're not supposed to tell people that.
15: Okay.
14: But I was like, what? If I don't tell anybody, that's like the most isolating thing in the world.
15: Yeah. Yep.
14: That don't make no sense. Yep. Who made these rules, Mick?
15: It wasn't me.
14: Who made these rules?
15: Right.
14: You're supposed right. to just go through stuff by yourself and not tell anybody? No. That feels completely alienating mm-hmm. and isolating, like you're all
15: mm-hmm.
14: alone.
15: Mm-hmm.
14: And I wrote a blog about it. And do you know how many of my friends came out of the woodwork to tell me about their stories?
15: It wasn't just you.
14: No! My friends who I've known.
15: Mm-hmm.
14: And a lot of it, a few of them, it had happened that week for them.
15: Wow.
14: I'm like, hold up. All y'all was just going to hold on to all of this in pain, suffering by yourself?
15: Mm-hmm.
14: That is crazy to me.
15: Yeah.
14: We are literally all in this together.
15: Yeah. Good stuff, Salisha. Words of wisdom. I didn't know you were a philosopher as well.
14: Shut up.
15: You do it all. You do it all. The philosophy from Salisha Thomas.
14: Oh, my God.
15: So, Salisha, you've been amazing with your time. I know how busy you are. I do want you and Andrew both to know, very proud of both of you.
14: Thank you.
15: Very proud of both of you. Uncle Mick is here for you guys.
14: Uncle I promise. Mick.
15: Yes. Uncle Mick is there.
14: Thank you.
15: Absolutely. So, Salisha, where can people find and follow you? Not that they don't know where to find you, but where do you want them to follow you?
14: Thank you for asking. They can follow me on at the Salisha Show on Instagram. That's the name of my podcast, my YouTube. Well, I guess my new YouTube's not called that, but it's my show is called The Salisha Show. My Instagram is called The Salisha Show. And my website is thesalishashow.com. It's like by Felicia, but with an S, but it's spelled S to the A to the L to the E. Just kidding.
15: Oh, keep going. You don't know how to spell your name?
14: No.
15: You don't know how to spell your name?
14: It's S-A-L-I-S-H-A.
15: Okay. Ladies and gentlemen, this has been my good friend, Miss Salisha Thomas. Salisha, so honored to have you.
14: Thank you.
15: This has meant the world to me.
14: Thank you.
15: You got it.
14: And thank you for all, encouraging me.
15: All the viewers and listeners, remember, your because is your superpower. Go unleash it.
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1: Ladies and gentlemen, welcome to another exciting episode of Mick Unplugged. And today's guest is an exceptional motivational speaker and advocate who has dedicated his life to empowering youth and communities. Overcoming significant challenges in his own life, he has become a voice of hope and inspiration for many. Please join me in welcoming my good friend, Mr. Roy Juarez Jr. Man, Roy, so one, again, honored to have you here. Man, your story is more than inspirational. Your story is so powerful. On the show, we talk about your because, that thing that really pushes you.
20: I really think my because is my siblings. That's it. Like they are the reasons why I fight as hard as I do. But when I started to fight for them and I started working with kids across the nation, I started to see all the other kids that reminded me of my siblings and my little brother and my little sister, especially.
1: Like, let's go back to how this started and what growing up was like for you and talking to the audience about that journey, not to talk to yourself, but to tell that story.
20: Yeah. I was invited to be a keynote speaker at a conference that I had snuck into when I was a homeless teenager. And I snuck into that conference to steal a meal. And I remember when I was the keynote, they invited me on stage. I'm standing at the podium and I remember glancing back to the very back of the room where I had sat as a homeless kid. And I said, man, if I could have just run to him, meaning my younger self, and tell him, don't give up. Life will get better, but you have to be here to see it. You're not going to believe that you're eventually going to be close to your mom again, that you're going to have nieces and nephews that you absolutely love, that you're going to see the things that you have seen. And I share that with kids because I also want them to know that what they're going through at that moment, there is a future. They have a future that belongs to them, not to their situation, that belongs to them, not to their family environment, not to their social economic environment. It belongs to them, but they have to put in the work to get there. But they don't have to do it alone because there are people who believe in them and people want to help them get there. I became homeless officially at the age of 14. And I say officially because it all started when I was about 12. My parents were going through a very violent divorce, but 1 week my mom would take him back. The next week he would have to be gone. And so It got to the point that I started to defend my mother physically. Whenever I was always with her, always protecting her, always trying to be there to support her. So when my dad came home, I remember one time he said to her, you need to make a choice. Do you want your son or do you want me? Right. And I mean, that hurt, right? Cause I'm Roy Juarez Jr. I carry his name. And I said, you know what, mom? I said, you don't have to make a choice. I'll leave. And I remember that in that one instant calling this woman from the church. And I said, well, please come get me. Please come get me. Please come get me. It was Easter. And she's like, okay, I'll come get you. And I spend Easter with them. But what breaks my heart is when I think about my mom, I'm sure he left too. So she literally spent Easter alone. I left, he left. And so it was a constant going back and forth. And so one day my mom finally just said, you know what? Enough's enough. I want you out. Get out. Get out. My dad was like, if I can't have you, no one's going to have you. So we had to go into hiding. And we started moving from home to home to home. And every time he would find us, we would have to take the sheets off our bed, put them on the floor, put our clothes in the middle, and we were gone every single time he found us. And around 14 years old is when I finally became homeless on my own. My mom had met a man and who was helping her. And he said, I'll help you come live with me. But the only catch was that he didn't want kids. And for the longest time, Mick, I thought that she just left us because she didn't want us. Fast forward many years later, after I'm an activist crossing the country, working all over the nation, I invite my mom to come with me to upstate New York. And she's with me, and we're in a juvenile hall in upstate New York. And where I speak, I tell our story. And afterwards, we're all talking, me, the students, the probation officers. And one woman is talking to my mom behind me, and I can hear her talking. And I'm talking to a young girl, but I want to hear what's happening to my mom, make sure she's safe. And the lady said, "How could you leave them?" And she said something that kind of shifted everything in my perspective. She told that lady, "You don't get it. You don't get it. He wanted me dead. If he would have found us, he might have killed all of us. If he would just find me, he's only going to kill me." So in her brokenness, her thought was getting rid of us was technically saving us.
1: Saving you. Yeah.
20: And that has changed everything. You know, parents are human. They make mistakes. They're growing up just as they have the same pains and fears and anxiety that even I have to this day. I personally don't have children. I can't even imagine what my mom was going through, knowing that her high school sweetheart wanted her dead, and now she's having to care for five kids and can't do it. And then he gets her fired from her job. She now can't do it financially.
1: Let's talk about that emotion. So the emotion before you knew the real reason, right? The real because. Your mother's because was saving your life, right?
20: Absolutely.
1: But 14-year-old Roy didn't know that.
20: What was that emotion? Roy was lost.
1: Right.
20: He thought he was the common denominator because his grandparents didn't take him. They took his little sister, but they didn't take him. His aunts and uncles wouldn't take him. All the families that he lived in, he could only stay for a short while, whether it be a month in some lucky cases, whether it be a night in others. So I got to the point that I was like, you know what? The only common denominator is me. I must be bad. Something must be wrong with me because nobody wants me. And the sad thing is that this happens in a lot of our youth across the nation, and I have seen it firsthand. And I've learned that kids never stop loving their parents. It was never my parents' fault as a kid. It was me. Mm-hmm. Kids only stop loving themselves. And that's what's really sad, because then they grow up with this idea that I'm not good enough. I don't deserve. Why should I even try hard? That future, that college isn't for kids like me.
1: And what was that like as a kid, trying to create bonds of friendship with other kids, or was it like you didn't want to attach to people because you never knew what stability was? Like, what
20: for
1: was
20: me,
1: that
20: I
1: like?
20: Think it was the opposite. I was so hungry for someone to love me that I attached to everyone, and I became what everyone wanted me or needed me to be at that moment. So if I went to a new home, I now say that I like looked in an imaginary bag and asked, well, who do they want me to be? Because if I could become whoever or whatever in some cases, which is not good, what they want me to be, then that meant that I had a place to sleep one more night. I had food to eat one more day. If my baby brother or my baby sister wanted to see me and this family would let them, I at least got to see my brother and sister for like one more night. And so I lost myself in this homelessness, in this process, in this bag full of different Roys to survive.
1: That is so deep and so uncommon, but common at the same time. And what I mean by that is uncommon because we don't get to hear these stories. And a lot of times when you're speaking to youth, they're not going to tell you everything that's really going on. But the common part is this is what's going on today still. Absolutely. Right. And as leaders, as adults, as leader of people and leaders of communities, it's our job to have those conversations. Absolutely. To let people know that there are safe outlets. And so I applaud you for creating those safe outlets, brother.
20: Thank you. And I think that you touch on a really good point. Kids want to share, but they're scared to share. And the reason I say that is I loved my mom and I didn't want my mom to get in trouble. And I knew that if I would have spoken up, she probably would go to court and my brain was like, she's going to go to jail. And so my loyalty was still to my mother. I wasn't going to say anything.
1: Yeah.
20: It's not until you find a trusted adult that youth like myself will let you in to even help.
1: That's great, dude. So let's go to the hotel that you were sneaking into to get meals. So let's talk about that journey and the humbling of that, right? Like, absolutely. Continental breakfast. All right. I can go in here today. If I come in tomorrow, they may not know that I'm here or that I'm actually staying here. So walk us through that survival, dude.
20: Absolutely. Yeah. And thank you for those words, actually, survival. I think that when you grow up with a tough life, you learn lessons that can never be taught in a book. But if you can take your education and define those lessons, then there's no stopping you. because education will not only change your life, but it will change the entire fabric of your family. And that's why education is so powerful. And at this point, I was very street smart. And so I saw this huge hotel, downtown Dallas, Texas. It's the Omni Hotel. And I thought, man, they got to have food in there, right? It's a beautiful, big, big hotel. So I walk in and I'm looking around, and sure enough, I saw this line of women about to go into this room, and I figured they're going to probably have some type of meeting. There's got to be food in there. So I hid my bag, because I learned as a homeless kid, if I was invisible, I got to stay longer. I couldn't make any waves. If I was living in a home, I'm going to wash my dish. I'm going to clean your dishes. I'm going to cut your yard, because the happier you are with me,

0: to her table. I grabbed her card, went back out, grabbed my bag, made my way back to San Antonio because this was in Dallas. And I went back to San Antonio where I'm from and went straight to my best friend's aunt's house, a woman who had my baby brother. And I said, I need my baby brother back because I thought I had a plan.
1: So I'm intrigued by the story because I know it. So what happens next? You thought you had a plan. So what happens next, man?
0: So my plan was by the time I made it back to Miss Carmen's house to get baby Ray, the idea of me being able to have my future was gone. It was a little bit of hope from what I heard, and then it was gone. But I thought, he will have his. My baby brother will have his entire future. I'm going to give up my entire life. I will work 1, 2, 3 jobs. I'm going to put him on a bus. He's going to go to school, and all his dreams will come true. And so I'm a teenager, so we have nowhere to live. But my plan was, if I take him to this church I knew about when I was a kid that I attended with my mom, then maybe they'll help us and maybe they'll let us live in there. So we literally went, took the bus as far as it could. We walked the rest of the way. We sat on the front porch of that church and just waited for someone to show up because I knew it was Wednesday if they were going to have service. And sure enough, the lead pastor shows up and she gets out and she recognizes me. She goes, Roy? I was like, hi, Pastor Doris. I said, can I talk to you? And she goes like, yeah, let me open the church. So we go inside the church and I plead my case. We have nowhere to live. I just need a place to live with my baby brother. I promise you, I will take care of everything. I will do the yard. I will clean it. It'll be ready for all your services. I just need a place to live. And she says, Roy, you can't live here. You can't live in this church. And for a second, I thought I had made the biggest mistake because baby Ray had a roof over his head. And now he would be living with me on the street.
1: And then what happened to you and baby Ray?
0: Well, she said, you will live with us under one condition. And I was scared because everyone had a condition. Sometimes they were good. Sometimes it wasn't good. And so with all this anger, I was like, what do you want? And she says, Roy, calm down. Calm down. She says, all we want is that you go back to school. You can live in our home, but you will go back to school. And that's how I went back to high school. And then from high school, I graduated and took off to college.
1: Yes,
0: they
1: sir.
0: They kept me for 4 years. The only reason why I moved out of their house was because I decided to leave. Yeah. So they are my parents. They didn't legally adopt me, but they're my parents. So I have more than one set of parents.
1: Yeah,
0: and that's okay. Yeah. Because family's just not the love in your veins. Family is the love that's in your heart. That's family. We can choose family as well.
1: Yeah. So amazing, man. So amazing. And I know that the story of the speaker also comes full circle.
0: Right.
1: Because you met her later in life, right?
0: Absolutely.
1: Yeah.
0: So tell us that. I'm in community college. I'm struggling. I'm not doing very well. I didn't have a good high school foundation. Right. Yeah. So, if I'm going to be honest, one counselor said, I know what she was trying to help me, but she said, Roy, did you take algebra? I was like, nah, miss. Like I've never had it. She said, Roy, did you take algebra? And I was like, no, miss, I didn't. And she goes, okay, good. And so I get to college. I don't know anything. Yeah. So I end up taking college algebra 5 times before I pass it. Right. So I'm having to relearn everything. So I'm in community college and I'm working for the activities department on campus as a work study. And so the dean knows who I am. So she comes and she finds me and she goes, Roy, she goes, Roy, are you coming to our event tonight? I was like, nah, miss, I'm not going to come. Right. I'm walking away. And she's like, Roy, we have food. I'm like, ah, miss, I'm just joking. I'm going to be there, right? Like, offer me food. I'm there, right?
1: Right.
0: And so she goes, good. She goes, Roy, I want you to introduce our guest speaker. I'm like, yeah, who is it? And she said, her name is retired Lieutenant Colonel Consuelo Castillo Kickbush, which was the same woman who had 7 years earlier speaking in that hotel. Nobody knew my story because I was taught to be silent. You know, a lot of times we teach our kids to be silent without even realizing that's what we're doing. And it looks like, what are your grandparents going to think? What's the family going to think? That's a way to silence our kids. Or what happens at home stays at home. That is a lesson that teaches our kids to be silent and not communicate.

0: And so I was taught, you know, don't talk about what happens. So nobody knew in my campus. And so that day I broke tradition. And as I stood there, Ms. Kickbush to my left, my dean was in there, my colleagues, my professors, the other students. And I looked at her and I said, Miss, you don't know me, Miss, but I know you. And then I told the story. Yeah. And so she was crying. I was crying. 2 weeks later, I got invited to speak at her book signing. And then 2 weeks after, I got hired in her company.
1: Amazing.
0: It was supposed to be a 2-month internship, and it lasted for 2 years. And that's
1: amazing.
0: My life continued to change.
1: Yeah.
0: Because she mentored me. I started traveling with her, and she was just peeling layers like an onion to try to get to some of the core issues, because I had a lot of street inside of me.
1: But you use that, man.
0: Absolutely.
1: It fueled you.
0: Absolutely.
1: It fueled you. And now we have impact truth, right?
0: And if we don't invest in our kids, what I had is going to come out regardless.
1: Right.
0: The difference is it going to come out in something that's going to be productive, that's going to add to our communities? Is it going to add to our nation? Or is it going to be something that's become destructive?
1: Yeah.
0: And so we want to help our kids see their value, understand, process, and heal from what they've gone through so they can be contributing members of society.
1: So impact truth, right?
0: So,
1: you're empowering youth now.
0: Yes.
1: And so talk to us about starting that.
0: Well,
1: and then obviously what it is and what you're doing.
0: Absolutely. Thank you. My intention was I am going to get my degree. I'm going to go work in corporate America. I'm going to make a lot of money, and I'm never going to be homeless again, ever. Mm. I never wanted to have this life again. But I started taking a lot of psychology classes. And my psychology classes were mainly for me, not to learn it, but trying to figure out what the heck happened to me, what the heck happened to my family. And it really taught me to separate the illness from the person. I love the person. I can help her with the illness. And that was my mom for me. And so I remember one day driving through the middle of the night before classes. It was like 3 o'clock in the morning. And I'm driving back to San Antonio from Abilene, Texas. Mm-hmm. And I want to get to her house before she leaves for work. Nice. And I leave her a rose on her car with a note. I turn around and I'm driving back to campus. When my phone rings and I look at it, and it's my mom. And I answer it, and she can barely speak because she's crying. She says, how can you love me? She said, after everything I have done to you, how do you love me? You're my mom. You will always be my mom. See, life gets better if we choose to be the change.
1: Yeah.
0: So when I'm graduating college, this is my thought process now of I want to be better and not bitter. You know, I want to show my siblings that there's a better way, that we can undo some of the lessons we learned in our childhood and not pass them on to the next generation. So as I start to cross the stage, I start thinking, why me? Why do I get to make it? Why do I get to cross the stage when there's a 1.6 million kids just like me at that time? Now there's 2.1 million kids like me. We went in the wrong direction. I can't even tell you how. And that is horrible. But I, at that time, I was like, why do I get this opportunity? So I said, you know what? Before I use my business degree and go work in corporate America, I need to give back. And I'll do it for 6 months. And I'm going to live out of my car. And I'm going to drive from LA to Jacksonville, Florida. And I'm going to speak for free at any shelter organization, any place that would open up their doors. And I'm going to find the kids. I'm going to tell them, don't give up. Life gets better, but you have to be here to see it. And I dubbed it the Homeless by Choice Tour because I was homeless again, but this time it was my choice, not my situation, not my parents. It was my choice. And 3 months into it, I saw America through a lens that not very many people get to see. I saw how broken we are. And I said, I have to do more. So I decided that instead of crossing the country for 6 months, I would live out of my car and I would circle the entire nation. And I was going to give myself a goal to reach at least 100,000 kids. I ended up living in my car, out of my car for 2.5 years. No grants, no funders, a tour that ran me over $200,000, a money that I had to raise along the way. But I was able to reach over 108,000 kids. And then my phone has never stopped ringing.
1: Look at that. Perseverance, the power to keep going.
0: Yeah.
1: But more importantly, the power to make an impact. Another pillar, another core value that I know that you believe in as well as me, is the power of mentorship. And I believe for me, like that's my purpose now, right? It's to mentor because I've had amazing mentors. Talk to us about what mentorship means to you.
0: So two things pop in my head. One, mentors, if you're going to be a mentor, whoever's listening, it's about them, not about you. You're there to help guide them and direct them. You're going to struggle with your mentee, especially if you find a kid like me. I'm going to push and push and push. Why? Because every person I have trusted has failed me. Every person. So I need to make sure that you're real. I need to make sure that you're, when you tell me you love me, you're not just saying it because you say it to all the kids you work with. You're not telling me that you're going to be there for me. I need to make sure that you're really going to be there for me. And the moment that I believe you, I never want to let you go. When I got myself fired, so I'm going to state it that way. When I got myself fired from my mentor's company, I was so devastated that I did everything I needed to get to try to get back to into her company. So she raised the bar even higher and I met it because as the broken kid, I thought, will anyone ever love me again? Because I honestly felt that she did love me.
1: Yeah.
0: And so it caused me to work harder. Now, as a mentee, I think that it's our responsibility to honor our mentors' time, their energy, their wisdom, and the and what it took them to learn it as well.
1: Yeah.
0: And so it's a growing process. And not everyone you meet is meant to be your mentor. You have to connect and click with that person. So
1: that's right.
0: Yeah, mentorship will shave years off of hard work that you would have to do in your life to get you to the next level. But then you cannot forget once you get there to turn around and help the next generation up.
1: The insights that I get from mentors, I make sure that I'm always passing through.
0: Absolutely.
1: Because I never want my legacy to end with me, right? Like it would be very selfish of me to take the wisdom that I get from a Damon John, a Robert Irvine, a Roy Juarez Jr. It would be very selfish for me to take the wisdom that you give me and let it sit right here. Like it's all about the power of being able to take what Roy gives me and now help 5, 6, 7 thousand other kids or youths that went through what Roy and I went through, right? But now we can show them there is a path.
0: Absolutely. Right? Well, my thought is what would have happened to me if my parents had mentors? If my dad had a mentor and to show him how to deal with what he went through as a kid, to process it, to how to healthily release things, what would my mom have gone through? What would that situation have been like? You know, they're both great people. They were just broken.
1: Amazing, man. So we're about to go rapid fire. I wrote a few rapid fire questions out.
0: Okay.
1: So we're going rapid fire.
0: Oh, here we go.
1: Roy, the best stage moment you've had as a speaker?
0: Being at the few conference and speaking on the stage that I snuck into and heard. And by chance, or higher power, whatever you believe, mine is a higher power, my mentor, by chance, was speaking at a conference in the same city the day before. So this time she sat in the audience as I spoke.
1: I love it. What's the best way for someone to give back to youths today?
0: Find kids who need someone in their life. There are a lot of kids who may have houses, but we don't have homes. So how many homeless kids do we have in our cities?
1: For the parent that's listening right now, that's like, I'm Roy's mother. How do they have that conversation with their kid? What's some advice you'd give to that parent?
0: Kids don't care if you're perfect. They just want you there. And they want you to love them, let them know you love them. And at the same time, get plugged into a school where they may be having a parent program or something so that you can learn from other parents. My dad is back in my life, my biological dad. It took 20 years to get him back in my life. I think that we're all chasers in life. We're all chasing something, a nicer title, a bigger house, you know, partner, whatever we're chasing. Yeah. My chase had always been to bring my family back together. Not my parents married, separate, they're better. But I wanted to be able to be in a room with my family. And so when I wrote my book, Homeless by Choice, I put a dedication page to each person, including my biological father. And I said to my biological dad, actually, forgive me, I put to my dad, I hope we can build a healthy relationship before it's too late. I read the entire page, threw it on social media. His girlfriend saw it, showed him. He calls me. At the time you call my business line, it would go to my cell phone, right? Not anymore. And I answered it and it was him. And I said, you dad? And he goes, yeah, it's me. I said, what do you want? He goes, I heard you wrote a book. I said, I did. He goes, I heard you put me in it. I said, I did, but like, I changed your name so you can't sue me, right? Just in case, because like, we don't have a relationship. He goes, that's not why I'm calling. So why are you calling? He goes, if you're serious about what you said, he goes, I'm ready. He goes, I'm so sorry. I will take the blame for everything. And I said, Dad, I don't want you to take the blame, Dad. I just wanted you to acknowledge what happened. I said, if you're serious, come to my book launch. It's next week in San Antonio. He showed up. So for the first time in over 20 something years, I'm on stage and I invited my siblings up first and then my mom and my stepdad. And I said, if he's willing, my biological dad join us. And he comes on stage. And for the first time, I have this picture of my entire family. It would not have been possible if it wasn't for my mentors, if it wasn't for education, if it wasn't for my faith, if it wasn't for forgiveness. You know, here's the final thought and something that I adopted and I own. If people can hate for no reason in this world, I can love for no reason. And I love the kids that I serve. I love my family. I love what I do. I don't have to even know these kids for us to love them. So as a community, we need to love more than hate. And I think that's desperately needed right now in this world.
1: You always give me something. And that right there was extremely powerful. So much. I'm going to restate that or re-say that. If you can hate for no reason, then you can love for no reason at all too. That was it right there.
0: People hate for no reason, and it's stupid. We got to love for no reason. Let's switch it.
1: Where can people find the book first and foremost?
0: You can go two places. My name, RoyWattisJr.com or ImpactTruth.com, which is the name of my company. 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
1: Love you like a brother. Appreciate you, the words of wisdom, the mentorship that you're always providing. Most importantly, leading by example, man. Like, I appreciate you for just being present.
0: Thank you. I do my best. I'm human, but I do my best.
1: And for all the viewers and listeners, remember, your because is your superpower. That's Go right. Unleash it.
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1: It's Sybil Wilkes with what we need to know. Five people are dead and at least five others injured after an Amazon cargo plane crashed near Miami International Airport Sunday. The FAA reports the plane overran the runway after landing around 2 p.m. The plane departed from San Juan, Puerto Rico, and video captured the aircraft after the crash. Two pilots and three other people were transported to local hospitals, according to a source familiar with the event. All runways and taxiways at the airport were temporarily closed, and the NTSB is sending a team to Miami to investigate. The USS Lincoln left Thailand after a record deployment and is on its way home. After a five-day docking, the U.S. Navy said the aircraft carrier is on the move. It left Thailand Sunday with about 5,000 sailors and Marines on board. This ship is expected to arrive back in San Diego in late September or early October, foregoing a previously planned stop in Guam. The Lincoln was relieved by the USS George Washington after its long deployment to the Middle East sparked reports of poor conditions aboard the ship and mental health concerns among some crew members. A federal complaint is filed over Missouri's congressional map. The complaint was filed Friday, just one day after the Missouri Supreme Court decided not to put the congressional map that was approved by state lawmakers in 2025 on the November ballot and instead used the 2022 congressional map for the November election. Gas prices remain high as the Labor Day weekend comes to a close. Energy Secretary Chris Wright on ABC's This Week Sunday said that gasoline could decrease as the summer driving season comes to a close. On Sunday, AAA reported the average price for a gallon of regular gasoline unleaded sits at about $4.14. To subscribe to my free daily newsletter, please visit SybilWilkes.com. For all the news 24/7, go to News1.com. I'm Sybil Wilkes. 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
4: The reality is every generation experiences a technology powerful enough to change society. Transistor radios were replaced by boomboxes. 8-track tapes were replaced by cassettes, cassettes by discs. Landlines were replaced by cell phones. Television was replaced by cable, then satellite. Now everybody is streaming. However, this generation will inherit the first technology that can imitate thought itself. And all of us must decide how we will embrace artificial intelligence. AI is the first technology that will require us to set moral parameters for its usage. We must now decide what AI should be allowed and what should be prohibited. We must decide what happens to creativity, labor, truth, privacy, empathy, and democracy, and who will benefit. What will we require to remain uniquely human?
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0: you doing, my brother? And I owe it all to you, my shepherd. I owe it all to you.
1: I'm glad people are listening. I'm glad you're getting your respect because you put the work in out there. You really are the man.
0: Yes, sir. Yes, sir, my shepherd. Listen, the last time we was there, right, they didn't have this. It's called the National Military Monument. That's between the stairs of Lincoln Memorial and the reflective pool. And you know what's so ironic, Rev? When I looked back and saw that reflecting pool covered over, because remember, last time we was there, we was on both sides of it, and we went all the way back to the end, the destruction of our democracy. That what came to my mind. The destruction, this man, how he's destroying everything. Everything. The thing was covered over. We couldn't even go in that area because we couldn't go back. Remember, back last time we was there, we would be on both sides under the trees and everything because it was like 90 degrees the last time we was there.
1: Yeah.
0: Now it's like that's the whole section was cut off, Rev, and it was covered over. This man, anything he touches turns to dust. It's like this dude. But I just want to thank you, my shepherd. Thank you for what you do and always do for us.
1: And I think we had a bigger crowd this year than 3 years ago when we did it. It was very well attended and very, I think it made our point. But thank you for your call. And I see that Ron Hombre says, not a troll, but he always calls out Byron Donalds for being in interracial marriage. No, I'm not calling him out for that. A lot of people in interracial marriage, Harry Belafonte was and all that, but they were not against the Civil Rights Act that made it legal to do that. I mentioned Byron Daniels because he's in one and is against the very civil rights movement that made that possible. Many people in NAN, people I know well, are in interracial marriage, but they're not out there saying we don't need DEI and they have a diverse marriage. They're not out there saying we don't need to deal with voting rights. That's the difference. I'm not calling him out. He called himself out. You got three Republican blacks running for governor. They're not saying what Byron is saying. Check your facts or you won't get checked on radio. Let's take a break. We'll be right back. Keeping it real. That's what I do. Shopton. That's my name. Be right back.
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3: It's Sybil Wilkes with what we need to know. The Trump administration is going to the Supreme Court again in an effort to implement new mail-in voting rules. The emergency appeal filed Sunday came after the judge ruled Friday that the administration's planned restrictions on mail voting are likely illegal and should not take effect before the midterm elections. The judge already issued a temporary ruling blocking the U.S. Postal Service from moving forward with the new rules. Friday's order extends that ruling indefinitely. Sunday's application to the Supreme Court marks the third time the White House asked the highest court to intervene. Energy Secretary Chris Wright says there may not be a nuclear agreement with Iran. Wright made that comment on ABC's This Week Sunday, adding that it may rather be simply destroying their capabilities to do it. His comments come as the conflict between the U.S. and Iran continues. President Trump told reporters in the Oval Office Friday he doesn't think the military conflict is a war, calling it small potatoes because the U.S. has decimated Iran's military. And speaking of the president, he's set to speak both nights of the Republican National Committee's first ever midterm convention in the Dallas area this week. The president was already set to deliver the opening night keynote address, will now also deliver the closing address on the second night. Vice President Vance will headline the second night's keynote. This program features more than 100 items, including a showcase of candidates in key swing districts and sessions on banning stock trades by lawmakers, federal immigration enforcement, and contrast between Republican and Democratic policy agendas. To subscribe to my free daily newsletter, please visit SybilWilkes.com. 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I'm Sybil Wilkes. 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
10: My name is Dr. Lance London. I'm the CEO and president of the Carolina Kitchen. 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Had a team of about 60 sales reps 31 years ago. I sat in that office across the street from this building, got together with my sales reps. I had this concept that I put in my mind, and I know we can do it, and it's going to sell Southern cuisine. And they said, oh, yeah, well, what's the name of it? They asked. I said, well, I can see it being called, you ready for this? The Carolina Kitchen, where you get your chicken and much, much more. And they started going, whoo, whoo, whoo, whoo. I said, well, there's a unit downstairs. I just got to talk to the guy that owns this building. I went to him. He said, well, you paid me all my rent since you've been there. You seem to be a good client. Well, I'm going to ask you one question. Can you give me free rent for a year? Sure, I will. I'll give you rent a whole year for free, just as long as you put a good restaurant in it.
9: 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Inspiration from CEOs right here in the DMV.
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1: It's Sybil Wilkes with what we need to know. Five people died and at least five others were injured after an Amazon cargo plane crashed near Miami International Airport Sunday afternoon. The FAA said the plane overran the runway after landing around 2. The plane departed from San Juan, Puerto Rico, and video captured the aircraft after the crash. Two pilots and three other people were transported to local hospitals, according to a source familiar with the event, and all runways and taxiways at the airport were temporarily closed. The NTSB is sending a team to investigate in Miami. Revelers for this year's Carnival Parade in New York City are expected to see extra security while enjoying the day. Thousands of people are expected to be on hand for the annual event, also known as the West Indian Day Parade. Police say the stepped-up security measures are an effort to keep the fun and celebrations from turning violent. This year's festivities will also end 30 minutes earlier than normal. ICE arrests are surging under the Trump administration, with nearly 50,000 arrests reported in the month of July. That's the highest monthly total of the president's second term, according to government data. More than half of those arrested had no criminal convictions or pending criminal charges. The increase comes as ICE expands enforcement, including arrests at immigration check-ins, traffic stops, and airports. The administration says it's enforcing immigration law, while some lawmakers and immigration advocates question the growing number of arrests involving people without any criminal records. A new Miss America has been crowned. The 99th Miss America pageant was held in West Palm Beach, Florida, Sunday. Miss Texas Reagan Hutzel beat out contestants from all 50 states, plus District of Columbia, Puerto Rico, and the U.S. Virgin Islands. Miss Louisiana Shelby Bordelon was named the first runner-up. Congratulations, ladies. To subscribe to my free daily newsletter, please visit SybilWilkes.com. For all the news 24/7, go to News1.com. I'm Sybil Wilkes. 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

Real. 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I am your host, Reverend Al Sharpton. This Hot Button Monday, Antoine Seawright is our co-host. Antoine, the war in Iran, we're seeing it go back and forward, back and forward. It doesn't seem like any serious truth being told, because one minute they're saying that we are almost there with a deal. Now they're saying, well, we don't have to stop them from getting an atom bomb or nuclear weapons. I mean, make it make sense. Tell me how you're reading what's going on there. And now that

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3: The reality is every generation experiences a technology powerful enough to change society. Transistor radios were replaced by boomboxes. 8-track tapes were replaced by cassettes, cassettes by discs. Landlines were replaced by cell phones. Television was replaced by cable, then satellite. Now everybody is streaming. However, this generation will inherit the first technology that can imitate thought itself. And all of us must decide how we will embrace artificial intelligence. AI is the first technology that will require us to set moral parameters for its usage. We must now decide what AI should be allowed and what should be prohibited. We must decide what happens to creativity, labor, truth, privacy, empathy, and democracy, and who will benefit. What will we require to remain uniquely human?
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0: and I hope you get raped by a pack of a pack of I've never seen a pack of I've seen a lot of a pack of what are we, cigarettes? Give me $20 on pump one, please, and a pack of them right there. Are they fresh? All right, two packs of such a controversial word, they took it out of all of Mark Twain's books. They said it 219 times, Huckleberry Finn said it 4 times to Tom Sawyer. They decided they would replace the word with slave. I don't know about you, but I'd rather be a than a slave. You call me, I could be offended, but I could still drive home to my house. You call me slave, I gotta go with you, ain't that a come here, slave. I'm a he's a slave. I'm going home. This is bull.
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0: Julie expressed himself with our segment called FUDL Hughley. 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
1: Hi, this is Niecy James, your FUDL Hughley correspondent. Our first FUDL Hughley comment is from Facebook. Reader65 says, DL, I bought the audiobook version of your new book. I enjoyed listening to it, but there's one problem, your voice. Usually when I get an audiobook, I listen to a smooth voice reading it. A voice like James Earl Jones or the guy from Allstate. But instead, I had to listen to your gravelly voice. How much do you smoke? Or do you gargle with razor blades? Next time, get someone with a nice voice to read your audiobook. I'd rather listen to someone rake their nails across a chalkboard than listen to your horrendous voice. F*** you, DL Hughley.
2: 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Admittedly, you are very entertaining. The problem is, you think you know everything about anything. What are you? The smartest, uneducated middle school dropout the world has ever seen? F*** you, DL Hughley. Today's last FU DL Hughley response is a message from Facebook from another radio listener. Crunch45 says, DL, how are you always giving us health tips? You're always saying, don't eat nitrates, don't use antiperspirant, watch your sugar and carb intake. But you smoke and drink every day. You're like the fat doctor who tells me I need to lose weight. F*** you, DL Hughley. That's it for this week. This has been Niecy James, your FU DL Hughley correspondent. And until next week, bye!
3: DL and the crew are setting it off weekday afternoons.
0: So, airlines are thinking about charging overweight passengers more. Because it's all weight-based. Like, have you ever been on a plane and they make people...
4: adjust your seat? Yeah. Because of weight. Yeah. How embarrassing, too, by the way.
5: Hold on.
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0: Get on,
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12: My name is Dr. Lance Lennon. I'm the CEO and president of the Carolina Kitchen. Well, to hear about Miss Kathy Hughes, I would hear stories about her. She was like legendary when I was in my 20s. And I used to hear about how she slept in the radio station with her son. And she just grinded and grinded and came from the dirt and built it up into something amazing. You know, she built an empire. So to me, she's not only a great inspiration, she showed a roadmap of what it takes to become successful. To do what it is that she has done really speaks volumes for what we all can do. She's showing us it can be done. Does that make sense? Every time Miss Kathy Hughes talks to me, I walk away stronger, prouder, and know what it is that I need to do to get to the next level.
11: 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Inspiration from CEOs right here in the DMV.
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17: My name is Dr. Lance London. I'm the CEO and president of the Carolina Kitchen. 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Had a team of about 60 sales reps 31 years ago. I sat in that office across the street from this building, got together with my sales reps. I have this concept that I put in my mind, and I know we can do it, and it's going to sell Southern cuisine. And they said, oh yeah, well, what's the name of it? They asked. I said, well, I can see it being called, you ready for this? The Carolina Kitchen, where you get your chicken and much, much more. And they started going, whoo, whoo, whoo, whoo. I said, well, there's a unit downstairs. I just got to talk to the guy that owns this building. I went to him. He said, well, you paid me all my rent since you've been there. You seem to be a good client. Well, I'm going to ask you one question. Can you give me free rent for a year? Sure, I will. I'll give you rent a whole year for free, just as long as you put a good restaurant in it.
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1: 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Sing na na na.
0: D.L. sings the hits.
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0: Welcome to the show. We talked about him. He's a rapper, an actor, an entrepreneur, an activist. Put your hands together for Killer Mike.
1: Hey, how you doing?
0: You know, we were supposed to have you on last week, and unfortunately we couldn't.
1: Yeah.
0: But it's even more, it's more timely we have you on right now. And
1: I'm glad to be here.
0: I got a chance, as did many of the country, the people who are paying attention, to catch your very impassioned speech. Can we have a little bit of that? Can we see?
2: So I'm duty bound to be here to simply say that it is your duty not to burn your own house down for anger with an enemy. It is your duty to fortify your own house so that you may be a house of refuge in times of organization. And now is the time to plot, plan, strategize, organize, and mobilize. It is time to beat up prosecutors you don't like at the voting booth. It is time to hold mayoral offices accountable, chiefs and deputy chiefs. Atlanta is not perfect, but we're a lot better than we ever were, and we're a lot better than cities are.
0: That was a very impassioned. I got to tell you, two things went through my mind. I thought that was one of the most eloquent, impassioned speeches I heard in a long time. And I saw your shirt at the same time. You said, kill your masters. And both parts of my brain responded to both messages. I think that is the conundrum a lot of people find themselves in.
3: There it is.
0: I think that sometimes the anger that we feel and the reasonable part of us is overwhelmed by our basic human instincts. And I think all of us, no matter educated, not educated, rich, poor, all of us have the animal instinct to survive. And I think to a lot of people, this feels like fighting for survival.
1: Yeah, absolutely. First of all, I wasn't supposed to be there today. I wasn't. I was asked to come by my friend. You know, Tip is my friend. He's my business partner. So I went, and this is just this is the shirt I'm wearing because it's the day. You know what I'm saying?
0: Right.
1: And I want to say that people in a capitalistic society and in this republic where on a local level, your vote counts. You know, I'm not talking about on the federal level and, you know, the electoral college and national elections, but on a local level. So when I say kill your masters, it's not just about whoever your imaginary or real physical master is in the moment. It's in the mastery of dependency on the government. It's in your mastery and dependency on corporations versus small and medium-sized business. For me, it's my master of not wanting Krispy Kreme donuts. You know?
3: Hey, that's the truth.
1: So I don't want white people to be arrogant enough to believe that we only talking about you guys because you guys are not masters in the way some people assume this shirt would cause people to think. But it very much is about mastering your circumstance and us as a community using our voting leverage, economic leverage, or whatever we have to be self-mastered and self-sufficient, self-sustaining and self-directed.
0: I agree. One thing you said, why we burned down our communities, them broke into Louis Vuitton, so you know they heard
1: it. And you know what? I wasn't even tripping. You know what I mean?
0: Amen.
1: I was like, more power to you, like, more power to you.
0: Amen. I love you, man. Take care, Cam.
3: Thank you,
0: boss.
3: Thank you so much.
0: Take care. Be
1: love
0: strong
1: respect,
0: out there.
1: Man.
0: Thank
1: love
0: you. Likewise.
1: Yes,
0: likewise,
1: sir,
0: boss.
4: You know who I am?
5: D.L. Hughley. Afternoon.
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4: 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The sister ain't going to get no unless you got a job.
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7: The reality is every generation experiences a technology powerful enough to change society. Transistor radios were replaced by boomboxes. 8-track tapes were replaced by cassettes, cassettes by discs. Landlines were replaced by cell phones. Television was replaced by cable, then satellite. Now everybody is streaming. However, this generation will inherit the first technology that can imitate thought itself. And all of us must decide how we will embrace artificial intelligence. AI is the first technology that will require us to set moral parameters for its usage. We must now decide what AI should be allowed and what should be prohibited. We must decide what happens to creativity, labor, truth, privacy, empathy, and democracy, and who will benefit. What will we require to remain uniquely human?
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13: My name is Dr. Lance London. I'm the CEO and president of the Carolina Kitchen. Well, to hear about this Kathy Hughes, I would hear stories about her. She was like legendary when I was in my 20s. And I used to hear about how she slept in the radio station with her son. And she just grinded and grinded and came from the dirt and built it up into something amazing. You know, she built an empire. So to me, she's not only a great inspiration, she showed a roadmap of what it takes to become successful. To do what it is that she has done really speaks volumes for what we all can do. She's showing us it can be done. Does that make sense? Every time Miss Kathy Hughes talks to me, I walk away stronger, prouder, and knowing what it is that I need to do to get to the next level.
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0: Welcome back to the D.L. Hughley Show. We're kicking it with Raphael Sadiq.
1: I was getting at Yoshi's, which is a dope. Mm-hmm. Oakland's so different now. Like, it's wealthy. Mm-hmm. It's like, they clearly, it is the model for gentrification. Like, it is high.
2: Yeah, it's like flowers to the left, ghettos to the right.
1: Yeah, and man.
2: But it's always been like that, though. Like,
1: I saw places that had to cost $1 million.
3: Yeah.
1: In Oakland.
2: Yeah. Well, Piedmont is always, you know, Piedmont is like the Nevada. It's right in the middle of Oakland, but it's not in Oakland.
1: Yeah, at all. You better not come up here if you want to with that. But I'm playing Yoshi's, and he comes, and I don't even know what this had on. I'm like, how does this go together? The texture of your life is definitely in your music.
2: Mm-hmm. Yeah, all I could talk about is, like, you know, my stories and everybody else's stories, you know. And so people go, like, when I wrote Anniversary, like, who did you write that about? Like, nobody. I just, you know, beautiful relationships I've seen, and, you know, it just, Anniversary just popped up one day, and I was just singing. I didn't think about what it was or anything. And then when it came out, they was like, I'm like, because the line I like in Anniversary was like, you know, I thought I was really like killing it.
1: Right.
2: I was like, damn, I'm like, you know, I was like, Victoria be no secret. The end of the night, I was like, oh, I'm the shit.
1: I've said that before. LA. You are. That pretty, it works. It works.
2: It works.
1: You know, the New York Times said that you were in search of a masterpiece, right? And I never would have seen it that way, but I think that everybody always thought you were like a dope artist, but to that point, they had never. It was never. Right. You were a lot of things. You're Tony, and then Lucy Pearl, but never a thing where you. I mean, everybody knew you work with Prince. Everybody,
2: right.
1: But never a thing where you hung your shingle. And I think every dope artist needs that, right?
2: Yeah, of course. Yeah, I think that for me, I was in search of just like not destroying the legacy. Mm. You know, I feel like my journey of work is it's pretty solid. You know, from work with other people.
1: Sure.
2: So when I go in the studio, I just don't want to come out with something that everybody like. You know, he should have stopped when he was a boy. You know, and then if something great comes out of that, then it's, you know. But I was telling somebody, like, my seventh grade talent show at Elmhurst Junior High, I got ready. I prepared for this talent show. I was playing a 45, this song called Peanut Butter. And my whole show was this. I had a record. I play it. The record goes off. I continue to play. And the school goes, oh, my God, he could play. Then I played another one, Bites the Dust and Rapper's Delight. And the school was going nuts. And so, like, I snuck the bass to school because I couldn't take it out of the house. I got caught bringing it home. My mother whooped my ass. But they made me the headliner. The headliner, which I didn't know what that was at that time, right? So I snuck the bass again back to the school because I had to be in the show.
1: Right.
2: And, you know, I just pretty much killed the whole place. I mean, everybody was going crazy. So they had to lock me up in the office, and you hear all these kids banging, blah, blah, blah, blah, trying to get to me. I'm in seventh grade. It's four talent shows. I was strategic and waited for the last one to win the trophy.
1: Right.
2: That's the only one with the trophy. So they locked me in the office. But to say that is to say what I'm trying to say is, what I felt that day from those people, the screams and the adulation, everything I felt, I've never felt that before.
1: Yeah.
2: After that, that was the biggest thing I ever felt. So
1: some people feel like that with dope.
2: That was the first high. I've never had that again. Everything else, so I say everything else is just extra.
1: Yeah.
3: Wow.
2: My Tony's records, playing with Mick Jagger on the Grammys, felt great.
1: But not at Elmhurst Elementary.
3: Seventh grade. Seventh
1: grade. Let me tell you something. It reminds me of me. I was in a band.
3: Oh,
1: called
3: God.
1: Cosmic
4: Energy.
0: What'd you play? Don't listen to this story, Raphael.
2: No, I got it here. Come on.
1: I was in a band called Cosmic Energy.
3: It's a great story.
2: I like
1: and
2: that.
1: I was a horrible singer and a horrible performer. And like you, I remember the screams of people banging at the door talking about, kill this don't ever let him. But this is a true story. But she'll tell you, it really happens because, and I was horrible. But when I got on stage, I knew I wanted to be on stage forever.
2: Mm-hmm. Yeah,
1: I knew
2: you're good at it.
1: We
2: man.
1: Had different experiences,
2: yeah.
1: But I knew I wanted to be on stage.
2: You're good at it. Your political views are amazing. Like when I watch your show, I'm like, he about to tell the truth to these. I'm like, I know if I'm watching you, I'm like, oh, it's about to go down. Like, in some kind of way, he's going to tell you something you don't know or you haven't thought of in this way.
1: There he is, Raphael Sadiq.
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0: All right, there it is. Putting a wrap on today's Labor Day edition of the DL Hughley Show. Hope you had a great time because, check this out. On the next DL Hughley Show, oh man, the whole crew's gonna be back. You know, DL, you know, Jasmine, yours truly, Skip Cheatham. We're gonna be back in the house. Also, we're gonna have another episode of FUDL Hughley. You know, you've been waiting to get that off your chest. Yeah, that's what we do. Right here on the next DL Hughley Show.
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